0: that we would be amongst those that she would testify for and not against on that mighty day. Allahumma ameen. Mm-hmm. Just a quick on my end. So Dr. Fauzia, so this is, I guess, I'll try to be as vague as important as necessary here, but she's trying to connect with different Muslim countries to see if there's any country other than Pakistan that could step in, and we've been trying to help her on that front. I know that Clive has been trying to get people to go visit her in prison. He submitted my application numerous times. He asked me for a new document almost every other day. They asked for my social security number, they asked for my resume, they asked for to you know, because I want you to understand this masjid as well, Brother Mari, alhamdulillah, the prison asked for proof that I was an imam. I had to get Valley Ranch Islamic Center, the board, to actually issue a letter that I was an imam to prove it. 2 days ago, they asked for my driver's license. So there are multiple things that are happening behind the scenes and multiple things that are happening up front. Find your place and participate in a bid in the Naitana, but don't be silent. That's all we can say at the end. Don't be silent. The last thing that I'll say, inshallah ta'ala, is, you know, you might think a small effort can't do anything. Imam Jamil Amin, we saw the largest program we probably had in this masjid was that night that we had with Imam, for Imam Jamil. It was bizarre, it was strange to have that many people come out to a weeknight program or just an evening program for Imam Jamil Amin, who many people had not heard of. The protests that happened in front of his cell in Tucson, Arizona, which might have been 100 people, and if I recall, we had more than 100 people at least that time that we maxed out before. But the protest was less than 100 people. And subhanAllah, that caused enough attention and pressure on the prison to get him a surgery, a cataract surgery, so he could see again. So, you know, if there's a caravan of 20, 30 people in front of her cell, but it's sustained and regular, if there's a sustained online campaign, you never know which one of those efforts is going to click, inshallah ta'ala, and at least make her life a little bit easier. When Allah subhanahu wa ta'ala mentions وَيُطْعِمُونَ الطَّعَامَ, that they feed, Allah mentions that the categories of those that they feed are an asir, is the prisoner. And one of the wisdoms of that is that the way that Ahl Makkah, the people of Mecca, used to deal with their slaves is that they would put their slaves in the streets to beg for their food during the day, and then they put them back in captivity at night. And if you can't free them, at least feed them. If you can't free them, feed them. Make their life a little bit easier in captivity. So whether it's this effort, may Allah Azza wa Jalla reward you, Brother Mari and the friends of the Afia team, and any other effort that's going on for Afia right now, for Imam Jamil, or when the Coalition for Civil Freedom to ask you for a Ramadan basket for all the brothers and sisters that are political prisoners, make life a little bit easier for them while you're also advocating for them in the nighttime and seeking their ultimate freedom. So Jazakumullah khairan to all of you for always coming out, alhamdulillah rabbil alameen, for always showing up for this cause. May Allah reward you all. May Allah reward the team. And inshallah ta'ala, you always have a home here in Valley Ranch Islamic Center to advocate for this noble cause.
1: Bismillahirrahmanirrahim. Okay, I want to bring today's broadcast to a close. This was an unorthodox broadcast, to say the least. But I'm glad that we were able to do something still, and something within the context of, bringing attention to the importance of the jihad of the tongue. We have many challenges that are confronting us, and it's important for us to have the intestinal fortitude rooted in our faith, O Muslims, to deal with these challenges as they come. With that being said, I will conclude as we normally do with Surah Al-Asr, and then inshallah ta'ala, at the very end, there's going to be an image that you're going to see, a reminder of how these challenges are interconnected, and how when they don't get the kind of action-oriented corrective attention that they need, you know, how this how the oppression continues to spread. With that said, Bismillahirrahmanirrahim, wal asr, innal insana lafi kusr. illa ladina amanu wa amalus salihat wa tawassaw bil

0: watawassaw bis-sabr, which means, in translation of the meaning, in the name of Allah, the Beneficent, the Merciful, by the token of time through the ages. Surely humanity is in loss, except those who believe and do good and exhort one another to truth and exhort one another to patiently persevere. Peace be unto you. Assalamu alaikum.
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2: A'udhu billahi minash shaitani rajim. Bismillahi rahmani rahim. Alhamdulillahi rabbil alameen. In the name of Allah, the Beneficent, the Merciful, all praise is due to Allah, the Lord of all the worlds. We welcome our friends in South Africa, the United States, and around the world to this week's edition of A Conversation with El-Hajj Mauri Salah Khan. I'm pleased to be your host, coming to you once again through the Salam Media platform out of Johannesburg, South Africa. 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We don't just report the news, we advise you on what you can do about it. Today's broadcast is titled Political History in New York City and the Challenges Ahead. We have three excellent guests for today's broadcast. All three are return guests. We have our sister, Professor Nadia B. Ahmed, our brother, Muhammad Bashir, retired attorney Muhammad Bashir, and also a well-known and respected figure in the Muslim community out of New York City, founder of the New York-based community forum, Juhayb Chowdhury. Before we bring them on, there are two pieces of video that I'd like for us to take a look at back to back. Let me say, for those who may not have already arrived at what this broadcast is going to focus on, it's now official. An Indian Ugandan American Muslim Democratic Socialist, it's hard to beat this for diversity, has just become mayor of one of the most important cities in the world, New York City, the Big Apple. On that note, let's see these first two short pieces of video back to back before we begin the conversation with our guests.

For as long as we can remember, the working people of New York have been told by the wealthy and the well-connected that power does not belong in their hands. Fingers bruised from lifting boxes on the warehouse floor, palms calloused from delivery bike handlebars, knuckles scarred with kitchen burns. These are not hands that have been allowed to hold power. And yet, over the last 12 months, you have dared to reach for something greater. Tonight, against all odds, we have grasped it. The future is in our hands. My friends, we have toppled a political dynasty.

0: Andrew Cuomo, only the best in private life. But let tonight be the final time I utter his name. As we turn the page on a politics that abandons the many and answers only to the few.
1: New York didn't just elect a new mayor, it detonated an earthquake that shook Tel Aviv to its core. Because for decades, every politician in New York was told one rule, never cross that line, never question Israel, never say ceasefire, never touch the NYPD's training ties to Tel Aviv. Then Zoran Mamdani walked straight over that line and won. He didn't whisper, he didn't apologize. He said, ceasefire now, end the police exchange, justice for Palestine, and the people of New York, the city with the largest Jewish population outside Israel, backed him loudly. Overnight, Israel panicked. Netanyahu called him anti-Semitic because he said ICC warrants should apply to everyone, including Netanyahu himself. Ben-Gvir called it a disgrace. Their outrage wasn't about safety, it was about losing control, because the smear didn't land. The machine that always said Muslim equals threat finally broke. Jewish New Yorkers refused to play along. Groups like Jewish Voice for Peace and If Not Now stood beside Mamdani. They said, Jewish safety doesn't require Palestinian death. And in that moment, the old weapons stopped working. This wasn't elite politics. It was tenants, nurses, subway riders, people fighting rent and debt, united across faith and color. And that's what terrified them most. Because when fear stops working in New York City, it can stop working anywhere. The machinery of silence is breaking. And no amount of outrage from Tel Aviv can rebuild it.
2: I couldn't think of a better way to begin a broadcast of this nature with a couple of videos, thought-provoking videos like that. But that being said, let's bring our guests on. Let's welcome them to today's conversation. Assalamu alaikum to all three of you.
3: Wa alaikum salam, rahmatullahi wa barakatuh.
4: Wa alaykum as-salam wa rahmatullah.
3: If I can be heard.
2: Yeah, we can hear you, alhamdulillah.
3: Yeah, yeah.
2: And Brother Juhayb, if you haven't already sent that Facebook Live video to my page, please do so. Because Facebook has, they have decided today to punish Brother Salah Khan until Tuesday, I think Tuesday morning. I'm restricted without any reason given for the restriction, but I'm restricted. But alhamdulillah, the one monkey in this area of media does not stop a show. Brother Juhayb, let's begin with you, brother. You're in New York City. You are the founder of Community Forum. You have played a very, you've had an instrumental role in helping to beat the drums for this historic candidate that just won office, the mayor's office in New York City. Let's begin with you sharing with the viewing and listening audience what the temperature is like right now in New York City.
4: أعوذ بالله من الشيطان الرجيم بسم الله الرحمن الرحيم السلام عليكم everyone to all the viewers to our host Al-Hadi

0: Shamori Sullikan. We go way back.
1: Yes, indeed.
0: To activism, and he's also, in fact, part of the community forum. So he has firsthand seen some of the temperatures, not only from this period, but also how we elected Mayor Eric Adams as the mayor as well. So let's go to your current question, and I want to recite the verses of the Quran. أعوذ بالله من الشيطان الرجيم بسم الله الرحمن الرحيم وَاعْتَصِمُوا بِحَبْلِ اللَّهِ جَمِيعًا وَلَا تَفَرَّقُوا وَاذْكُرُوا نِعْمَةَ اللَّهِ عَلَيْكُمْ إِذْ كُنْتُمْ أَعْدَاءً فَأَلَّفَ بَيْنَ قُلُوبِكُمْ فَأَصْبَحْتُمْ بِنِعْمَتِهِ إِخْوَانًا. So it continues further. We know our preachers, everybody, including us, has been talking about unity. How come the Muslim world cannot unite? How come the Muslim world cannot unite? They cite Saudi, they cite everybody else, but themselves. What are we doing to unite? So one of the things this ayah triggered in me, what are we doing to unite ourselves? So a platform that we created to unite ourselves would be around electing our next mayor collectively. So we came together, all of the big organizations and small organizations and the powers in the shakers and small and big leaders, and we put them all in a group in one room, and we formulated questions, because in the last mayoral election, whom I had the also the honor or dishonor of electing Mayor Eric Adams, I said, we need to have a process. And we need to interview all of them. And I'm glad we interviewed all of them. In fact, most of them were interviewed, including Michael Blake, a former Obama official, Brad Lander, the current controller. We had, of course, Zahran, Jumani Williams, and so many others. We also reached out to Cuomo, but he thought at that time it was not important to reach out to the Muslim community. Eric Adams likewise looked at us and thought we were radical, because Eric already had fled our boat, right, into the boat of Netanyahu. So everything he was saying, even when he was getting elected in the initial phase as the mayor, he said everything in their favor and nothing to balance things out. So we started the process of interviewing candidates. We came together after a thorough interviewing process. We interviewed them about their plan, what they would do, about affordability, about healthcare, about jobs, about being represented in government. And alhamdulillah, everybody did well. But at the end, when the Muslims came together, we chose Zahran Mamdani as the number one candidate for us. And some of the thinking was, went behind picking him was, especially my thinking, well, what did Obama do for the black folks in the United States? And what would Zahran do for the Muslims? So it was that type of thinking. But also at the same time, we sat together, interviewed everybody pretty much thoroughly. Adrienne Adams, who was trending also pretty high, she got our number two votes because she is close to the Muslims. And then, of course, Cuomo also got some votes from the Muslims. And, people, you won't believe how people operate. They, some of the Muslims still are upset that Mamdani won. And still throwing bad, foul language. So regardless, we came together, we united, and we endorsed Zahran Mamdani together when he was still polling in single digits, maybe 1%.
1: 1%.
0: And alhamdulillah, I think you remember. And after our collective endorsement of Zahran, he started climbing up the polls. And we started making videos, making posters, We did everything. Remember Dr. Musa's video, my video.

0: video, Sheikh Yasin's video, and others. And then we strategized. Every Thursday we'd meet online by a Zoom call at about 7 o'clock and strategize what to do, what next to do. And we carried out methodically every week. And we had messages going out to all of the different masajids. We even had khutbas prepared for the people, right? What they should be listening to. They should go out and vote. They should register to vote. We had many, many groups like Rise Up New York, Jibon, Muslim Democratic Club, and other clubs come and start people registering to vote. So we started a movement among the Muslims as well. I mean, Zohran had his other parts of the campaign as well, but the Muslims also started, you know, uniting ourselves, having a very, very successful campaign. We started rallies. These rallies, especially the Bangladeshi community, were symbolic, were almost mirror some back home type of rallies, right? Amar bhai, tumar bhai, mamdani, mamdani, those type of, like my brother, your brother, mamdani, mamdani, that type of slogan. So it really created this energy, mobilizing the entire Muslims and the Bangladeshi community. So I just want to let you know, in the primary, the Bangladeshis came out huge in numbers for him. 42%+ that came out for him. Out of that, only about 31% of the Muslim voted, but Bangladeshis were the highest numbers that came out for him. And according to his team, we are half his base. So we came through. We came through for him in the Democratic primary. He recognized the Bengali aunties who went on knocking doors, canvassing, right, for him. Yeah. Yeah. And in the Democratic primary, he won by 13%, more than 124,000 votes. This was historic.
1: Yes, it was.
0: This was historic. Nowhere, you know, in I think more than 100 years, you know, this was a record setter in terms of votes, you know?
1: Yes.
0: And so, alhamdulillah, everybody was excited in the Democratic primary. I felt after the Democratic primary, some people were like, thought, and I think Muslims started sleeping a little bit, but we needed to wake us up. And alhamdulillah, I think towards the end, we started waking up in the general election. And again, we came through for him. The in the primary, it was about 13%. That Zohran won by against the governor, former governor. And in this new, the general election, he won about by 10%, which was about 184,000 votes. Just remember, Eric Adams won his mayoral election only by 7,000 votes.
1: Yeah.
0: So this was a huge number, huge victory, and as you guys know, Zohran Mamdani is the youngest mayor in the past 100-year history of New York City.
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3: A'udhu billahi minash shaitani rajim. Bismillahi rahmani rahim. Brother Sadiq, would you please just send me a message to know, to let me know that we are indeed live? I didn't hear the usual ring, and alhamdulillah, we are live. Okay. We begin, as always, by welcoming our friends in South Africa, the United States, and around the world to this week's edition of A Conversation with Alhaj Maurice Alakan. I'm pleased to be your host, coming to you once again through the Salam Media Network out of Johannesburg, South Africa. Salaam Media is an online portal for humanitarian journalism. We don't just report the news.

0: We advise you on what you can do about it. Today's broadcast is titled Clarifying Islam in a Time of Fitna. In a time of fitna. Our guests for today's very important conversation are Amir Abdelmalek Ali and Imam Yusef Rios. Both are returned guests and both are most fitted for this conversation. The most common meaning for the Arabic term fitna is discord. It can be personal or communal, a trial, a test of faith. I recently shared a news report on a verbal attack that President Donald Trump made on Minnesota Governor Tim Walz and U.S. Representative Ilhan Omar with special attention, unprecedented emphasis placed on Ilhan Omar. Now, in a response to that disgusting attack, I wrote the following. Quote, an objective review of history suggests that when all is said and done, a people will get the type of leadership they deserve. We, the American people, should ask ourselves, what did we do to deserve a Trump administration? And what must we do to correct ourselves? Trump calls Ilhan Omar garbage as his team breaks out in applause. I want you to see that for yourself. Brother Sadiq, please play that first piece of video for today's broadcast.
1: They just run around killing each other. There's no structure. And when I see somebody like Ilhan Omar, who I don't know at all, but I always watch her for years. I've watched her complain about our Constitution, how she's being treated badly, our Constitution, the United States of America's a bad place. Hates everybody, hates Jewish people, hates everybody. And I think she's an incompetent person. She's a real terrible person. But when I watch what is happening in Minnesota, the land of a thousand lakes or however many lakes they have, they got a lot of lakes, but this beautiful place, and I see these people ripping it off, and now I'm understanding, and you're going to look at that's good. I hear they ripped off Somalians, ripped off that state for billions of dollars, billions, every year. Billions of dollars, and they contribute nothing. The welfare is like 88%. They contribute nothing. I don't want them in our country, I'll be honest with you, okay? Somebody say, oh, that's not politically correct. I don't care. I don't want them in our country. Their country's no good for a reason. Their country stinks, and we don't want them in our country. I can say that about other countries, too. I can say it about other countries, too. We don't want them to hell. We have to rebuild our country. You know, our country's at a tipping point. We could go bad. We're at a tipping point. I don't know if people mind me saying that, but I'm saying it. We could go one way or the other, and we're going to go the wrong way if we keep taking in garbage into our country. Ilhan Omar is garbage. She's garbage. Her friends are garbage. These aren't people that work. These aren't people that say, let's go, come on, let's make this place great. These are people that do nothing but complain. They complain. And from where they came from, they got nothing. You know, they came from paradise, and they said, this isn't paradise. But when they come from hell, and they complain and do nothing but bitch, we don't want them in our country. Let them go back to where they came from and fix it. Thank you very much.
2: Thank you guys.

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2: We're having a little technical difficulties here today. Please bear with us. SubhanAllah, we are, it is shameful in a word. It's quite shameful to say that, or to have to acknowledge that that piece of video that you just saw, it didn't come from a president in early, or late 19th century America or early 20th century America. It came from a president in the early part of, actually 25 years into the 21st century. SubhanAllah. Such disgusting rhetoric. And this is what the American people are expected to become accustomed to. Disgusting rhetoric coming from this, from the leader of what is projected around the world to be the leading democracy in the world. Think about that. We have a couple of pieces of video showing reactions from Somali leaders in the Somali community. Both, I believe, come from the Minnesota state of Minnesota, which has the largest Somali population in the U.S. The second largest being Columbus, Ohio. These very short pieces of video speak louder than words in terms of how this rhetoric has impacted their community and the feeling of betrayal that some are experiencing as a result of the support they gave to this, sorry excuse for an American president. Let's see those two videos, brother Sadiq.
3: I'm Faisal Deri, and we're here gathered today with the community leaders, business leaders, and youth leaders from the Somali community, and from the Muslim community in Minnesota. And we're gathered here today to fully support and endorse President Trump and JD Vance. So,
4: what would you say to the president if you were standing here right now?
5: Mr. President, we campaign for you. We have hope in you. We see hope in you. Please differentiate between good, bad, and evil.
4: That's a Somali immigrant who voted for President Trump in 2024, but now Trump is demonizing Somalis in America, specifically here in Minnesota.
6: I don't want them in our country, I'll be honest with you, okay? Somebody would say, oh, that's not politically correct. I don't care. I don't want them in our country. We're going to go the wrong way if we keep taking in garbage into our country.
5: I got five children. My children are no garbage. I campaigned for the president in 2024. I actually went out and we reached 50 million people endorsing Trump 7 days before the election.
4: What drew you to the president?
5: Because we believed he was an agent of chaos. We couldn't afford anything back then. There was a fentanyl crisis. There was an issue of affordability. The living standards went down. Crime issues. These are five very important things to us. And we believe that Trump would be the solution to it. I've been a Republican for over 25 years. I'm not going to stop being a Republican. But what I do know is for a fact is we're getting killed out here because people are saying, we told you so.
2: We told you so. Let that sink in for a moment. As we go to our first commercial break, on the other side, inshallah ta'ala, we're going to invite our guests to weigh in on this provocative topic.

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0: Welcome back. If you're just joining us for today's broadcast, our topic is clarifying Islam in a time of fitna. And our guest for the broadcast is, Amir Abdulmalik Ali and Imam Yusuf Rios. Without any further ado, let's invite them or welcome them to today's broadcast. Assalamu alaikum, my brothers.
2: Wa alaikum assalam wa rahmatullah.
0: Brother Amir Abdulmalik Ali, let's begin with you, Aki. What are your thoughts on that? Those pieces of video that we just saw? Our president, the endorsement statement that was made by a delegation of predominantly Somali leaders. I'm not sure if that took place in Minnesota or Columbus. My gut feeling is that that happened in Minnesota. And in fact, I'm quite certain it happened. That was an endorsement from Minnesota. And followed by the expression of regret by one of the Somali, I believe, business leaders who took justifiable umbrage to President Trump referring to his community as garbage. What are your thoughts?
2: أعوذ بالله من الشيطان الرجيم بسم الله الرحمن الرحيم الحمد لله رب العالمين أشهد أن لا إله إلا الله وأشهد أن محمدًا عبده ورسوله. Let me get this straight. The suspected pedophile and convicted rapist is calling someone garbage, calling a community garbage. You know what I'm saying? And that's America. You know what I'm saying? America deserves Donald Trump. You know what I'm saying? And so, of course, you know, he's a joke, but America's a joke. And I have to be honest with you, Brother Salah Khan, one of the reasons why we wanted Donald Trump to win, we didn't vote. And definitely didn't vote for him, but many of us didn't vote. But one of the reasons why we wanted him to win was because he was going to accelerate the collapse of the empire, the American empire. You know what I'm saying? That one of the ways Allah subhanahu wa ta'ala punishes a social unit, a karyatan, a social unit, is by giving them corrupt leaders. And this is exactly what America deserves. And Donald Trump, lastly, Donald Trump doesn't realize he's messing with the wrong people. You know what I'm saying? Because there was a tendency for Americans to underestimate our Somali brothers and sisters, you know, Black Hawk Down and so on and so forth. But these are wrong people to mess with. And so this man is just showing, he's showing his true self and what he's really about. But that's America. And that's indicative of the decline of America, the decline and eventual collapse of the American empire. This suspected pedophile, this convicted rapist is calling someone else garbage.
0: Mm-hmm. Your take, Imam Yusuf, what are your thoughts on what we opened this conversation with, the video?
3: Well, there's a broad conversation about the issue of fitna itself and where do we stand, and more specifically, pertaining to the video, which I want to get back to the broad conversation at some point. But honestly, from my understanding, what's happening, there is some, to be fair, if there was an injustice that was done, whether it was by the Muslims on the economic level, that should be addressed. There were some problems that occurred there, but the characterization wasn't dealing with, the characterization of the issue wasn't dealing with the problem. It started to attack Ilhan Omar, who's in Congress. So regardless of what we feel about her, he's not really dealing with the issue itself. He's dealing with generalizing his racism and prejudice to a whole community. And it really speaks to the underlying issue there. The underlying issue is that the Somali community is becoming very effective at organizing itself.

0: extremely effective in Minnesota. And because of the level of effectiveness that they have, they displace some of the Republican leadership. So the attack is more on what is being accomplished than on the problems that can be addressed. If there was a problem of fraud, then you address the issue of fraud itself. But really the underlying issue is to attack the leadership that is beginning to emerge from Minnesota. We had one of our first Muslim representatives, which was Keith Ellison, come out of there. And you have people like Ilhan Omar. So really there's a dual purpose here. The purpose is to demonize and dehumanize and the general Muslim community and the general people of color. And then the other side is to the people of color that are immigrants. And then the other side is to attack any sort of organized effort that's coming from there that would challenge the Republicans politically or even change the nature of politics, which that is exactly what's happening. That's kind of my two cents on that.
1: Mm-hmm. Now, let's go to the issue, the title of today's broadcast, the broader aspects of today's broadcast, clarifying Islam in a time of fitna. What are your thoughts on that, Imam Yusuf? What are your thoughts on that?
0: Bismillah, alhamdulillah, wa salatu wa salam ala rasulillah. This is a topic which is very interesting to me because for the past couple of weeks in the khutbah that I've been working on, and maybe even actually the last month, I've been trying to understand this concept of fitna. And I wanted to take a little bit of a different turn than usually how I respond on the program. And I wanted to kind of ground this a little more in the Quran. One of the things that has been helping me to kind of understand this topic is Surah Al-Ankabut. Mm. And Surah Al-Ankabut, it was revealed in the Meccan phase when there was persecution. And it actually starts off with the idea that will the people believe with certainty, right? And Hasib al-Nas and Yutraku and Yaqulu amanna wa hum la yuftanun. Will we believe with certainty that we'll be left and we won't be put to the reality of fitna? And the reality of fitna here is the best example, maybe, or a good example, is when you have gold and you put it to the fire. That gold is put to the fire. Whatever is not part of that gold is eliminated. And so that's the process. That's one of the processes of fitna, that it is really revealing what is in the heart. And so that's the type of conditions that we're in. So in clarifying Islam, we have to take these situations that really they're testing where we're at, but not in a bad way, in a way that is we're being groomed so that our faith becomes more solid and more grounded, more firm, and that we purify our intentions, right? But there's no such thing as just having a faith of the mind or faith of the heart by itself without having to prove ourselves in reality or on this level of existence in life. And so we're being challenged now as a Muslim community globally, but specifically in our context, to really determine where we stand on issues, right? Where we stand on issues as Muslims, and we have to be clear. And one of the things that is, and I have to kind of communicate this point, one of the things that's coming out of Muslim political thought in the U.S. is that we have to be people of Islah, making the conditions better. We can't just be people that are pursuing our own interests in a very limited or selective way, but we have to be working towards bettering the conditions. Mm-hmm. And that's what we're being challenged to, like, okay, how are we going to better these conditions? You know, and there's multiple ways of addressing the issue, but that's really, I think, where we're at right now. How do we address really transforming conditions?
1: Mm-hmm. And your thoughts, Brother Abdul Malik, your thoughts on the broader

0: implications of fitna and clarifying Islam in a time of fitna?
1: I like one of the authors used, forgot their name, when he talked about living in the age of radical evil. And I think this is what's happening now. We're living in the age of radical evil, but while we're living in the age of radical evil, it is absolutely no coincidence that there's an Islamic revival taking place around the world. There's no coincidence at all. And this revival, at the root of it, is dealing with the party of Allah versus the party of Shaitan. And of course, the party of Shaitan, these are people who hate Allah. That's the fourth category. It's like people think that the first category is those who believe in God. Yep, okay. Favorable view, okay. Those who are agnostic, they're not sure. Those who are atheists, they say there's no God. But there's a fourth category. The fourth category are the haters of God. And that's Shaitan's category. Shaitan is not an atheist. He hates God. And so these people in the party of Shaitan, very rich, extremely rich, very powerful, they are trying to set up a world of fitna, of discord, of confusion. And I think one of the things that has to happen is that, you know, when the Prophet, peace be upon him, talked about you can't change with your hand, speak out against it. We have to at least speak out against it. We got to be mobilized, particularly the indigenous Muslims here in America. We got to be mobilized to speak out against what's going on. And I think in closing on this piece, one of the main things, when Brother Imam talked about Isla, very, very critical. Because in Quran, the opposite of Isla is fasad. The opposite of Isla is corruption. And in this time of fitna, there is mass corruption everywhere. I've never seen it this corrupt. And I'm born and raised in America, but I've never seen it this corrupt. And so one of the things that we have to do in this struggle, as we mobilize and organize ourselves, we've got to make the people God conscious. Once the people become God conscious, and then Isla is just right around the corner. Once the people become God conscious, they'll be able to see through the confusion where right has become wrong and wrong has become right. Once God consciousness comes into the mix, we'll be able to see through all the fitna that's out there.
0: Mm-hmm. How do we aid the process of elevating God consciousness in a population that is being deliberately attacked with from many different areas with tremendous intensity for the purpose of demoralizing them? I believe that part of the effort is to try to make them as dependent on those who are doing this to them as they can possibly do, you know, to demoralize and then to make them dependent.
1: So what
0: are your thoughts on how to approach this type of multi-layered demonic attack that's being made on peoples of all classes?
1: All classes.
0: Yes.
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1: I think Surah Mudathir is instructive. When Allah subhanahu wa ta'ala, the scholars say that that's the second revelation. When Allah subhanahu wa ta'ala said, "Kum fa anda, rise and warn, O you Mudathir, arise and warn, Rakabaka fa kabir, and glorify your Lord. Go into this land of Shirkistan, where idol worship is the norm, and let them know that it is Allah who is Akbar." That's the focus. And then the Prophet, peace be upon him, is taught to also engage in tahara, purification on the outside, purification on the inside, purification. This is very, very critical, because we know that the whole aspect of COINTELPRO, it opened up the floodgates of fasad. COINTELPRO was like organized

0: Jahiliyyah. It made sure that fasad would spread. So the Prophet, peace be upon him, is being told, tahara, purify yourself inside and outside. And then the Prophet, peace be upon him, is being told to make sure that he is not following the same culture of the society that he's challenging. We have to make sure that in this process, let our people know that we're not gonna overcome him by following his culture. And then the Prophet, peace be upon him, is told, and do not favor those people who can do something for you in return, right? Don't do that, right? Remember, we had when we talked about certain leaders who engaged in silver rights, they would only deal with people who can give them something back in return. The Prophet, peace be upon him, is told them, don't do that. Don't focus on the people who can give you something in return, which means that when you focus on the people who can't give you anything in return, who are they usually? Those are usually the poor, and those are usually the youth, right? And then the Prophet, peace be upon him, is told, and be patient. Be patient, because this is going to be a serious struggle. So I think those ayats are instructive with where we have to start. You know what I'm saying? That one of the things that Imam Jamil was talking about was that one of the things that they found out in the 60s, they were imitating what they thought they were fighting against.
1: Right.
0: And so we have to go through this process whereby we make them God conscious, and we make them realize that it is Allah who is Akbar. And I think we have to start there, inshallah.
1: Now, Brother Abdul Malik, from where you are, you're on the West Coast.
0: Yes.
1: We're in Oakland, California.
0: Yes.
1: What are you seeing from Muslim leaders, from the Muslim establishment, in terms of what you just suggested as a prescription that we need to at least consider to enable us to move in the right direction to confront this? What are you seeing on the West Coast?
0: Well, actually, I'm in a one-day conference right now in which many Muslim community leaders are coming together to talk about civic engagement. What type of civic engagement should we be involved in? So you have that type of discussion taking place. The other aspect is that I remember what Ella Baker said when Ella Baker was talking about organizing. She said, pinpoint the most radical, most revolutionary of the youth activists and work with them. And so specifically, that's some of the things that we're trying to do. Pinpointing the most radical, the most militant, spiritual warriors, youth who are out there, and work with them. So that's what's happening now. So the older ones, alhamdulillah, coming together, what can we do to engage in terms of civic engagement? And then on the other tip, us specifically working with those youth. Working with those activist youth who are spiritual, who have a very, very spiritual orientation. We even have a term, what we call Gaza Muslims, where we have Muslim activists who were inspired by the resiliency of our brothers and sisters in Gaza, and they ended up taking Shahada, right? So a very common term. And so that type of activism is there and is taking place, and we're trying to build on it, inshallah.
1: I'm glad to hear you emphasize the need for spiritual, you know, guidance, for a strong spiritual base. That is very important. Why? Because what we're going to be seeing, and this is something that I used my voice and my experience going back many years to warn my brothers and sisters of, especially the young ones, especially the young brothers, based on what we've seen in the past and how history has a tendency to repeat itself, the cycles of history, the cycles of behavior, that we are going to be seeing in these times of intense pressure and manipulation. We're going to be seeing elements of COINTELPRO and what preceded it and what succeeded it play out again and again. And one indication of that being what just recently took place in Washington, D.C. near the White House, when this Afghan refugee who was brought into the country through a special program during the first Trump administration,

0: reacted in the way that he did just blocks away from the White House, and ended up killing one soldier and seriously injuring a second. My gut feeling was that this had something to do with the ICE raids that have been taking place around the country in very, very brutal fashion, targeting innocent people. You know, the overwhelming majority just being people that are trying to live their lives with decency and in a law abiding fashion, whether they are legal or not, and just being terrorized. Them and their children just being terrorized in the way that these special police and soldiers have been doing. And my gut feeling was that this was probably the trigger that resulted in this individual doing what he did. Allah knows best. But with all that being said, what are your thoughts? What are your thoughts, Imam Yusuf Rios, on these challenges, these types of challenges that we're being faced with right now, and the need for a disciplined, spiritually based on behalf of the Muslims, especially spiritually based response the madness, to the terrorism that's being instigated right now on our streets. What are your thoughts, Zaki?
1: Bismillah. I think that Amir Abdul Malik, may Allah bless him, he had a good entry point, and it's a good occasion to mention people like Imam Jamil Abdul Amin, may Allah have mercy on them and accept them.
0: Ameen.
1: One of the things that Amir Abdul Malik mentioned was the necessity for God consciousness. And that comes on two fronts. That comes in a practical sense. Taqwa is a protection. It's not just to be mindful of Allah tabaraka wa ta'ala, but is also to engage in those deeds which protect us, right? And that's not that easy. It's not that easy because, as Amir Abdul Malik mentioned, we're living in an environment that has a lot of impact on us in different ways. And it's affecting us in different ways, to the point where you're seeing all kinds of things, whether you're seeing suicide or drug use, all kinds of addiction, all kinds of problems that we're beginning to have. So one of the things that is important to note is activists in the past that were non-Muslim, that have age on them and experience, they have mentioned that one of the failures of activism of the past was the lack of the spiritual component, or pretty much the lack of iman. And Imam Jamil, that's one of the reasons why you see that Imam Jamil was one of the top tier activists. And you see that Imam Jamil Abdul Amin, rahmatullahi alayhi, may Allah have mercy on him, he started talking about returning to the book of Allah tabaraka wa ta'ala and taking the arkan, or the basics of Islam, and looking at the spiritual, educational elements or qualities that those things have to nourish us, right? So if we're struggling with salat, try to figure out how to reinstitute that in our lives, to have fasting as a way to take care of our health, but also, you know, as a way to discipline ourselves. And you know, the same thing with the hajj and so on and so forth. To know how to spend our money, know that we belong to a larger community, and the same thing with zakat, to be considered to be in a state of empathy with the poor, you know, and purify our wealth as well. So one of the things that we have to know that Imam Ibn Taymiyyah brings up a very important quote, I believe, some time ago. This was mentioned on one of the shows here, that, you know, a society with injustice in Islam cannot stand. So, but a society with unbelief and justice can stand.

0: Right. So supporting what is just and good in the society is extremely important. The other issue, and I wanted to bring this up because a lot of times we don't, sometimes it comes up, but it's very important to understand the idea of Hilf al-Fudul, and that is the pact that was taken by the Fadl brothers in the time of Jahiliyyah. And this pact was taken because there was oppression in their midst. Sometimes we hear the Muslim scholars and Muslim du'at or people that they preach, they usually limit the issue of dhulm to shirk, but they forget about the social dynamics. So here in Hilf and Fudul, it was very, very open that they were talking about people oppressing other people, not people having a bad opinion of God or thinking that God is an oppressor, but people oppressing other people. And so that group took it upon themselves to go into an alliance that they will not oppress each other. And that's what we need in a democratic society, an alliance that we will not oppress each other, right? That we will uphold each other's dignity and rights, even in points that we disagree. That's essential. Because we have many societies where there's majority Muslims, but they oppress each other. You know what I'm saying? So without that pact of agreeing not to oppress each other, it's a problem. The same thing when people become active in the da'wah and they start moving towards Islam, what's the number one card or number one go-to by the non-Muslims? They say, well, now these people are implementing Sharia, they're implementing Islam, they're going to take away our rights. They're going to take away, our dignity. They're going to oppress us. So that's extremely important because in Hilf al-Fudul, they agreed that they will stand against whoever oppressed the person until that person's rights, the rights of the oppressed, were returned. And so we have to have that framework in mind, but we have to really realize that what's happening now, it's a shock and awe process.
1: Yes, sir.
0: And I thought, it was a theory point at one point in time, but it's very apparent. Like, there's so many things coming at us from so many different directions that is discombobulating, disorienting. And so we have to have that spiritual, mental, emotional base, but we also have to realize that if we don't align with people that are looking to better the society and just be just, we're going to be in a bad place. And I remind, especially because we're speaking internationally, but we're speaking to an African context as well. The Ubuntu concept is extremely important because it believes in the community, the individual, and the community. Because this is what's tearing us apart in our Islamic work, is tearing us apart in this society, is the individualism. It's even the mindset that one party or one leader can come in and just wreck the whole of the society. Because everything that's going on, we're talking about what appears in the news, but what people don't realize is that there's another layer of what's happening in the US, and that is that the social safety net is being deconstructed and is being taken by the 1%. So the idea of people that are vulnerable being shielded, whether they're sick or whether they're mentally, whether they have mental challenges or whether they're poor or whether they're refugees or whoever they are, that idea of thinking about the weak and the vulnerable is going out the door. And so individuals are left to themselves to fend, and it's too much to deal with.
1: Right.
0: So as a Muslim community, we have to come back to that idea of social welfare on every level, like Amir Abdulmalik mentioned, on the spiritual level, but on those other dimensions. And we should be open to the non-Muslims and invite them into our social welfare as well. We can't have this concept where we're dehumanizing people, right? We have to also be people that are representative of the mercy of Allah. And in that example, then the da'wah or the God consciousness is transferred, inshallah.
1: Alhamdulillah. On the issue of oppression, on the issue of what our response needs to be to the challenges of our time, and there are many challenges. One is the challenge of political imprisonment. This is the challenge that was frontal in our

0: individual and communal response to the degree there was a response to the plight of Imam Jamil Abdul Alameen before Allah subhanahu wa ta'ala brought him back. There are two pieces of video that I want us to see concerning another very prominent political prisoner who immediately came to mind when Imam Jamil passed away. I wondered to myself if Afia Siddiqui would have to die in order to be free, in order for her to be able to taste freedom, will she have to die? There's two pieces of video that I would like for us to see. Brother Sadiq, please play the first of the two, one done by a very committed young brother out of Georgia, alhamdulillah, telling a very brief narrative about Afia. Let's see that one first, and then behind that we'll see the one of the message of Afia's attorney, Clive Stafford Smith, who wants to bring some very important information to the attention of the community, those who are concerned about Afia in the U.S. and abroad, something that is about to take place, a meeting, a very important meeting in Washington, D.C. Let's see the video, Brother Sadiq.
1: Listen to something fresh.

Part 3, Judgment Without Justice. Section 1, The Trial Begins, A Foregone Conclusion. February 2010, 7 years after she vanished, Dr. Afia Siddiqui was brought into a federal courtroom in New York, the most watched terrorism court in the world. But before a single word was spoken, the choreography said everything. She entered flanked by U.S. Marshals, shackled at the wrists and ankles, and placed behind bulletproof glass, a setup typically used for high-risk cartel leaders, not unarmed detainees weighing barely 100 pounds. Jurors were instructed to treat her as a potential threat. Reporters were fed pretrial briefings framing her as dangerous. And the missing years, the arrests, interrogations, the children, were declared off-limits. It was clear this trial wasn't about discovering truth. It was about managing a narrative already delivered to the public. Section 2, The Theater of Evidence. The prosecution's story relied on the moment in Ghazni, a moment no two witnesses ever described the same way. U.S. soldiers claimed she grabbed an M4 rifle and fired at them. But Afghan police, who were physically closer, insisted she never touched a weapon. The forensic team found no fingerprints on the rifle, no DNA on the trigger or magazine, no bullet casings in the room, no damage consistent with gunfire, not even a single gunshot residue particle on her clothing. When questioned, an FBI agent admitted under oath that no bullet holes were found in the walls the soldiers claimed she shot at. In any other case, the lack of evidence would dismantle the prosecution. But in this courtroom, the narrative filled the gaps the evidence couldn't. Section 3, a defense that wasn't allowed to defend. When Afia tried to speak, she didn't shout conspiracy theories. She simply asked for the right to explain what had happened to her and to her children before Ghazni. Every attempt was cut off. Every reference to secret detention was labeled irrelevant. Her missing son Ahmed, who resurfaced traumatized years later, was never mentioned to the jury. Her missing daughter Maryam, still unaccounted for, was never allowed into the record. Her defense attempted to show she suffered from extreme trauma, not as an excuse, but as evidence of what she had endured. Psychologists noted signs of long-term confinement, severe malnourishment, and untreated injuries. But prosecutors insisted

she was faking it. They argued she was manipulative, calculating, and dangerous, shaping her identity for the jury before she could utter a full sentence. By the time closing arguments came, the jury had heard the government's version of her life, but never hers. Section 4, the verdict that echoed around the world. The verdict, guilty on all counts, came as a shock to no one inside the courtroom.

0: A plea deal had never been offered. Unlike most federal trials, there was no negotiation, no middle ground, only total conviction. Then came the sentence, 86 years. A mathematical impossibility for a woman in her 30s. A legal message from the government. This chapter is closed, do not reopen it. But across the Muslim world, the sentence confirmed a different truth. That the trial was less a legal proceeding and more an extension of the war on terror, carried out in a courtroom instead of a battlefield. Section 5, the global shockwave. The reaction was immediate, loud, and international. Protests filled Karachi, Lahore, Islamabad. Young Pakistanis held signs reading, "Return our sister." Parliament members demanded answers from Washington. Human rights groups pointed out that her trial avoided the central mystery of her case. Where was she between 2003 and 2008? Who held her? Why did the U.S. avoid addressing it? In London, activists compared her case to the worst moments of Guantanamo and CIA black sites. In Cairo and Istanbul, scholars and clerics used her story in sermons about oppression. In the United States, journalists and academics quietly questioned why a case with so little physical evidence resulted in such a catastrophic sentence. And across the Muslim world, she became a symbol the government never anticipated. A symbol of the era's injustice, a reminder of the disappeared, and proof that truth can survive even when a voice is silenced. Closing beat. In the end, Dr. Afia Siddiqui's trial wasn't about Ghazni at all. It was about everything the world wasn't allowed to hear. Her disappearance, her children, her trauma, her stolen years, her humanity. The courtroom rewrote her story, but outside those walls, the truth continued to gather witnesses. In the next part, we follow her into the prison she would come to fear, explore the political silence surrounding her fate, and uncover the rising movement determined to bring her home.
1: Now, we wanted to include information in about Afia Siddiqui in today's very important topic because of something that is going to be taking place in the nation's capital just a few days from now. Afia's attorney, Clive Stafford Smith, is going to be meeting with some officials who are in a position to do something that can free our sister and return her back home where she belongs. But in order for this to happen, in order for this to happen with the best of probability for it to happen, there needs to be movement on the part of the government of Pakistan, not just in mere words back home, but in substantive behavior, government to government, in this very important hour. Without any further ado, let's see that piece of video of Clive Stafford Smith outlining his argument, Brother Sadiq.
2: Hi, I'm Clive Stafford Smith. I'm Afia Siddiqui's American lawyer. And I just want to update you on what's going with her. We finally lodged with the U.S. court system 349 pages that detail everything that ever happened, including the good, the bad, and the ugly, the really ugly that was done by the CIA and the establishment from Pakistan. I'm going to go to New York for a meeting on December the 11th when I'm going to meet with the prosecutors. And I hope we work something out. And I hope we work the simple thing out, which is the second thing I filed, which was a very short 23-page motion for compassionate release. And if we can do that, then Afia gets to go get the treatment she needs outside the United States, and we can just make sure she gets on with her life with her family. For that, we need help from the Pakistan authorities. We need them to do what they promised at one point, which is intervene in New York. I need someone to come from Pakistan supporting the government to quietly talk with the U.S. attorneys and tell them how important this is. Because if that doesn't happen, and if I'm not successful on December the 11th, then we're going to the races. And that's when we start putting on all the evidence about the ISI agents. We put on the people who kidnapped Tafia and her children.

0: children, we put on the CIA people we got, we washed all of the dirty laundry in public over several months, very, very publicly. And so that's where we are. I hope to goodness in the short term we can get off here out to her family. But if we don't, we're going to eventually. It's just a matter of how much hard work they make me do. I mean, I'm fine with it, frankly. I don't care for myself. I do care for Afia. So let's finally get the Pakistan authorities to do their job and to support the daughter of the nation as they promised to do and as they should do. Thank you.
1: In my Washington, D.C. centric mindset, I referenced the nation's capital as being the point of where the meeting would take place. But actually, yes, it is in New York City where Afia was put on trial. This is where the whole judicial drama went down that resulted in our sister receiving an 86-year sentence. What Clive Stafford Smith and his team have uncovered is beyond question evidence that demonstrates clearly that Afia Siddiqui has been a wrongfully imprisoned political prisoner for the last 22, almost 23 years. It'll be 23 years in March. And the evidence clearly showing her innocence is clear, as the evidence was for Imam Jamil Abdullah Al-Amin. But this is what contributes to folks becoming political prisoners. We're hoping and praying that, you know, the best of good will come out of this meeting that Clive has in New York a few days from now. And that the Pakistani government, the present Pakistani government, will do what past governments have failed to do for the daughter of the nation. And that is all that they can do to help to reveal the fact that this was a cover-up, a manipulative case from day one against an innocent woman whose only crime was that of being a conscious Muslim woman who distinguished herself for the years that she spent as a student in the United States of America, first in Houston, Texas, and then later most of her years in Boston, Massachusetts at MIT and Brandeis, and for her being the conscious sister that she was during that time involved in extracurricular people-oriented activity, trying to represent to the best of her ability what it means to be a Muslim and coming to the aid of those who were most in need, our Bosnian brothers and sisters, during the war against them, the genocide that took place against them, and the other extracurricular volunteer activities that the sister participated in, just trying to help people. But because she was a hijabi sister, a young sister who wore hijab, who didn't in any way tried to hide her Islam, but actually used it as a tool of education and propagation. She ended up being targeted by the Zionists in the Boston area in a very horrific way. And this is what ultimately brought her up on the radar of the U.S. government after 9/11, when anyone and everyone who was Muslim and active in the country got investigated to some degree or another. Our sister leaving, you know, graduating from MIT and Brandeis with honors, going back home, positioning herself to become, you know, a blessing for her people, wanting to help to revolutionize the educational system in Pakistan. And before she could have that meeting, where she could lay out her ideas, She was snapped.

0: patched up and done away with to the degree that she has to this day. And it's painful. With all that being said, and we just felt the need to include that in today's broadcast. I want to we have to end now the broadcast with a final word, a 1 minute, whatever you want to share pertaining to today's issue, brothers. A 1 minute from each of you, closing remarks. Let's begin with you, Amir Abdelmalek Ali.
1: Wherever there are Muslims being harassed and persecuted in the United States, there must be indigenous Muslims, particularly African-American Muslims, there on hand for their protection, wherever that's happening. So maybe, inshallah, Manna can help to mobilize African-American brothers and sisters, other indigenous Muslims. Just like, for example, what happened in Dearborn. When them folks came out against our brothers and sisters in Dearborn, African-American Muslims should be on the scene. Because they're trying to keep us out the mix because of the legacy of struggle that we bring. The indigenous Muslims in general, African-American Muslims in particular, are the face of Islam in America. And we have to maneuver ourselves into the line of fire. They're going after our immigrant brothers and sisters. We see this happening. We can't sit back and just let that go. Right. We've got to, as I said, put ourselves in the line of fire. And we've got to say what needs to be said. We've got to give them the make the statement. If you mess with them, you have to mess with us. And if African-American Muslims and other indigenous Muslims don't do that, Allah subhanahu wa ta'ala is going to punish us.
0: Let's hear from you, brother. Your final thought, Imam Yusuf.
2: I mean, I think we've been in this analysis for a number of months, and we see that it has progressively gotten to where it's at now. We have to take this the time seriously. I mean, I think I don't want to repeat or go over what the Amir Abdelmalek said. I think that's enough. We just have to take the time seriously and position ourselves correctly.
0: Mm-hmm. I want to thank both of you brothers for joining us today for this very important conversation. And inshallah to Allah, the conversation will continue, as will the activism. I'm
1: inshallah
0: optimistic. The activism will continue. Yes, and inshallah sir. To Allah, more of our young brothers and sisters who carry the flag of Islam will be part and parcel of, you know, the positive change that needs to take place.
1: Inshallah.
0: In this wilderness called America. May Allah Ta'ala bless your days, and the rest of your day, my brothers.
1: Ameen. Jazakallah khair, brother.
0: Alhamdulillah. Alhamdulillah. We end our broadcast as we normally do with Surah Al-Asr. Bismillahir Rahmanir Rahim wal Asr. Innal insana lafi khusr. Illa alladhina amanu wa amalu salihat. 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Wa tawassaw bis sabr. Which means, in the translation of the meaning, in the name of Allah, the Beneficent, the Merciful, by the token of time, through the ages, surely humanity is in loss, except those who believe and do good and exhort one another to truth. And exhort one another to patiently persevere. Peace be unto you. Assalamu alaikum.
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Wednesday morning, my beloved wonderful listeners of Salam Media. Our beloved wonderful listeners of Sa'atus Salam, the time of peace. My name is Arafat bin Ibrahim Hatia. That's me. I will be with you, inshallah, from now until 6:30, 6:35 a.m. this morning, inshallah. And of course, none other than our beloved brother. One day, inshallah, I'm going to say Haji Sadiq. I always want to say this, Haji Sadiq. Yeah, Allah subhanahu wa ta'ala make him a Haji. He's always part of my du'as, you know. Whenever I wake up every morning for Salatul Tahajjud, Alhamdulillah, Alhamdulillah, Alhamdulillah. You know, I always make shukr. I make shukr that Allah subhanahu wa ta'ala has chosen me and selected me to be amongst those people who wake up the early third portion of the morning, of the night, and turn to Allah subhanahu wa ta'ala. So I say this beautiful, mashallah, Yawmul Arbi'a, this Wednesday morning, Alhamdulillah, Alhamdulillah, Alhamdulillah. And I always make dua for my beloved brother Sadiq, that Allah ta'ala always keep him good, keep him healthy, always protect him. Because I told you this yesterday, you know, for him to catch the Uber, the early part of the morning, you know, it's not an easy thing. Yeah. it's not an easy thing. So I always make dua for him. And genuinely, brother Sadiq, wallah, wallah, I always take your name on my tahajjud dua, that Allah ta'ala must never, ever, ever make you mohtaj of anyone. Ameen, ameen, ameen, thumma ameen. But I must say this morning that my beloved engineer, he's not looking that good and he's not looking that great. When I walked in, when I heard that sneeze, you know, when he started sneezing, I say, oh, there we go. He says, Molana, my flu is back. You know, I must tell you this, brother Sadiq, you know, we had this, you know, when I used to do the morning show at CII and on Merkaz Sahaba. Yeah. So we always had this, that if the engineer is sick and he has a flu, he will pass it over to me. Yeah, you know. And if I have to come to work and I have the flu, I will pass it to the engineer, you know. So yeah, so it was like that. When we were at CII, and who was my engineer, the early part of the morning was Brother Tobela, you know, and it was Brother Haji Israel Ponti. So whenever they had the flu, then definitely I'll pick up the flu. And whenever I had the flu, then I'll pass it on to them. You know, it was like that. Likewise, when we were at Marka Sahaba, so when our beloved Hazrat Malana Mufti Abdul Qadir Hussein Hafidhahullah, when he had the flu, then I will get the flu. When I have the flu, then he will get the flu. So yeah. So Brother Sadiq this morning, he's looking a bit down and he's looking a bit sick. Allah subhanahu wa ta'ala grant him a speedy recovery, and Allah subhanahu wa ta'ala grant him shifa'u kamilan adilan da'iman mustamiran. There's one thing I don't like, Brother Sadiq. That is the flu. One thing I don't like. Because you know, when you get the flu, then you feel miserable. Am I right? It's like you feel nauseous and you feel like you're just not yourself. You just don't feel good. And when I was a little boy, when I was small, one thing that I never ever used to like is getting the fever. You know, when you get a fever, yeah. When I used to get a fever, oh, whoa, whoa, whoa, whoa, ya Allah, ya Allah, ya Allah. It's like, that's one thing I just can't control. It's like I'm flat out. When I say flat out, but flat out. Then my body is sore. Then my bones are paining. Then it's like, you know, I can't walk. And then, oh, that's of course when a person gets a fever, you know, and

I always used to tell my friends at the Darul Ulum, when we are studying in becoming an alim. So whenever I used to get a flu, then I used to tell my good friends, mashallah, Mulana Jamil, Mulana Ridwan, Mulana Malik, mashallah, Mulana Junaid, Mullah, we all were very close. Hafiz Riaz Dawood, Hafiz Qasim Mullah, we were all in one room. So whenever I used to get sick, I used to tell them, just give me a good massage. Because when you get a fever, it's like your body is sore, isn't it, Brother Sadiq? Yeah. And I can see Brother Sadiq he's not looking good. When Brother Sadiq wears that cap of his, you see, he knows exactly what I'm talking about. Somebody asked me yesterday, I must tell Brother Sadiq this. Somebody asked me yesterday, he said that, Malana, you must always talk about your engineer. I said, of course, I have to. He's part of the program, you know. And I always like to involve and get, my engineers be part of my program always. Whichever radio station I was, I always used to make the engineers be part of the show. So, of course, it's not me just coming in the morning and I just say, Assalamu alaikum, and I start speaking and I just leave my engineer out. No, my engineer is always part of the program. So he needs to be part of the team and he's part of the ship. My beloved, wonderful listeners of Saatu Salam. Yeah, I must tell Sadiq this, that the flu is out, definitely. The flu is out there. So please, my beloved, wonderful listeners of Sa'atu Salam, just be very careful. You know that you don't pick up the flu. And I don't pick up the flu. Because when I pick up the flu, then, you won't feel the same. I won't have that same energy that I have every morning. Yeah. And as long as you're not coughing, so that's a good thing. Yeah, as long as you're not coughing. But please, Brother Sadiq, look after yourself. Try and go and take maybe some medications or maybe get a jab, get an injection. At the end of the day, always remember this, my beloved, wonderful listeners of Sa'atu Salam, that Allah subhanahu wa ta'ala is the giver of sickness. Allah subhanahu wa ta'ala is the giver of Shifa. Understand that. Just get that right, my beloved listeners of Saatu Salam. Yesterday we were speaking about smiling, isn't it? And then we were telling you about what my beloved Fadilatul Marhum Ustad said, that a time will come where you and I, we won't believe in Qadr. You know, yesterday I was saying this. So try to build this in you, that everything around you, where you go, what you do, who you meet up to, what you speak, where you travel, wherever you sit, wherever you tramp on. Remember something, everything happens through the will of Allah subhanahu wa ta'ala. My beloved, wonderful listeners of Sa'atu Salam. So to all the wonderful listeners, please, let's try and dress warm. I think now it's winter, I don't know. Somebody was telling me it's not winter yet, it's autumn, so I don't know. But I say it's cold. This morning, it was drizzling. Last night, it was pouring, it was raining. Am I right, Brother Sadiq? Yeah. It was raining all over. So please, just be very careful out there. Try and dress warm. The flu is out. Winter is back. And you know, when winter is in, everybody will get the flu and everybody gets sick. So please, my beloved, wonderful listeners of Saatu Salam, just be cautious. Look after yourself. Look after your health. They say that health is wealth, 101%. Without health, you are nothing. Don't think that if you have wealth, you will have health. It doesn't work that way. You know, health is wealth. My beloved, wonderful listeners of Saatu Salam, if you don't have health, you can have wealth, you can have the money throughout the world. But if your health is bad, my beloved listeners, I've seen it. Wallah, wallah, wallah, I've seen it. I've seen people who are wealthy, stage 4 cancer, just lying down there thinking, when am I going to die? When am I going to pass away? You know? Thinking, yeah, you know, if imagine this, you are a multi-billionaire or a millionaire or a trillionaire. Say Allah has given you so much of money, but your health is not good. You don't have maybe a kidney, or maybe you don't have whatever. You have a lung problem, or you having stomach problem, or you need to go in for a knee replacement, or maybe

maybe you've got a lump or you've got a problem in your spine. Health is wealth, you know. You know, I always used to say, when I used to give my lectures, my Juma lectures, I always used to say, what's the use? I used to say how it goes. It's a very beautiful saying about health. I'll get it just now. There's about five nice, beautiful points about health and then getting old age, about health and sickness. Yeah, health and sickness. But I'll get it. It's somewhere in my kitab. I've got my kitab here. It's somewhere in my kitab. But anyway, my beloved, wonderful listeners of Saatu Salam. Today is the 18th of Dhul Qa'dah, 1447, which is also the 6th of May, 2026, Wednesday morning, Yawmul Arbi'a. How are you guys doing this early morning? Mashallah, I seen about 16 messages when I woke up for Salatul Tahajjud. I was up this morning. I actually slept a bit late. And then Alhamdulillah, I woke up a bit early. You know, sometimes you go to bed around 9, 10 o'clock. You just don't want to switch off. Yeah. It happens. You'll go to bed, say 10 o'clock, your eyes will only close around 11 o'clock, half past 11. Yeah. Don't you get that sometimes, Sadiq? Maybe, yeah. You know, I know Sadiq works at night as well, am I right? What time you knock off at night from here? 9 o'clock. 9 o'clock. 10. 9 o'clock. Yeah, he says 9 o'clock. So I can imagine. By the time he knocks off at 9 o'clock, he gets home maybe around quarter past 9, 20 past 9, 25, or maybe half past 9. Say he gets home half past 9. And by the time he wants to go and sleep, maybe 10 o'clock. Yeah, maybe you go to bed 10 o'clock. Yeah, it happens. Sometimes you go to bed 10 o'clock and you only switch off quarter to 11, 11 o'clock. Yeah, that's how it is. At the end of the day, I told you this early this morning, this body is an amanat. You know, you need to look after it. My beloved, wonderful listeners of Sa'atus Salam. Well, let's correct our niyat. Let's correct our intention. Let us thank Allah subhanahu wa ta'ala this early beautiful Wednesday morning. Let us make shukr to Allah subhanahu wa ta'ala this early beautiful morning. And wherever you are, if you have performed your salatul tahajjud, there's one thing I want to tell you what you have to do, you know, every morning. Try to do this, my beloved, wonderful listeners of Saatu Salam. You know, I just like to share it, and I like to for you to be part of it, because life has no guarantee. I was listening to one lecture yesterday of Hazrat Maulana Mufti Menk. Beautiful lecture, mashallah. And he was saying this about our life, you know, about our life, your life, my life, all of our lives. He says that life has no guarantee. A baby can be born, a baby can be passed away, correct or not? A baby can be born, and a baby can be born, still born. That's how it is. A child, 1 year old, 2 years old, 6 years old, 10 years old, life has no guarantee. Don't think. Everybody thinks like this. Say, oh, you know what? The child is 9 years old. You won't expect the child to pass away or to leave this dunya. See, my beloved, wonderful listeners. And when young people pass away, Allah subhanahu wa ta'ala is reminding all of us. Allah subhanahu wa ta'ala is reminding me and you that what? That life has no guarantee. If a 9-year-old boy or a girl can pass away, Allah is reminding you to say, hey, catch a wake up. Catch a wake up, my beloved, wonderful listeners of Saatu Salam. Don't think, no, I'm now 39 years old. Don't think I'm 45 years old. Don't think I'm 58 years old. Don't think, you know what? I still got another 10 years. Insan is like this. Insan, we think like that, my beloved listeners of Saatu Salam. So, no. So, when you wake up every morning, you must do this after reading your dua. Alhamdulillah, illadhi, weakening dua. Ahyana, ba'dama, matana, wa ilayin nushur, kareem Allah, hannan, most forgiving Allah, rahim Allah, all praises, my beloved Allah. All praises are only for you, my beloved Allah, who has given us life, my beloved Allah. After taking it away, my beloved Allah, and my beloved Allah,
to you is our raising on the day of Jah.

judgment on the day of Qiyamah. You know what you must do, my beloved listeners? Quickly, before we go for our ad break or maybe a nasheed break. Every morning when you wake up, all right? Of course, you read your dua and then maybe you want to go to relieve yourself, you want to go to the loo, or you want to go and get yourself cleaned up in it. Every morning when you wake up, just do this. Sit on your bed, say for 2 to 3, 5 minutes, sit on your bed, just to 2 to 5 minutes, and just think. Think of the Akhirah, my beloved, wonderful listeners of Sa'atu Salam. Imagine this, you wake up in the morning, everybody in your community, it's quiet. People are sleeping, some people are up, some people are sitting on their musalla, some people just woke up, some people are raising their hands. So do this every morning. When you wake up, like when I wake up, you know, I just sit on my bed and I just think. I think of the Akhirah. You must do that. You must do that, my beloved, wonderful listeners of Sa'atu Salam. I told you this and I'm going to remind you this till the day I leave this world. When you're waking up, you don't have a guarantee that you're going to go to work on that morning. Correct or not? Correct or not, my beloved listeners of Sa'atu Salam? You waking up with a different niyat, different intention, a different purpose. And that is, you want to perform your Salatul Tahajjud. Correct or not, my wonderful listeners? Yes. So, my beloved listeners, just try this. Try it. When you wake up in the morning, sit on your bed 2 to 5 minutes and just ponder and reflect of the year after. Do it. Just do this. And you come to me tomorrow morning and you tell me how you felt every morning when you wake up. That's number one. Number two is when you on your way to work every day, have your tasbih either, you know, with you. Carry your tasbih with you every day when you go to work. Just try at least 300 times istighfar. Do it, my beloved listeners. You will come to me and you will tell me how you feel. Wallahi lazim, do it. Nobody is perfect. No one is perfect. Everyone has their own faults, their own mistakes, their own gunas. And understand this. Allah subhanahu wa ta'ala waits for you to come to Him. Allah ta'ala don't need you and I. Let's understand, my beloved listeners of Sa'atu Salam. Remember that verse I always quote from the Quran, that Yuridullahu an yatuba alaykum, where Allah subhanahu wa ta'ala says, it is already my intention to forgive you. What? To forgive you, my beloved listeners of Sa'atu Salam. Monday to Friday, you're waking up, you're going to work, you're coming back. Ask yourself this question. Monday to Friday, or Monday to Saturday, or Sunday to Sunday. Ask yourself this one question. I'm doing everything. I'm going to work every day. Ask yourself this question. Are you ready to meet? Are you ready to go to Akhirah? Are you ready to go to the year after? Do you want to see the year after? Do you want to be there in the year after? Are you ready to leave everything that you have in this dunya? Are you ready to let go of it? Come, my beloved listeners of Sa'atu Salam. Ask yourself this question. Are me and you ready to let go whatever you have? Maybe you've got properties, maybe you've got homes, maybe you've got houses, maybe you've got whatever. Maybe you've got businesses, maybe you've got shops. Are you ready to let go? I love how Mufti Menk said, you know, that lecture that I was listening to it yesterday. Wallah, I was listening to a lecture of Hazrat Maulana Mufti Menk yesterday, you know, and he was speaking about dunya, and he was speaking about life, and he was saying, it's so true. When we born, are you happy or you sad? Come, my beloved listeners of Sa'atu Salam. When a person is born,
When a baby

is born. How's the moods? Everyone is happy, isn't it? MashaAllah, you've got a beautiful baby boy. MashaAllah, you've got a beautiful baby girl. Oh, MashaAllah, green eyes or white eyes or blue eyes or whatever, isn't it? Everybody is happy. Everybody is like, the moods are good. Why? Why? You're born, you have come into this dunya, into this world. But ask yourself, 20, 30, 45 years after that, 45 years down, whatever, ask yourself, do you want to leave the dunya? Do you want to leave? It is the truth. It's reality. It's reality, my beloved, wonderful listeners of Saatu Salam. You know, Allah Ta'ala says, we created you. وَلَقَدْ خَلَقْنَا الْإِنسَانِ وَنَعْلَمُ مَا تُوَسْوِسُ بِهِ النَّفْسُ وَنَحْنُ أَقْرَبُ إِلَيْهِ مِنْ حَبْلِ الْوَرِيدِ. Allah Subhanahu wa Ta'ala says, we created you. We created you. We know in your heart He's whispering to you. Allah says, we are closer to you. Allah says, we are closer to you. Allah says, a pregnant woman carrying a child, that child is not as closer to the mother as Allah is to each of His slaves. Allah says, we are closer to you than your jugular veins. And it's the truth. We are closer to you than your jugular veins. Allah Subhanahu wa Ta'ala says, I mean, hablil wareed, I am closer to you than your jugular veins. When we come into this dunya, into this world, Allah gives you what the heart desires. Allah gives it to you. Allah gives it to you. And Allah Subhanahu wa Ta'ala gives you only for a certain period. Correct or not, my beloved listeners of Saatu Salam? Allah maybe will give you a car for maybe 5 years, or maybe for 6 years, or maybe Allah will give you a cell phone maybe for 2 years, or maybe Allah Subhanahu wa Ta'ala will make you wait and wait and wait and wait. And after a couple of good years, your life all of a sudden takes a turn, and Allah will give you a beautiful home. Allah will bless you with a beautiful house. Correct or not? And then Allah Subhanahu wa Ta'ala will make you open a small business, and then from there you'll open another business, and then from there you'll open another business, and then slowly, slowly you'll start flourishing, isn't it? And then you'll see your life start, you'll see like, hey, now I'm the dude. Now I'm getting money. Now I'm getting wealth. This is dunya, my beloved listeners of Saatu Salam. This is dunya. Look around you like this. Look around you like this. Look around you like this. Come after 10, 20, 30, 40 years. See if you still can look around like this. Look around like this. This is reality, but we don't want to accept it. We don't want to. We will just say, yeah, yeah, yeah. It's true what the Molana is saying, man. The Molana comes every time for the Salatul Jumu'ah. Every Fridays when the Ulama gives the lectures, we'll just sit there, we look at the Molana, we'll say, yeah, yeah, yeah, we know that. The Molana will speak about Hazrat Musa, alayhi salam, will say, yeah, yeah, yeah. The Molana will give the story of Hazrat Sulaiman, alayhi salam, and Bilqis, will say, yeah, yeah, yeah. Yusuf, alayhi salam, will say, yeah, yeah, yeah, we know. The Molana will say, you know, Jannat is like this. The bricks, the wall of Jannat, the bricks of Jannat is like this. Gold, let us look at this. Yeah, you'll speak about Jahannam, yeah. You know why? We don't have the reality. The reality of Allah is not into our system. Qasam. Wallahi al-azim. The reality of Allah Subhanahu wa Ta'ala is not into our system. Is not into our lives. I was sitting there at the Ijtima, right? I'm just sitting like this, and I'm looking everybody. One person is wearing a lungi, the other person is wearing a jacket, the other person is wearing a nice beautiful kurta, the other person has got a turban on, the other person has got a miswak in his mouth. I'm just sitting like this. You see different people, mashallah, you see Indians, you see Malays, you see coloreds, you see whites, you see blacks, mashallah. You know, you're just sitting like this, and you're looking at everybody. Now you sit, now look at this. Now you sit and you wonder. And you say, on that day, Allah Subhanahu wa Ta'ala will call each and every person. And Allah will call each and everybody. And Allah Subhanahu wa Ta'ala will address Himself. And Allah Subhanahu wa Ta'ala will say to each and every one of us, Alastu bi Rabbikum. Alastu bi Rabbikum. Alastu bi Rabbikum. Am I not your Rabb? Am I not your Creator? Am I not your Khaliq? Am I not your Allah? Am I not your God? Alastu bi Rabbikum. And you sit and you think how you and I, we behave in this dunya, how you and I, we love in this dunya. Wallahi, wallahi, wallahi, we as Muslims, listen to what I'm saying. And tell me if I'm wrong or right.

we as Muslims, we know that there is Jannat. We know that there is Jahannam. We know that there is life after mort. Life in the qabr. We know there is that. Listen to what I'm saying. Life after qabr, life in the qabr. We know there is the questioning, munkar and nakir. We know all that. We know the three questions will be coming. But see ya, we don't accept, and we think we're not going to die. You think we're going to live forever in this dunya. Can anybody tell me I'm wrong? Come, my beloved listeners. MashaAllah, we're sending what, 89 messages this morning. Can anybody tell me that I'm wrong? Yes or no? I'm asking you. Brother Umar Khan from Ireland, MashaAllah. He says, Malana, this morning. It's freezing, cold. Winter is coming to an end. Well, that's in Ireland. He says, Malana, I'm that person that have asthma, especially in winter. And I also sneeze a lot in winter. And sometimes it happens. Yeah, it's true. But alhamdulillah, I don't even want to talk about getting the flu and getting the sickness and getting a cough and getting fever. No, I don't want to talk. Inshallah, Allah Ta'ala must keep me the way I am. And Allah Subhanahu Wa Ta'ala must always look after me. Yeah. Sister Fatima Hussein from Verlam says, Malana, it's called hantavirus. Is doing its rounds in Johannesburg. I heard of this. He says, Malana, take precaution. Sister Fatima Hussein from Verlam. Enjoy your youth before old age. And enjoy your old age before sickness. Yeah. Yeah, something like that. I've got it in my kitab. I wrote it down. When we were studying in Darul Ulum, Newcastle, I wrote it down. Jazakumullahu khair. My beloved sister in Islam, Sister Fatima Hussein from Verlam. I'm asking everybody. No. Genuinely, I'm asking everybody. Allah Ta'ala made it so asan. Allah made it so easy for all of us, for every listener who's listening to me every morning on Sa'atu Salam. Allah made it everything easy for you and I. Wallahi al-azim, Allah has given us, say, you know what? I'm sending you in this dunya, and here it is. I'm giving everything for you. This is what you have to do. A, B, C, D. This is what you and I have to do. That's why that hadith says, "Ad-dunya sijnul mu'min wa jannatul kafir." And it's so true. This dunya is a prisoner for a believer and jannat for the kafir, for the Yahud and Nasara, for the non-believers. And it's so true, my beloved listeners of Sa'atu Salam. We all know the answer. Allah gave us the Quran. Allah is telling us in the Quran. Allah is warning us about maut. Allah is warning us about the qabr. Allah subhanahu wa ta'ala is warning us about the severe punishment in the qabr. Allah subhanahu wa ta'ala is warning us about the year after. Allah subhanahu wa ta'ala tells us about the akhirah. Allah subhanahu wa ta'ala tells us about the beautiful of Jannah. Allah subhanahu wa ta'ala tells us how severe Jahannam is. See this, my beloved. Tell me if I'm wrong. See, we know all that. We know the answer to it. But see, it's like we think we're not going to die now. We live a life, we are living a life as if, man, I'm not going to die now. You're only waiting, I told a friend of mine this, you're only waiting when Allah Ta'ala is going to pinch you, and then you want to wake up. This is insane. Yesterday my colleague called me, Hazrat Malana Sajjad Timol, mashallah, from Lanesia, and he asked me, Malana Arafat, hope you well, how are you? He says, Ari, how's your beloved son, how's your lady doing, you know? And I told him, I said, alhamdulillah, he's getting better as we're going. A lot of people are making dua, you know. Then he was telling me, and me and him were talking, because we were together in Darul Ulum Zakaria, we were in the same class. So he's telling me, say, you know, sometimes we don't want to learn, and we don't want to take advice from people. He was telling me, he says, we only want to learn when Allah Ta'ala hits you. And it's the truth. When Allah Subhanahu Wa Ta'ala pinches you, and then you say, hey, yo, no, I'm lucky to be alive, man. I am lucky to be alive. Yo, you know, I met up in a car accident. 3-4 people passed away. I'm still alive. I'm lucky to be alive. Allah is just showing you. Allah is giving you a small ibrat. Allah subhanahu wa ta'ala is giving me a small lesson. See, my beloved listeners, but we were flying high. You were doing what you want to do. You were traveling where you want to go. You were doing what you want to do. What you want to do. At that time, Allah to you didn't exist. Khuda ki qasam. At that time, Allah ta'ala to you did not exist. You know, people always do this, my beloved listeners of Sa'atu Salam.

in life, what they do, they enjoy life, they enjoy life, they enjoy, they enjoy, they enjoy. 20 years, 30 years, 40 years, 50 years. You know, my ustad used to say this. My ustad used to tell us this. He says, now that you see, you're now old, you're hitting now the 70s, and you're hitting the late, you're coming now into the late 70s, 80s. Now, what happens now? And it's the truth. Listen to what I'm saying. Now, when you know,

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They go to music. They go for rave clubs. 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My life is coming to an end. Now you want to change your zindagi. You want to change your life. What is wrong with us, my beloved listeners of Salatu Salam? Are you waiting Allah Ta'ala to hit you? Are you waiting the azab of Allah to hit you? People, they do that. Wallahi al-Azim, I'm taking Allah's name. We Muslims, we do that. We do that. We wait. We wait something to happen and then we want to change our lives. Yes or no? You will be the baddest person on earth. You give two hoots, you're not worried of nobody. But then when something bad happened to you, boom, bang, bah, and then all of a sudden you say, hey, you know what? Let me change my life. Oh, you know what? Let me know, my beloved listeners of Salatu Salam. I told you this and I'm telling you again this every morning. You know, life has no guarantee. Turn to Allah. Allah loves insan. Allah loves his servants. Allah loves his bandas. Allah loves his knockers. Allah loves his khadims. Wallahi, wallahi, wallahi. So let's do this, my beloved listeners of Salatu Salam. Every morning, sit, think, reflect, ponder about akhirat. We're going to do that, say inshallah. It's 13 minutes after 5 Central African time. You are tuning in, listening to Salatu Salam. Brother Umar Khan says, Molana, 101% spot on. We are sent in this dunya only to worship Allah subhanahu wa ta'ala. Today we are here, tomorrow we are gone. You remember that nasheed? I don't know if Brother Sadiq will get it. That dunya ke musafir. You got it? Yeah. Look for that nasheed. I think it's in volume 6 or volume 8. Volume 7. I think 7 on... No, it can't be in volume 9. Yeah, that dunya ke musafir. See what it tells you there? See what? That you and I, we are only travelers in this dunya. We are only travelers. I always make dua. I say, oh Allah subhanahu wa ta'ala, all our listeners, all our mommies, all our daddies, all our brothers and sisters, those who make effort, they wake up every morning, even if they don't get up for Salatul Tahajjud, but they're performing the Fajr Salah, Alhamdulillah. They wake up every morning, oh my beloved Allah, we belong to you, we're going to come to you. Every day there's a Salatul Janaza, every day someone is falling ill, every day someone is falling sick, every day someone is being born, every day someone is being passed away. This life is temporary. Allah al-Azim, my beloved listeners of Salatu Salam. How many listeners that I had in the past, they gone. I had listeners, they were diehard listeners of mine. I can tell you who and who. They have passed away. What you think? You think also you're not going to... We're all going to go. Can you as a listener believe that today you're 40 years old or you're 50 years old? You can say, Ya Allah, Molana, I remember once upon a time I was 25 years old. Today I'm already 50. It is the truth. But what have you achieved? What have you done, my beloved listeners of Salatu Salam? What have you... If Allah subhanahu wa ta'ala has to come to all the listeners here, I can call the names. Sister Yumna from London. Sisters from Australia. Brother Mustafa from Dubai. Brother Umar Khan from Ireland. Brother Ismail from Robocham. Yasmin Kaji from Kimberley. Brother Faisal from Land South. Sister Zinat and Gulambai from Hoodist. Sister Fatima Hussein from Verlam. Rukaya Khan from Bayview. Ma from Azadville. Sister Fatima Lanesia, ESOP Extension 9. Sister Tasneem Hefaji from Durban. Brother Yahya from Johannesburg. Brother Ashraf from Mayfair West. Ahmed Duma from Escott. Sister Nasima from Stanger. Ahmed Ali from Phoenix. Brother Ihsan Ibrahim from PE. Yasmin Karim from North Beach. Hasina Rifai. All these names that I'm calling. They send me a message this morning. Sister Shahida Hussein from Shoud. Yasmin Naidu from Crofdin. Sister Zuleika Shakil from Kenya. Brother Muawiya, mashallah, from Bosmond. Sister Fatima from Azadville. You know, all Sister Firoza from Beth. All these names. I'm asking you. If Allah Ta'ala had to come to you right now. If Allah had to come to you right now. And Allah subhanahu wa ta'ala asks you one question.

0: And Allah subhanahu wa ta'ala say to you and I, are you ready to go to Akhirah? Are you ready to go to the year after? Say, all the listeners, whoever is listening to me, say Allah ta'ala comes to you right now and says, are you ready to go to the year after? Not are you ready to meet Allah? Are you ready to leave everything that you have and go to Akhirah? Go to the year after. Wallahi al-azim, my beloved listeners, don't get too attached to the world. Don't get too attached to the dunya. One of my friends called me yesterday, you know, and he's telling me, he says, Maulana Arafat, you need to start making money. You know, you need to start making money. You know, every year is the same year. One of my friends told me yesterday, he said, Maulana Arafat, you need to start to make money. You need to be rich. You know, you need to have, who don't want to be rich? Who don't want money? Who don't want to be a millionaire? Who don't want to be a billionaire? Everybody wants it. Everybody wants it, my beloved listeners of Saatu Salam. Wallahi. Yeah. 18 minutes after 5, South African time. I want to go for our ad break. After the ad break will be our Salatul Fajr Adhan. And inshallah, after the Fajr Adhan, we will continue with our istighfar, with our adhkar, with our sunnah a day, with our hadith this morning, inshallah. And then inshallah, we will go on to our clip. Of course, at 6 o'clock will be our beloved Fadilatul Ustad, Hazrat Malana Mufti Abdullah Dr. Damat Barakatum Hafidhahullah. And all of us, everybody say Ameen. Everybody say Ameen. Oh Allah, let me be your servant. Everybody say Ameen. Oh Allah, let me be that person that I only want to knock at your door. Say Ameen, my beloved listeners. We take everything for a joke. We take everything for a joke. Imagine now you just drop dead. Boom, bang, ba. Somebody passed away day before yesterday in a chemist. Somebody passed away in a pharmacy. When they asked with that person, they said, no, Malan, you never did. That lady passed. She just collapsed in the shop, in the pharmacy, collapsed and she passed away. It can happen to me. It can happen to you as you are listening, my beloved listeners of Saatu Salam. 20 minutes after 5.
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0: 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O Allah, Lord of this perfect call and this prayer to be established, grant Muhammad al-Wasila a high and special place in Jannah, and al-Fadila a rank above the rest of creation, and raise him to a praise platform which you have promised him.
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What? What's the meaning of Dafna Yekitene Murde? The listeners of Sa'atu Salam, Sister Zainat, Sister Hasina Rifai, Sister Fatima Hussein from Verlam, Sister Fatima Lanesia Extension 9, Brother Sadiq Dada, mashallah, from Maputo is listening to us. Dafna Yekitene Murde. Can anybody tell me the meaning of that? Dafna. Dafna is not, I'm just thinking, Dafna is not the, I don't know, is it the cloth that we're going to go with in the qabr, Brother Sadiq? I don't know. Brother Sadiq is looking at me, must be saying, Molana, please, you know what I mean? Don't ask me the meaning of that. Brother Umar Khan from Ireland. Sister Rukeya Khan from Bayview. Dafna yekitane murde. Yeah, just check the meaning for you there. Just check the meaning for me, Brother Sadiq. Dafna yekitane murde. Somebody's going to give me the meaning. I'm waiting for the listeners of Sa'atu Salam. Are we ready for our istighfar? Remember, when we making istighfar, remember this: Allah subhanahu wa ta'ala will forgive the kunas, your sins, even if they have to reach the sky. You see, when I tell every morning, when I tell you guys every morning that get involved with istighfar, 2 to 3, 4, 5 minutes, be with me. Remember the hadith, Allah subhanahu wa ta'ala says, O son of Adam, so long as you call upon me and you ask from me, I shall forgive you for what you have done. Ya Allah, Ya Allah, Ya Allah, Ya Allah. O son of Adam, so long as you call upon me and you ask of me, I shall forgive you for whatever you have done, and I shall not mind. This is in Tirmizi. Ghafartu laka wala ubali. Hey, I wish the listeners could just see what's in my heart. Wallahi al-azim. When I tell everybody, come, my beloved listeners, get involved with our istighfar. 2 to 3, 4, 5 minutes. We say, ah, Javadeni. We say, ah, Malana. We tired. We know we can say, you don't know nothing. You don't know nothing, my beloved, wonderful listeners of Sa'atu Salam. Ya Allah, Ya Allah. Ya Allah, Ya Allah, Ya Allah. Come, my beloved, wonderful listeners of Sa'atu Salam. Come. Yeah, I see everybody's giving me the meaning now. What Sadiq? Brother Sadiq is saying here, Molana. Which club? Brother Sadiq says, Molana, ask Molana to announce and send me the club after the show. Okay, from our beloved station manager. Okay, what's this here? Okay, I will read it out. Okay, I must read that out, Brother Sadiq. Okay, all right, I'll do that, inshallah. So I'm asking the listeners, Dafna yekitane murde. Hey. Sister Fatima says, Molana, we have buried so many dead people. Ya Allah, Ya Allah. We have buried so many dead people. Hey. Sister Hasina Rifai says, Molana, it means how many corpses we have buried. Ya Allah, Ya Allah, Ya Allah. Amma from Azadwal says, Molana, many deceased. Ya Allah, Ya Allah. Sister Farhana Sahali says, Molana, it's how many people we buried. Ya Allah, Ya, Ya. Yeah, you're giving me the answer. You're giving me the answer there. See? Dafna yekitane murde. This is reality, man. Reality, my beloved listeners of Sa'atu Salam. It's a reality. How many people we have buried so many dead people. How many people we have buried, my beloved listeners of Sa'atu Salam? Come, all of us.

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Even if your husband is with you, even if your wife is sitting next to you, even if your children are they're awake, they're wide awake, just tell him. Tell him, follow Maulana Arafat for 1 minute.

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Brother Sadiq, get a very beautiful dhikr, get a dhikr ready. 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

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Who can tell me what's the meaning of Alhamdulillah? Come, my beloved listeners. Sister Nasima from Stenga. Who can tell me the meaning of Alhamdulillah? Come, my beloved, let's come. We all are learning. 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Can anybody tell me the meaning quickly before we go for our dhikr? 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

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Allahu Akbar, Subhanallah. Can you tell me the meaning of Alhamdulillah? Come, my beloved, wonderful listeners. Come, I'm waiting for you. I want at least two or three listeners. Ma from Azadul, Ma. Can you tell me the meaning of

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Sister Nasima from Stenga, all praise to Allah. Allahu Akbar. Allahu Akbar. Allahu Akbar. Oh Allah, we praise you. We praise you. We praise you. All praise is to Allah. Is to Allah. Let's go and listen to our dhikr.

He's playing some beautiful Nats, some beautiful Nasheeds, some beautiful Vickers. No, I think his flu is gone now. His flu is gone. Listen to this morning's dua. And I think maybe we will say that, Maulana, we know the dua, but we don't practice on this dua. So I'm going to ask all the listeners, inshallah, to send this dua viral. Please send this dua viral. I'm begging you for the pleasure of Allah subhanahu wa ta'ala. Listen to the dua this morning. Allahumma inni as'aluka al-huda wa-tuqa wal-afafa wal-ghina. What a beautiful dua. What a beautiful dua, my beloved, wonderful listeners of Sa'atu Salam. Listen to the dua again. You must make this dua every morning. Every morning. When I say morning, I mean maybe Fajr time, or maybe Tahajjud ka waqt, or maybe when you're going to work, or maybe when you're sitting for breakfast with your beloved family, your children, your wife. Every morning, read this dua. Allahumma, Allahumma, inni as'aluka al-huda, as'aluka al-huda, wat-tuqa, wat-tuqa, wal-afafa, wal-afafa, wal-ghina, wal-ghina. Listen to the Arabic again, my beloved, wonderful listeners. Allahumma, inni as'aluka al-huda, wat-tuqa, wal-afafa, wal-ghina. My beloved Allah, my beloved Allah, I beg you for guidance, my beloved. Maybe I'm lost, my beloved Allah. I don't know who to go to. I don't know who to turn to. My beloved Allah, I beg you for guidance, my beloved Allah. I beg you for piety, my beloved Allah. I beg you for chastity, my beloved Allah. And I beg you for contentment. What a beautiful dua. Wallahi al-azim, my beloved Allah, I beg you for guidance. Of course, me and you, we need guidance. You ask Allah subhanahu wa ta'ala. Sometimes we are lost. Sometimes you want to see the light at the end of the tunnel, but you cannot see that light. You know why? The heart is full of black spots, of guna. My beloved Allah, I beg you for piety. My beloved Allah, for piety. I want to be that person who will fear you, who will be pious, who when I come on the day of Yawmul Qiyamah, oh Allah, I want to be among those people who are pious. My beloved Allah, I beg you for chastity. Look at us today. Today we don't have no haya. Today we don't have no izzat. Wallah, I beg you for chastity. And my beloved Allah, I beg you for contentment. Allahu Akbar. Don't you and I, we want contentment in our life, my beloved listeners of Sartus? Listen, that's our dua on this beautiful Wednesday morning. My beloved Allah, I beg you for guidance. I beg you for piety. My beloved Allah, I beg you for chastity. And I beg you for contentment. That's our dua on this beautiful, mashallah, Wednesday morning on our program, Sa'atus Salam. Let's go for a nasheed. When we come back after the nasheed, inshallah, it will be... Okay, Brother Sadiq says, Maulana, a quick ad break.

0: break. Let's go for our ad break. And after the ad break, inshallah, we're going to go to our clip. And then, inshallah, Fadilatul Ustad, Hazrat Mulana Mufti Abdullah Dokra Damat Barakatuhum Hafidhahullah.
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0: 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That is Abdullah on 081-687-6784. Dynasty, yeah. Dynasty Islamic. So please, my beloved, wonderful listeners, you guys can go onto the site and inshallah be there, or maybe follow them at Dynasty Islamic. Let's go quickly. It's 6 o'clock. We need to play our clip at least 1 or 2 minutes, inshallah. And then after the clip, we're going to go for our nasheed or ad break. Brother Sadiq say ad break. All right, let's go and listen to our clip quickly, inshallah.
1: وَأَيُّ قَلْبٍ أَنْكَرَهَا. As for that heart that says, I don't like it, may Allah make me and you that group. They just say, I don't like it. We won't be able to fight against it. We can't go in parliament and say, stop it. We can't go out and steal everyone's crackers. We can't go onto the beaches and chase everyone away. But at least me and you can do one thing. Even if we're not truthful, make a show on this night. Almighty Allah accepts show also. Say inside to you, oh Allah, I don't like it. He said, any heart that will say, I don't like it, nukitat fihi nuktatun bayda, suddenly a white spot will come on that heart. Hatta tasira ala kalbain. It will carry on like this for a while. Evil after evil, evil after evil. One group it will be sucking it in. The other group, every time a new thing comes, he'll feel more bad, more bad. Allah's Nabi said, then you will get two groups after that. It will become in the ending two hearts. He said, one will be that heart. May Allah make mine and yours that heart. He said, abiyad mithlu safa. There will be a white heart which will be like marble. La tadurruhu fitnatun ma damatis samawatu wal ard. He says, as long as the heavens and earth are standing, meaning till Qiyamah, when you will get that heart, after that, whatever fitna will come, it will not harm that individual. May Allah Tabarakallah give it to me and give it to you. It just means that we start hating it. I don't want to hear the cracker tonight, so I will put something in my ear. I don't want to see a Christmas tree, because that Christmas tree meant that when the mighty sun comes out in full force, then because of the brilliance of his sun, then the trees start coming out. It was a thing said in the past that when the devil is worshipped, then the world will become green. And if Almighty Allah has to be worshipped, then they said it in the past that zulam and oppression will spread in the entire world. They always would speak about there are two. They would say there's the creator of the heavens, but he's not a nice creator. And then they would say there is the one who has brought fire to the world. He's the one we worship. They hate Almighty Allah. In their hatred for Allah, they created a Christmas tree. When we see that tree, we must see that they hate my Allah. I must hate it. He said, well, akharu aswad, as for that other heart, we just say, so what? It's just another game.

0: just another carol to sing. It's just another, let's go out and play with my friends. We're having a party tonight because everyone got a party. They were selling crackers cheap. I also like crackers. I also bought. When they will burst tonight, I will burst. Allah Tabarakallah bless me and you with this. It is hard for a young child because when those crackers go up, they create such a nice picture in the sky. But that child who thinks that if I have to look at that day with the eyes of disgust, Almighty Allah has promised that He will create because of it a white spot in my heart. Another cracker will go, again I will say I don't like it. Another white spot. Who knows, perhaps in one Christmas, so much of filth is happening. If me and you in one Christmas, from the 25th of December to the 6th of January, whatever we hear of entertainment, enjoyment, festival, happy day, happy New Year's, festive season, enjoy it. On everyone, if I feel bad, who knows if Allah in His kindness says, I will bless you with that white heart like my marble, that after today, no fitna till the day of Qiyamah will ever affect you.
1: Allahu Akbar, Subhanallah, Subhanallah, Subhanallah. You know, sometimes you must ask yourself this question. You know, when it comes to the end of the year, the new year, then we want to go out, and we want to go with buddies, we want to go with friends, and we say, hey, you know what, let's go there and enjoy fun and buzz crackers and this and that. Yeah. You must ask yourself, are you a Muslim? Is this for you and I, my beloved listeners of Sa'ad to Salam? I'm asking you. Anyway, it's 5 minutes after six. We go for our ad break. We come back. The Q&A.
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0: 9 minutes after 6 South African time. Early, beautiful, mashallah, morning, Wednesday morning, Yawmul Arbi'a. Well, it's the 18th of Dhul-Qa'dah, 1447, which is also the 6th of May, 2026. 061-766-0355, that's our Salam Media WhatsApp number, 061-766-0355. Or inshallah, you can send me a message on my personal WhatsApp number, 071-331-3899. Ustad, Salaamu Alaikum wa Rahmatullahi wa Barakatuh. Ustad.
1: Alaikum Salaam wa Rahmatullahi wa Barakatuh.
0: How are you, Ustad? Hope you're well. How's your beloved family, Ustad?
1: Alhamdulillah, all well, Hadrat
0: Maulana. Ameen, ameen, ameen, ameen, thumma ameen. I received this message at about 5:45. It says, strictly anonymous, Ustad, from Johannesburg. Please read my question out to Mufti Saab. Ustad, it says here, a person sponsored me and my wife to go for Hajj, Ustad. Inshallah, we will be leaving soon, inshallah. But now the person is going around and telling everyone that he sponsored us for Hajj and that we asked him also for spending money for Hajj. We're now feeling bad, dear Mufti Saab. We should, they want to

0: said, Bala ya Rasulullah wa kana la ba'sa bihi. He said, yes, O Messenger of Allah. And he was all right. Like, he was okay. La ba'sa bihi. He wasn't as great as the first one. And the Prophet ﷺ, in this particular narration, he says, وَمَا يُدْرِيكُم مَا بَلَغَتْ بِهِ صَلَاتُهُ. What do you know about what rank his prayer delivered him to? And the Prophet ﷺ repeated that the salah, the example of the salah, is like a flowing river in front of your homes, five times a day that you could bathe in it. And the Prophet ﷺ says, فَإِنَّكُمْ لَا تَدْرُونَ مَا بَلَغَتْ بِهِ صَلَاتُهُ. You don't know what rank his salah took him to. You don't know how much that extra month of just the five daily prayers alone actually elevated his rank. You have no idea. And dear brothers and sisters, when you go to the graveyard and you're seeing these people that are under the ground, and you ask yourself what it is they would want if they could have one more chance, it might just be that Salatul Asr and that Maghrib you just do on the side, and you do it as a sense of burden, like, I've got to get this out of the way. And for them, it would be more precious than an entire lifetime to just come back and to get one more Salatul Dhuhr, one more Jum'ah, one more Asr. That's the gift that Allah Azza wa Jal has with you right now. If they could say, give me one more chance, let me get one more Dhuhr in, one more Asr in. What are we doing with these precious prayers? And so it's worth it to immerse ourselves, to learn the words that we're saying, to add on the sunnah. وَلَا ذِكْرُ اللَّهِ أَكْبَرُ. Dhikr is driven by love. To add on the dhikr after the salah and beyond, to remember Allah subhanahu wa ta'ala between the two. إِنَّ الصَّلَاةَ تَنْهَى عَنِ الْفَحْشَاءِ وَالْمُنْكَرِ. May Allah subhanahu wa ta'ala prohibit us from the evil things that taint our souls, that darken our hearts, that don't allow us to perceive His greatness or the magnitude of the gifts that He's given to us anymore. May Allah subhanahu wa ta'ala connect us to Him in every way. May Allah azza wa jal purify our deeds so that they are fully pleasing to Him. Allahumma ameen. أَقُولُ قَوْلِ هَذَا وَاسْتَغْفِرُ اللَّهِ وَلَكُمْ وَلِسَائِرِ الْمُسْلِمِينَ فَاسْتَغْفِرُوا.
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2: Yesterday, by the favor of Allah and the infinite mercy of Allah, I experienced something in my life that I never thought I would live to experience. Alhamdulillah, my son became a hafiz of the Quran. And he was sitting and reading his last lesson. And I was in tears and my heart was hurting. So I held him by his shoulders. And I had a feeling of what he was going through. So I held him by the head, this adult man, and I put his head against my shoulder. And he just began to cry. The reason why he was crying was because he had a teenage daughter that just passed away. And when I went to him for ta'ziyat at his daughter's passing away, he said to me in his living room, I sat in his living room to give him ta'ziyat, to pass on my condolences. And when I sat there, I didn't have any words to say because he lost a teenage daughter. He said, I always heard that Allah tests those that he knows have the ability to bear the difficulty. Today, as a parent, I am telling you, Allah has spoken the truth. Right until my daughter passed away, I asked myself every day, how will I live? I found a way to live. I found strength that I didn't even know I had. And the second thing that he said to me, my daughter, when she was passing away on her deathbed, she held me by the hand and said, Baba, I only had 4 juz left. So as a father, he started crying. You know, if she asked for a milkshake, he would have ran and got her one. If she said to him, Baba, I want to go to Umrah, he would have booked her a ticket. She said, I had 4 juz left and I can't finish off. He leaned forward and whispered in her ear, the Prophet of Allah said that those who leave this world while trying to memorize the Quran, Allah will resurrect them with the Hufad on the Day of Judgment. And we will celebrate your hifz together next time I meet you in Jannah. So I held him outside in the hall because he wanted this. He wanted this for his own daughter. And I embraced him and I said to him, that just wait. Yours is coming. You just need to wait a little longer. Allah subhanahu wa ta'ala gives, he will give. What I have learned is that when he wants to give, he gives to whoever he wishes. We are celebrating in the dunya, you will celebrate in Jannah. Because Allah subhanahu wa ta'ala sees the state of the heart of the person. You and I are lost by the noise surrounding us, but Allah subhanahu wa ta'ala knows of our most intimate thoughts, those tears that swell right to our eyes and are about to pour out before they come out. Allah subhanahu wa ta'ala knows what's going on. There was a young man that I met some years back who unfortunately got in some trouble with some family members with looking at haram content online. It was a very nasty situation. The family brought him to me and they were kind of telling me what happened. And I was talking to this guy. And I remember the family left the room and it was just me and him sitting in the office. And before I even started speaking, before I even said one word to him, he just bursted out into tears. And he cried and cried and cried and cried. I didn't say anything. I was just looking at him. And he looked up and said to me, Sheikh, you think I don't know what I've done is bad? If I can trade all of my possessions in the world to get rid of this sin in my life, I would. But unfortunately, it has me by the back of my neck and I can't slip away. Shaitan has a grip on me. Every time I do this act, I cry myself to sleep because of the pain that I feel. And him and I had a conversation.

station. But before he left the office, the one thing I whispered to him, I said, you know this feeling that you have after you sin? Just promise me you'll never let go of this feeling. Because this is the beginning of wilaya. This is the beginning of a friend of Allah subhanahu wa ta'ala. Not one thought misses him. Not one heartbeat misses him. Closer to you than your jugular vein. More clear than anything you have ever seen. His hearing knows every thought that crosses your mind. His love knows no limits. He is Ar-Rahman, Ar-Rahim, the creator of this universe. Believing in Him is natural. Loving in Him is easier than it is to breathe. But unfortunately, we have somehow figured out a way to become distant from that Lord that is in front of us with every blinking of the eye. Shaitan has led us to believe that Allah has betrayed us again and again. That you needed Allah at this point, He didn't help you. You were sick, He didn't cure you. You were going through divorce, no solution came out of it. You begged and you asked and nothing came out of it. Why? Does your Lord not love you? And after years and years of allowing Shaitan to whisper away, the heart begins to distant. And yet you can't say it, because if you say it, someone will accuse you of infidelity, that you don't believe in God. I was once in Hajj, in Arafah, and a man came to me and said, Sheikh, I can't make dua to Allah. I said, why? We're in Arafah. He said, I feel betrayed and I feel like he left me when I needed him the most. A lot of pain. And I said to him, let's talk. And that's what I want to do today. Don't fall for atheist bait. That you ask God, God didn't give you, now you have the right to rebel. The idea is that I deserve this from God. That when I say jump, God asks me how high. When I say to God that I want this pipe fixed, it better be done before my lunch is done. If not now, next week, the latest you have is until the week after, otherwise you're about to be evicted. Sins remind us of our weakness and keep us humble. And that humbleness is a precondition of iman and entry into Jannah. When a person becomes arrogant and entitled, Allah subhanahu wa ta'ala lets them drift to wherever they wish to fall and wherever they wish to die. This approach of entitlement, that if God doesn't give me and satisfy me based off of my needs on my timeline, I will walk away from God, is based off of a level of arrogance that in reality makes us deserving of being demolished into non-existence by Allah that very same second. In reality, we should take pride in knowing that my Rabb, my Allah, unlike the shaitanic programming, Shaitan constantly makes you think that Allah subhanahu wa ta'ala is punishing you and He's hurting you and He's bringing you down, and therefore betrayal and abandonment. In reality, we know that every time Allah subhanahu wa ta'ala puts us through a difficulty, it is because of our own good. And this is where faith comes in. This is where iman comes in. This is where all of those sujood you've done in your life, that you have to stay strong. Look at the stories of the Quran, and every prophet's story in the Quran, I will summarize it for you in one statement. You ready? There was a person who loved Allah. Allah tested them. Things got tough. They were loyal and Allah loved them back. Their loyalty was so special that Allah froze that moment in time for people till the end of times to remember that the friends of Allah never give up on him. That's what distinguishes you from others. That's what repentance is. That's what tawbah is, that you come back to Allah. Your sins don't define you, they are just an opportunity. Your weaknesses, your illnesses don't define you. What defines you is what happens next, because the sin is a part of who you are. We are, as human beings, sin, as we are told by the Prophet of Allah. Your natural state doesn't define you. What defines you is what comes after your sin. What do you do next? Do you pout and get angry?
Or do you humble yourself and turn to Allah again and say, Ya Allah,

0: I was weak.
1: There is a narration of Rasul alayhi salatu wasalam. I think this is one of the most important narrations. It's narrated by Imam Muslim rahmatullahi alayhi in his Sahih from Jabir ibn Abdullah radiallahu anhu. He says, I heard the Prophet of Allah saying this statement 3 days before he passed away. And the reason why it's so important is because during that last week, those last 10 days of the Prophet's life, he didn't do much public speaking. He was ill. He was in tremendous amounts of pain. He was very well aware that his time in this dunya was coming to an end. It brought him pain looking at the faces of those that he loved and knowing that they were going to soon be separated. So now the question is, what was the Prophet thinking during all this time? What was he thinking? So Jabir ibn Abdullah radiallahu anhu says, I heard the Prophet of Allah saying 3 days before he passed away, one of you should never die until he has come to peace with his Rabb. Until his thought of his Rabb and his Lord is positive and good. You have to develop the strength to turn to shaitan and all those dirty thoughts, those filthy thoughts in your mind of your Lord abandoning you and your Lord betraying you. You have to turn to all those thoughts. And with a proud chest, turn and say, My Rabb said to never be despondent of him. My Rabb said he loves me. My Allah created me. He gave me iman. I didn't even ask for it. That's proof that he loves me. My Allah allowed my heart to desire to love him. It wasn't coincidence that when someone spoke of Allah, tears came into my eyes. It wasn't a coincidence. This in reality was Allah subhanahu wa ta'ala once again building a case for me that can be presented on the Day of Judgment for my salvation. My Lord never abandoned me. And as you go on with your life and you move on from here, people will have everything in the world to say about you. Because we are probably deserving of everything they have to say. But our matter of salvation is not in the hands of people. Thankfully, it's in the hands of Allah.
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2: Think about the most famous person you've ever seen in public, or someone that you were shocked by seeing for the very first time. And imagine what it was like to see the Prophet ﷺ as a child for the very first time in Hajj. Nubayt ibn Sharayt radiallahu ta'ala anhu, he mentions that he went to Hajj ma' abi wa ammi, with my father and my uncle. And it was the first time that he had been amongst the companions of the Prophet ﷺ, and this was going to be his time to become a companion. So he said that my father, he tapped me and he pointed to the Prophet sallallahu alaihi wasallam, and he said, "Atara dhaka sahib al-jamal al-ahmar alladhi yakhtub?" Do you see that man that is riding on the red camel, the qaswa, and he's giving khutbah? And I said, "Yes, oh my father." He said, "Dhaka Rasulullah." That's the messenger of Allah sallallahu alaihi wasallam. So that first moment, subhanAllah, where it's like, whoa, that's him. That's the one that we've been hearing about this entire time. The Hajj was a time where you not only got to see the Prophet sallallahu alaihi wasallam, but you got to see him exert himself in ibadah in the most beautiful of ways. Al-Hajju Arafah. The Prophet sallallahu alaihi wasallam said, Hajj is Arafah. And what that means is, just like dua is ibadah, that supplication is worship, is that the core of Hajj is in Arafah. It is the ultimate pillar of Hajj. And so the majority of what is narrated about the Prophet ﷺ in his worship and what he was setting right in this farewell Hajj was on the day of Arafah. So the Prophet ﷺ on that day, he enters into Arafah from Mina right before Dhuhr. And he pitches his tent, sallallahu alaihi wasallam, at An-Namira. And there's a masjid there, of course, now. And then the Prophet, sallallahu alaihi wasallam, he made his way to the mountain. And the Prophet, sallallahu alaihi wasallam, made it a point to say that all of Arafah is a place of standing. He knew, sallallahu alaihi wasallam, the way that his ummah would flock towards the places that he was at and how we would all want to stand in the same place he stood. And the Prophet, sallallahu alaihi wasallam, made it a point to say, all of this is Arafah, anticipating, alayhi salatu wasalam, that there would one day be millions of people performing this pilgrimage, and he did not want to cause the crowding, sallallahu alaihi wasallam. And so there's no superiority of one place of Arafah over the other. Now, the day of Arafah for the Prophet ﷺ is divided between two parts. It's the part of him speaking to the community, and then the part of him speaking to Allah. It's really between his da'wah and his du'a. He is speaking to the largest congregation he has ever had. Some of these people have never heard a khutbah from the Prophet ﷺ. They've never heard him speak, right? They're just seeing him for the first time. But now they're going to hear these concepts. And so what concepts do you deliver to the people in this one time where you have over 100,000 of them listening to you? So Rasulullah ﷺ wants to make it a point to capitalize on this moment to convey the major concepts of Islam and what is necessary and fundamental to establishing his community. Now we find that though the Prophet ﷺ gives what is famously known as khutbatul wada', as the farewell khutbah, that the Prophet ﷺ gave multiple short khutbahs on that day. And so you have the narration that I mentioned, which actually comes in the form of hadith form from Salama ibn Nubayt, so the son of Nubayt radiallahu ta'ala anhu, an abihi, on his father, who says, Ra'aytu Rasulullah sallallahu alayhi wa sallam yakhtubu yawma arafah ala jamalin ahmar. I saw the Messenger of Allah sallallahu alaihi wasallam giving khutbah on the day of Arafah as he was on his camel. So the Prophet sallallahu alaihi wasallam was riding his qaswa around. He was riding his camel around sallallahu alaihi wasallam, and he was speaking to the people. One of those addresses that's narrated that the Prophet sallallahu alaihi wasallam said, "O people, indeed I have left among you that which if you hold fast to, you will never go astray." In one narration, the Prophet sallallahu alaihi wasallam says, "The book of Allah and the Sunnah." In another narration, the Prophet ﷺ says, "The book of Allah and my Ahlul Bayt and my family." So Rasulullah ﷺ is speaking to the people and he's giving them advices as he is riding around before he starts his dua sallallahu alayhi wa sallam. But then there is the address of the Prophet sallallahu alayhi wa sallam, which has reached us, and the

Sahaba mentioned that though they were over 100,000, that the voice of the Prophet ﷺ could reach us in our tents. So without loudspeakers, without anything repeating what the Prophet ﷺ was saying, Rasulullah ﷺ is speaking to his entire community. And that was understood to be a miracle from Allah subhanahu wa ta'ala. أَذِّنْ وَعَلَيَّ الْبَلَاغِ. As Allah subhanahu wa ta'ala told Ibrahim alayhi salam, call, and it is upon me to deliver the message to the audience. So Rasulullah ﷺ stands up on the day of Arafah. And think about the khutbah of Arafah, of the Prophet ﷺ, and what you're going to hear from him. And if it's your first time hearing the khutbah of the Prophet ﷺ, which is the majority of the people that are there at Arafah, this is their first time hearing a khutbah from the Prophet ﷺ. What do you convey? He starts off sallallahu alayhi wasallam with khutbatul haja. Alhamdulillahi nahmaduhu wa nasta'inu. The way that you hear in the beginning of every khutbah, he praises Allah subhanahu wa ta'ala and he seeks his aid and his guidance. And this is a way of the Prophet sallallahu alayhi wasallam conveying the way to give khutbah as well. And then the Prophet sallallahu alayhi wasallam, he says to them, isma'u minni fa inni la adri la'alli la alqaakum ba'da 'ami hadha. He said that, listen very carefully to me, O people, because I don't know, this might be the last year that I meet you. I might not meet you after this. And he's speaking not only to the people that are coming from afar, but also the people that have come with him, that I don't know if I will see you again next year. This might be the only time that you ever hear a khutbah from me. So listen very carefully to me. The first thing the Prophet ﷺ says, as the various tribes are gathered, and realize that Hajj was a tribal exercise in the days of ignorance. It was a time where tribes would flex their muscles over the other tribes, and especially the outsiders that were coming. The Prophet ﷺ, the first thing he says, listen, إِنَّ دِمَاءَكُمْ وَأَمْوَالَكُمْ حَرَامٌ عَلَيْكُمْ كَحُرْمَةِ يَوْمِكُمْ هَذَا فِي شَهْرِكُمْ هَذَا فِي بَلَدِكُمْ هَذَا. I want you to know that your blood and your wealth are forbidden upon you for each other, meaning you cannot fight one another, that your blood and your wealth are as sacred in the sight of Allah subhanahu wa ta'ala as this day in this month and in this particular city, subhanAllah. So what's more holy than Arafah with the Prophet sallallahu alaihi wasallam in Dhul Hijjah? And then the Prophet sallallahu alaihi wasallam, he then goes on to abolish all of the feuds between the tribes. The Prophet sallallahu alaihi wasallam, once again, he says all of the blood money, all of the feuds, everything that existed between the tribes is crushed under my foot. I'm putting it under my foot and I'm doing away with it. SubhanAllah, like no more fighting between the tribes, no more of these old claims. And he said, the first one that I'm abolishing is my own tribe's right, because there were old disputes that existed. So the Prophet ﷺ said, I'm abolishing those. And he said, and I'm abolishing al-riba, which is usury and interest, right? Usury and interest was a means by which the rich became richer and the poor became poorer. It probably sounds familiar to you right now. And the Prophet ﷺ said, I'm doing away with riba altogether. And he said, the first riba that I'm doing away with, the first interest is the riba of Al-Abbas radiallahu ta'ala anhu. No more late fees, no more things that you owe him. No, I'm abolishing all of the debt of interest and usury. And I start with my own family, with my own uncle, Al-Abbas radiallahu ta'ala anhu. And then you find these messages, subhanAllah. The first man in history to give a clear and explicit message against racism. There is no man that we know in history that precedes the Prophet ﷺ in explicitly saying the following. He says, sallallahu alayhi wa sallam, looking out to the people from all over the world, he says, there's no superiority of an Arab over a non-Arab, or of a non-Arab over an Arab, or one who is white over one who is black, or one who is black over one who is white. I'm abolishing all of this, not just the tribalism, the racism, the colorism, the elitism, all of it is gone amongst you. And we don't know of anyone to say this before the Prophet ﷺ. Imagine, this is the first khutbah you're hearing from him sallallahu alaihi wasallam, and you might belong to one of those groups that were discriminated against. And the Prophet ﷺ is saying, this is all done with, it's crushed under my foot. And he says sallallahu alaihi wasallam, wastawsu bin nisa'i khayra, and treat your women well. And he goes on sallallahu alaihi wasallam to mention the rights of the women over the men and the rights of the men over the women. So he establishes the family foundation sallallahu alaihi wasallam. And he says, do not go back to striking each other's necks like disbelievers. SubhanAllah, I mean, it's unbelievable. Don't go back to being kuffar, striking at each other's necks. How the Prophet ﷺ is emphasizing in these moments, unity in the home and unity in the community. That's what the Prophet

Slicelem is doing. And so if you want to know what you set right in a community, the ethical paradigms in a community to be set, imagine this prominent khutbah of the Prophet Slicelem. For most of the Sahaba, the only khutbah they would ever hear from the Messenger Sallallahu Alaihi Wasallam. And then it came upon the Prophet Slicelem, this particular verse. The verse that a Jewish man once came to Umar ibn Khattab radiallahu ta'ala anhu, and he said, "You have a verse in your book that if we, the Jews, had it, then it would be a day of Eid for us. It would be a day of festival for us." Meaning this verse is so special that it deserves its own holiday. And Umar radiallahu ta'ala anhu said, "What is that verse?" And he said, "It is the verse, الْيَوْمَ أَكْمَلْتُ لَكُمْ دِينَكُمْ وَأَتْمَمْتُ عَلَيْكُمْ نِعْمَتِي وَرَضِيتُ لَكُمُ الْإِسْلَامَ دِينًا." That today I have perfected your religion for you, and I have completed my favor upon you, and I have chosen Islam for you as your religion. And subhanAllah, Umar al-Khattab radiallahu anhu responds and he says, "I remember when it was revealed, it was Yawm Arafah, the day of Friday in Arafah, and it was revealed upon the Prophet Sallallahu Alaihi Wasallam in his farewell address." SubhanAllah, the last thing the Prophet Sallallahu Alaihi Wasallam shares with them is this idea of the completion of religion, and that came upon the Prophet Sallallahu Alaihi Wasallam in that context. And as the scholars mentioned, no verses of ahkam, no verses of rulings, no legal rulings or verses came down after that verse. So it was in the Hajj of the Prophet Sallallahu Alaihi Wasallam and that day of Arafah that the religion was completed, and all of the verses that came after that were reinforcing existing ideas or affirming existing rulings that we had within the Qur'an. So this is indeed a day that we celebrate and we mark, even if we don't celebrate it with the holidays that other people would celebrate with. And then the Prophet ﷺ says, listen carefully. And he said, "Let those of you who are present inform those of you who are absent." And this is perhaps why you find the plentiful narrations of this day of Arafah. It's already understood that what you hear from the Prophet ﷺ, you want to convey to those that are not there. But here the Prophet ﷺ is saying to them that, listen, what you hear from me now, I want you to go back and tell your people. I want you to go back and tell your people what you heard from me. So this message that the Prophet ﷺ just gave of the complete oneness of Allah and of abolishing tribalism and racism and of establishing a family and a community and doing away with interest and usury, this is now going to go to all parts of the world that Islam has reached, that this is what the Prophet ﷺ chose to address us with on the day of Arafah. And then look at the humility of our Messenger ﷺ. What is he concerned with? He's concerned, did I do my job? Did I properly fulfill my task as a messenger? So he says to them, he says to the people, "O people, antum tus'aluna anni, fama antum qa'ilun." You're going to be asked on the day of judgment about me. You're going to be asked whether or not I did my job. And remember what made the Prophet ﷺ cry so much was that day of being a shaheed, being a witness over his ummah, and being a witness over all nations, in fact. And the people being asked about their messenger. So he's saying to them, what are you going to say when you are asked about me? قَالُوا نَشْهَدُ أَنَّكَ قَدْ بَلَّغْتَ وَأَدَّيْتَ وَنَصَحْتَ. We bear witness that you have delivered the message, that you have fulfilled the message, that you have given us always sincere counsel and advice. The Prophet ﷺ puts his finger to the sky and he says, "Allahumma ashhad, Allahumma ashhad, Allahumma ashhad. Oh Allah, bear witness. Oh Allah, bear witness. Oh Allah, bear witness." Like, yeah, Allah, you hear these people. Imagine the over 100,000 people saying to the Prophet ﷺ, "Ya Rasulullah, you did your job. Ya Rasulullah, you gave us the message. Ya Rasulullah, you gave us sincere advice. You fulfilled everything that you were supposed to fulfill, O Messenger of Allah sallallahu alayhi wa sallam." So that was the last thing the Prophet ﷺ looks up to Allah. And this is a dua. Allahumma anni balaght. Oh Allah, I have delivered the message. Oh Allah, fashhad. Oh Allah, bear witness. And then the Prophet ﷺ says, "Wassalamu alaykum wa rahmatullah." So he gives salam to the people and he leads Salat al-Dhuhr and Asr combined so that his dua would not be interrupted. Okay, so an Arafah, the wisdom that the scholars mention of the Prophet ﷺ combining Dhuhr and Asr at the beginning of its time is so that the dua will not be interrupted throughout the day. And so the Prophet ﷺ leads Dhuhr and Asr, and the Prophet ﷺ raises his hands to the sky the entire day without pause. Imagine, hours, and the hands of the Prophet ﷺ do not come down. He's in his same spot, sallallahu alayhi wasallam, invoking Allah subhanahu wa ta'ala. And they could see his armpits, alayhi salatu wasalam, from his hands going up into the sky.
And imagine what that conversation was like between the Prophet ﷺ and

0: Allah, what that dua is like from the Prophet ﷺ, as he knows that this is the largest gathering he ever has of his ummah. He is affirmed in a way that he has never been affirmed before sallallahu alayhi wasallam in this regard. And the people just bore witness that he did his job sallallahu alayhi wasallam. وَإِذَا سَأَلَكَ عِبَادِي عَنِّي فَإِنِّي قَرِيبُ أُجِيبُ دَعْوَةَ دَعِي إِذَا دَعَانْ فَلْيَسْتَجِيبُوا لِي وَلْيُؤْمِنُوا بِي لَعَلَّهُمْ يَرْشُدُونَ. When Allah says, when you call upon him and he's near to you, that you also should respond to his call. The Prophet ﷺ just affirmed with the people that, Ya Allah, I did what I was commanded to do. And now he's calling upon Allah, knowing that it's probably his last year, that he's about to die, sallallahu alayhi wasallam, on this blessed day of Arafah. As the Prophet ﷺ was raising his hands, there's one incident that takes place where Abu Hurairah radiallahu anhu narrates that the Prophet ﷺ forbade fasting Arafah at Arafah. So if you're at Arafah, you can't fast. Now, the people, they doubted whether the Prophet ﷺ was fasting or not, because they were used to, for years before, because the legislation of the fasting of Arafah came 7 years before that, or 8 years even before that. So they were used to fasting the day of Arafah, and they didn't know if the Prophet ﷺ was fasting or not, but he was so immersed in his dua, sallallahu alayhi wasallam, that they couldn't even interrupt him to ask him if he was fasting or not. So Maymuna radiallahu ta'ala anha, the wife of the Prophet ﷺ, she witnesses this and she sees the people and they are so thirsty. They're getting dehydrated. It's hot and it's right in the plain of Arafah and you don't have air conditioned tents, right? They're looking at the Prophet ﷺ and they're trying to see whether he's fasting or not. So Maymuna radiallahu ta'ala anha, she says that I took a glass of milk and I took it to the Prophet ﷺ while he was making dua. The Prophet ﷺ looked at me, he grabbed the glass of milk and he understood sallallahu alayhi wasallam what was being done, that this was to show the people that he was not fasting. So the Prophet ﷺ, he raised up his glass so that everyone would see that he was about to drink from this container of milk, and then he drank from it sallallahu alayhi wasallam, and then everybody drank, right? Because it was confirmed at that point that they could hydrate themselves and drink water. What I want to leave you with, your brothers and sisters, in this particular day, and I get goosebumps when I think about this, subhanAllah. Arafah is the best day of the year. And it is the day that every year Allah boasts of his servants to the inhabitants of the heavens and looks at all of these people making dua in all of their different languages and calls the angels to bear witness and says, what is it that they're asking? And he boasts about us and he's proud of us and he loves us, subhanahu wa ta'ala, as we're calling upon him on that day of Arafah. Can you imagine how blessed the day of Arafah is, where the Prophet ﷺ, Aisha radiallahu anha, Salama radiallahu anha, Fatima radiallahu anha, Ali radiallahu ta'ala anhu, Abu Bakr and Umar radiallahu anhuma, Uthman radiallahu anhu, all of these people are in the same place making dua. Can you imagine that? In complete silence for hours, where the best people that have ever walked the face of the earth are in one single place on the best day of the year, calling upon Allah subhanahu wa ta'ala. Imagine the blessings that were descending upon that place at that time. In these days, as we exert ourselves with all sorts of good deeds that our Prophet sallallahu alaihi wasallam taught us, we invite you to spend in the way of Allah subhanahu wa ta'ala so that we may all further ourselves along this journey and draw closer to him.
1: Hey, Ghulam.
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2: And we're going to be turning our attention now to Gaza, where voices from the ground continue to break through the noise of a prolonged and devastating conflict, a genocide that the rest of the world witnessed. Amid an ongoing siege and deepening humanitarian crisis, a growing global movement, the Global Sumud Flotilla, is currently in international waters. Granted, facing, I think, a lot of challenges in their efforts to challenge the blockade and to draw international attention to conditions inside Gaza. But on the ground, young Palestinians are using digital platforms to document daily life, to show the rest of the world the reality on the ground and what's happening in different parts of Gaza. And they ensure that the stories of the people of Gaza are not erased. And one of those voices is Dr. Amir Ismail, a dental student, YouTuber, and activist who's sharing firsthand realities from Gaza. And we'll be chatting to him at this current moment to get the latest on the ground when it comes to Gaza, the situation, what it looks like, and the reality. Because I think for me, at least, it looks like the conversation is slowly shifting away from the realities of the people of Palestine and the people of Gaza. And that's one thing that we should not allow to happen. And Dr. Amir is joining us by our virtual platform from Gaza. Assalamu alaikum. Thank you so much for joining us. Welcome to News and Views, Doc.
3: Salams, can you hear me now?
2: Yes, I can hear you loud and clear. Can you hear me?
3: Yes. There is a big problem from the internet. Anyways, I hope that you all can hear me as well. Thank you so much for the invitation. What an honor for me to be here. And yes, go ahead with your questions. Actually, your voice is a little bit lagging because of my internet. You know, internet in Gaza is really crazy, but I hope that it will work.
2: I can hear you loud and clear, and I think we'll try to make it work. Doc, I think first and foremost, if you can just, you know, give us insight on the reality on the ground in Gaza at this current moment. What does it look like for you and those that are around you as people are slowly trying to pick up the pieces from what was a very, very devastating period and what continues to be a really challenging time for the people of Palestine? All right, we seem to have lost Dr. Amir there. We're going to try and get him back on air because I think it's a very, very important conversation to try and get the people of Gaza firsthand to speak to us. But understandably, the internet would be an issue. I think we all know the situation out in Palestine and the devastation that the people of Palestine have endured for a very, very long time. So we're going to take a quick break. We're going to try and have him on air. Oh, all right, he seems to be back on air. So we'll try and see if we can't if we can't make it happen. I think, as I mentioned, it's very, very concerning for me that there isn't much conversations around Gaza anymore like we used to, you know, especially post the 7th of October. Dr. Amir, can you hear me now?
3: Yes, I can hear you. That's good.
2: All right, perfect.
3: I'm trying to fix out the internet.
2: All right, I'm able to hear you.
3: Yeah, I can hear you.
2: It's okay. Before I lost you there, I wanted you to just give us context and insight on what does, you know, daily life look like right now for the people of Gaza, for the people of Palestine. What does daily life, you know, look like and feels like for those that are around you in Gaza at this moment?
3: Sorry, it's lagging once again. It's really, really lagging. I don't know what's the problem. I think it's fine because, you know, internet else is really, really bad. So come again, please.
2: All right. My question was just, you know, for you to paint a picture for us, to paint a picture for South Africans and the rest of the world of, you know, what does Gaza look like at this current moment? Are people trying to pick up the pieces after a very, very devastating period?
3: Sorry. I'm trying to listen, but the internet is getting really bad and the voice is lagging so much. I can't hear any word. Sorry for that.
2: No, Zara, I think we're going to try and get you over the phone telephonically. I think that's what we're going to try to do. We're going to take a quick break and we'll be back after this.
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0: And we're still, you know, trying to have a really, really important conversation with Dr. Amir Ismail, a dental student in Gaza and a YouTuber. He's also an activist on social media, trying to show the world the reality in Gaza by his vlogs, and also to remind everyone that the people of Gaza, the sons of dignity and hope. We're trying to, you know, get inside, trying to reconnect with the people of Gaza after a very, very devastating period in their history, to understand what reality looks like for them at this current point. And he's joining us telephonically. Doc, can you hear me now?
1: Yes, right now I can hear you as well.
0: All right, perfect. Thank you so much. Before we lost you there, I just wanted, you know, some insight on what does daily life in Gaza look like right now? It's been quite a devastating time in the last 3-4 years. From your perspective, what does it look like around you right now? Are there rebuilding efforts? Are people trying to piece their lives back together? What does day-to-day living look like?
1: I got you. Thank you so much, first of all, for the invitation. What an honor to me. And all respect to all the people who are still listening and they still care about the situation in the Gaza Strip. Right now, these days, the situation in the Gaza Strip in general, after the so-called ceasefire, as they call it, and after the yellow lines, still until this moment, many parts of the Gaza Strip are still under occupation. The people cannot cross the yellow zones. Still until these days, thousands and thousands of people who are still living in a small tent. And not yet. Most of the buildings are still destroyed, and it's really, really hard and a slow process of rebuilding. Like it's really hard to rebuild, because even after the so-called ceasefire, still they are bombing and still they are doing all the heat and all the violence as well. And yeah.
0: One thing that I think, you know, was interesting, and I think it's what directed, you know, us to try and speak to, is the fact that you've been documenting your experiences online. Why was that so important for you to, you know, share with the rest of the world, you know, what's currently happening in Gaza, you know, post the headlines and the different, you know, news platforms, and some of them, their biased reporting? Why was it so important for you to give that firsthand, I think, experience for the people outside on the realities of Gaza?
1: Yes, actually, that's really, really important. And we all know that activism is really important, and we have to speak up, and we have to raise our voices, and we have to show the reality and about what is happening right here in the Gaza Strip, and how they do all of this hate and violence in a very silent way. So we have to be the voice of the voiceless. And it is an extreme honor to me to show and to document everything that's happening in the Gaza Strip. And I'm just like a normal person, document my daily routine and the vlogs and all this stuff on YouTube and Instagram. We have to show the entire world what is happening in the Gaza Strip, so we can educate some people about what is going on in the Gaza Strip as well. So that's why.
0: And I think, you know, it's very, very important to do that, because, you know, on social media, there's this, I don't want to call it a trend, but these posts that I've been seeing, especially coming from, you know, the Zionist, you know, side of social media, where they're showing, you know, newly built restaurants and cafes and coffee shops in Gaza City, trying to almost, you know, give the world the impression that everything is back to normal, almost relegate the conversation of Gaza and the rest of the world, talking about the humanitarian crisis that has unfolded post the genocide. Do you see a lot of those? Are those a reality? You know, what we're seeing, these images and videos of these new built buildings and coffee shops and what seems to be life returning back to normal, or is that just Zionist propaganda?
1: Yes, I got you. Actually, these days, you know, let me just tell you about the Gaza Strip before the war, before the 2.5 years, especially in these genocide. First of all, we are under occupation since 75 years ago, and especially these horrible 2.5 years in this war, still it's continuing this genocide on the Gaza Strip. Let me tell you, these coffee shops and these restaurants that you can see, like Gaza Strip before the war, it was full of restaurants, full of coffee shops. It was full of schools, universities, companies, buildings, and many, many, many other things that we can talk about. And we all know it, and we have saw it on social media platforms. Since these 2.5 years in this genocide, everything got completely destroyed. Like, really, a massive destruction that happened to the Gaza Strip. And we lost many, many things. So these days, people of Gaza are trying to rebuild by themselves. Like, some

0: people. They try to open a small coffee shop, like in a small tent. Some people are trying to find other alternatives, to find like just they build a small school from a tent. Just they wanted to continue. They wanted to get the medication as well. So that doesn't mean that the war is over, but this is like just a kind of, let's say, as a resilience people and the people of Gaza, they are trying to keep going despite all the problems. But if we wanted to say about rebuilding, no, there is nothing got rebuilded as well. But we are trying to rebuild in a small way just to keep going in this hard time. So that's it.
1: Very, very important. Let's talk about you, you know, personally, and how, you know, this genocide has affected you on a personal level. You know, you're a young person, you were, you know, studying, you know, at this point. From your perspective, when you can give a recollection of how you were affected on a personal level, your family, and, you know, some of the notable events from this genocide that you remember and will always stay with you.
0: Yeah, for sure. Right now, like, you know, my home was in the north of the Strip. And right now, as we are on this call, right now I'm talking to you from the south of the Gaza. As I'm at this, until this moment, after the so-called ceasefire. The first me, like, personally, to this place, 17th time, they keep sending in evacuation orders, and we all know that. And this is also documented on my YouTube channel. Something else that happened in the 17th time of displacement, after I left the home, they completely destroyed my home. And right now, my home is just about to rubble. So me and the family, right now, we are displaced in a small tent. And I'm talking to you right now at these moments from my tent as well. So this is not only my story. This is the story of millions and millions of people in the Gulf Strip who they lost their homes, who they lost their dreams, jobs, and everything as well. And they are trying to keep going despite all of these problems and all these issues as well.
1: Humanitarian catastrophe, essentially. And we're hearing about, you know, the efforts like the Global Sumut Flotilla, you know, that are trying to make in
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1: I think it's very irresponsible, both remarks by the presidency, but also the response by the media. This is a ridiculous accusation or allegation to be made. To be frank, the SANDF can hardly manage itself. Do we think that they are capable of organizing a coup in a relatively developed country by such as South Africa? But my understanding from the news reports that I've read is that she was either making the remark or responding to some questions by journalists. It's an irresponsible debate to have in South Africa, in my view, because it undermines investment, confidence in South Africa, and as a sidetrack, what we need to do is we need to fix the intelligence agencies. They're really a problem in South Africa, and it's been pointed out time after time again. And it was also evident that the rest of government doesn't really take the intelligence community serious. And we know from the Zuma report that the intelligence agencies, both within the police and the state security agencies, served as a slush fund for political interference. So that's really where the problem is. Criminality, organized crime, the threat from intelligence rather than from OCTA or the military.
2: Jackie Silas is the head of African Futures and Innovation at the Institute for Security
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4: 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So when we spoke about the ARVs, there's not only ARVs, like I said, but 90% of the consumed medication that you take will end up in the wastewater.
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5: Welcome back. You're still tuned in to News and Views. Myself, Salilo Makhudi. Our time is 8:36 Central African Time. And we're going to be moving on to a really, really interesting story. The Congress of South African Trade Unions, CONSATU, is, taking a strong stance when it comes to the NHI. They've taken to the streets this week, picketing outside the Constitutional Court of South Africa as a high-stakes legal battle unfolds over the future of the country's healthcare system. Essentially, NHI, I think we all know about it, and there's a strong legal challenge on whether or not it should be passed and become the reality of what the provision of healthcare looks like in the country. And at the center of it, at the center of the controversy when it comes to the NHI, is the fact that it is signed into law by President Cyril Ramaphosa, but is facing really, really serious challenges from the Board of Healthcare funders. And CONSATU says the NHI is the only push to equal healthcare, while critics argue that the system is unaffordable and it is flawed. And essentially, they're saying that we don't have the right systems, we don't have the right personnel to carry out such a, I don't know, a different, new, challenging, requirement, considering how our government officials have been failing with other aspects over the years. And we're going to be speaking now to Zanele Sabela, CONSATU spokesperson, who's going to give us more insight on why they're so passionate about this, why they have their members out at the Constitutional Court. And she's joining us via our telephone lines. Anela, thank you so much for joining us. Welcome to News and Views. Really appreciate you giving us your time this morning.
6: Thank you so much. Thank you for the opportunity and good morning.
5: Zanele, I think we'll jump right into it. Why was it so important? Why was it so imperative for CONSATU to mobilize outside the Constitutional Court? What message are you hoping to send through those pickets?
6: So we have been behind the NHI for the longest time. I mean, this conversation about the NHI goes back about 20 years, even longer if possible. And it is time. The truth of the matter is we need a new health system. The one that we have is like two South Africas. It is one for the rich.

0: where when you go to hospital, you're like going to a resort. You have one, your private room, and you're tended to, your, you know, you're catered for hand and foot. And on the other end, you have a very long queues, there aren't adequate beds, there's shortage of staff, there's no medicine. It is, frankly, a travesty to sit here 32 years into democracy and still see this. And is also quite shocking to see that there are other people who would rather keep us here instead of moving on. I mean, our constitution is all about transformation. We all know our history, where we come from, and there's no way that we sit back and watch this while people who have the money are taking government to court to make sure that this NHI doesn't come into effect.
1: But Zanele, how do we respond to those that are saying, why not fix what already exists? Why not fix the current healthcare system, the hospitals, the clinics, which have disintegrated? You have numbers of unemployed doctors. Some doctors are even moving to the private health sector, as you mentioned, because of the quality and the standard that, you know, that aspect of our healthcare has positioned itself to be. How do you respond to that? The fact that government needs to fix what's already there, what's already existing, and then we can start having conversations around a wider national health insurance type of conversation.
0: So you see, the people that will say that are the people that are sitting pretty, are the people that actually have medical aid and can afford to go into private health care. And the problem with this is South Africa spends 8.5% of its GDP on health. And the bigger problem is that 51% of that goes to cater for 14% of the population. As much as we have private hospitals still get subsidized. And the 49% of the funding actually must now sort out the 86% of the population. Now, when you look at that, we are still in apartheid. It is, the scales are not balanced, and this is why we must change how we do things in this country. And also, people say that, you know, why not fix what's already broken and move on? The thing about it is the NHI is not going to, we're not going to wake up tomorrow and say, now it's the NHI. No, it's a gradual process, and government realizes this. And actually, the Act itself does say that it will be a gradual, programmatic, and it will be dependent on resources, how we start to change. There will be now, you know, if we start now, we are preparing for the NHI. It's not like we're going to wake up tomorrow and it's the NHI. So we need to start preparing for it. It will be gradual. It will be phase on phase. And it will be very dependent on resources. And so what the Board of Healthcare Funders is saying is that it is unaffordable, and government hasn't told them how much it will actually cost. The thing about it is, it's a road that we're going to have to travel. And where they are sitting now, they've gone and made their own little calculations, and they've decided that we can't afford it. But in their calculations, they don't make space for the fact that, you know, as much as there's technology everywhere else, there's also technological advances in healthcare. Mm-hmm. Things, the easier the technology is and the better it makes things, the cheaper costs are. And so that's why government is saying we will have to take it phase by phase and walk the walk with it. It's not going to be something that will happen overnight.
1: Let's talk about the capacity to roll out NHI. I think you mentioned quite an important point, the fact that we're not going to wake up tomorrow and there's going to be universal healthcare. But the conversation around capacity of rolling it out, money, obviously, whether or not we can afford it, is one of them. But you touched on that point quite briefly. Do we have the capacity? Does government have the capacity to roll out such a reform like the NHI? Do we have the right people in the right departments that can be, you know, tasked with that responsibility of rolling out NHI? Because we saw numerous times again in various departments in government, it's not a secret, we've been failed as South Africans on a lot of fronts. The workers themselves, members of

0: COSATU have been failed quite a lot of numbers by those that are in government in various departments, and NHI will present a different kind of challenge for them, and one they haven't encountered before. And judging by the track record, we don't know what the outcome might be.
1: And that's the thing. The thing about it is exactly that. When we say that, you know, it will be gradual, that gradual includes putting the people in place that are going to run with it. Employing those doctors that you said, you know, are unemployed and are going to the private sector. So one of the judges yesterday at the Constitutional Court asked a very pertinent question, because the Board of Healthcare Funders and everyone else who is challenging the National Health Insurance, they say that, no, we support universal health coverage. We support it. We're not against it. So the judge asked, if you are supportive of it, why not sit around the table and talk about it and help? Because they do have the capacity that you talk about, the expertise that they talk about. The problem here with the Board of Healthcare Funders and every other medical aid and the private hospitals, they are smiling all the way to the bank, and they're not willing to give that up. This is about profit. It's not about anything else. But the truth of the matter is, it's not sustainable that we can have only 14% of the population being catered for, and everyone else must now fend for themselves and do what needs to be done. So this is the thing. And if they care so much, and if they are not in opposition, why don't we think of this as a thing that we as a country, and that's the problem. The problem with apartheid is it has perpetuated this thing that we are two South Africans and it should stay the same. Because whenever there is something that can transform the society and take us forward and make us a progressive society, those who have don't want to let go. No. They say we must continue to sort ourselves out. And that's not the way it should be. We should be able to sit around the table and talk about it and see how we can do. But this is just all about profit. It doesn't matter what they say.
0: Do you think another aspect would be the opposition to the NHI would essentially be a microcosmic of the broader South Africa, where there are those that want to continue perpetuating the inequalities that we are seeing in the country? I mean, it's a well-known fact that South Africa is one of the most unequal countries in the world, and healthcare is heads and shoulders above everything else when it comes to you know, showing the stark difference between the haves and the have-nots. Is this a microcosmic of something greater, something bigger? The fact that those that still have the means, those that still have, you know, the money and the means of production, want it to stay that way, and the provision of NHI would be the beginning of us seeing the leveling of the playing ground when it comes to other aspects of South African day-to-day life.
1: It is exactly that. It is exactly that. But the problem here, there's a fly in the ointment here, because you have seen that medical aid is getting more and more expensive every day. And a typical example is what we have seen with GEMS. GEMS is for state public servants. It was formed, it actually even says in its resolution that it was meant to provide affordable health, medical health cover for the public servants. And it wasn't meant to be a profit-making entity. It was meant so that they could have this a cover. But now we have seen how GEMS has now increased its members' contributions by 23% in 2 years, when the public servants have only received 5.5% salary increase last year, and this year they've received 4.4. Any way you look at it, you can already see there's a big gap there. And that's the thing. The thing about it is, when this kind of thing keeps continuing, when the state meant public, you know, like medical aid is now going rogue on us. And the board wants to have 53 meetings per year, and every one of them is walking away with more than $1 million in board fees per year. Then you'll start to see that this is unsustainable. So

0: If we continue down the road, even the ones that have money to afford medical aid at this point in time, give it some time. This is unsustainable. They also won't be able to afford medical aid. Where do we end up then? Do we end up in the public service where we all think, you know, things should be better, when we could right now start to fix it and make sure that everyone, all of us, I mean, it's in the Constitution. Mm. Yesterday, in court, they were quoting Section 27 that says everyone has a right to access to health. In this country, that's what the Constitution says. It's in the Bill of Rights. Why must others get it and others not get it?
1: Mm, there have it. Zanele Sabela, COSATU spokesperson. Thank you so much for joining us. Really, really appreciate you giving us your time, and hope we chat again soon.
0: Thank you so much for the opportunity.
1: There we go. And with that, we're going to take a quick break. News and Views will continue after this.
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1: A new initiative aimed at shaping South Africa's future leadership is set to launch this weekend. The Mthombo Professional Network will officially launch at the Suleiman Nana Memorial Center, NPC, under the theme Building a Legacy Across Generations. And I think it's a very, very important conversation to have. And we'll be joined in a bit by Professor Ngubane, who's going to be giving us the latest and all that we know about the Mthombo Professional Network. What is it? What's aim? What causes are there for professionals and young leaders and change makers, who want to make a difference and who want to assist the next generation of leaders, join and be a part of? And we are joined, as I mentioned now, by the founder, Professor Amina Ngubane, who's joining us via our virtual platform to give us more information on that. And I think most importantly, how you can be a part of it and why it matters now. Prof, good morning. Thank you so much for joining us. Welcome to News and Views.
7: Good

0: Good morning.
1: Professor, are you there?
0: Yes, I am. Can you hear me now?
1: Yes, I can hear you loud and clear. Thank you so much for joining us. I think we'll jump right into it. There's something really, really awesome that you guys have come up with. The theme is very, very powerful, building a legacy across generations. Can you give us a bit more insight on this initiative, what it's all about, and what does legacy mean to you in the South African context today?
0: Yeah, thank you so much for the opportunity. For me, it's I think what bothered me the most was first, as South Africa, we tend to have a first graduate, first everything in each family. But we normally struggle to replicate or multiply that one graduate into more graduates in the family and in the community. So therefore, I ask myself, how do we ensure that even when we've departed from this world, we leave a piece of ourselves where, for example, if you are a medical doctor or you are a chef, at least someone can say, when I met Slaelo, he actually spoke to me about the beauty of media. And now I'm a guru in media because Lalo took me through, you know, how to be the best in the media field. So this whole thing of building a legacy across generations is to ensure that we do not have excellence that ends at one person. It should be ongoing. Instead of saying that we have generational curses, I'm hoping we are going to have generational excellence.
1: Very, very powerful indeed. There are a lot of, you know, networking platforms out there, especially now with the rise of social media. There are initiatives similar to, what you come up with. What would you say makes Mthombo different or necessary at this point?
0: Our approach is actually not even to duplicate what is there or to compete with what is already there, but we want to become the mediators because we know very well that most of these networks are operating in the metropolitan. They are not in the rural areas. They are not in the marginalized communities because very few people will actually dare to drive to a very like outskirts area. People are either scared or they just don't care. So we have that passion for marginalized community. As you know very well, I do work that has to do with people with disabilities, incarcerated people that you might find that, people always assume that when someone is in prison, it's because they were a bad person. But when you work in the correctional centers, you realize that some of them had to do certain things because of circumstances. So when you give them opportunities, they really change. So those are the communities that we'd be targeting so that we avoid reoffending within our communities. And we also target women because we know very well, yes, I accept that we always want as fathers or as families that our daughters must get married early. And I don't oppose that. But the truth is that should the husband die or should there be divorce or should it be a man that is not responsible, then if this woman does not have skills, then it means she is in trouble and the children are in trouble. So the idea is that if there's a chef that is good at this, we are going to say, okay, come you housewives, we are going to show you how to actually generate income while you are sitting at home, because we don't want to break families, but we want to strengthen them and make them more sustainable. Then the last other part is a critical issue of South Africa has a lot of displaced people, and I know it's a critical issue at the moment, the issue of whether one is a refugee or not and all that. Now, parents know exactly why they come here, but our focus is there are children of these particular refugees or whatever that are actually born in South Africa. So they are South African. And most of them, if you check, you go to vets, you go to UCT, they're the ones that are doing engineering because for some reason, they're not scared of math and science. So how then do we work with these children that are so confident to do maths to almost like cross-pollinate the confidence in science field so that at the end we are not pointing fingers, but we are

0: simply saying, we are all living in South Africa. How do we work together so that we have an innovation hub and we stop being producers, but we stop being consumers, but we become producers of solutions for South Africa and the country at large. So we as Mthombo Professional Network, we are hoping that other networks that are out there will work with us to reach for them where they cannot, and also to see, remember, we have also local languages. Mm. So if you want to reach somewhere where someone needs to talk to young people and what in Xitsonga, I'm sure we'll have someone that speaks Xitsonga. Mm. If you want someone that speaks isiXhosa, you'll have that. So that is going to ensure that whatever we are trying to do reaches far and wide instead of just staying in the metropolitan.
1: You know, as I'm listening to you speak, I think the overarching, theme that's coming out of this conversation and everything you've been saying, which has been very, very powerful, by the way, is you're placing quite a strong emphasis on mentorship of some sort. Do you think, as South Africa, we're doing enough to prepare the next generation of leaders? It almost feels like there's a crisis of what's going to be happening next. What happens 10, 15, 20 years from now, because it feels like the generations that are coming after and the current crop of, young professionals themselves feel disillusioned. Graduates are largely unemployed. We are in a very precarious stage. What can we do? What can we do to take it to the next level so that we are confident of, what's going to be coming up after? I mean, even in political parties, people ask themselves, well, who's next after Cyril, or who's next after Julius, or who's next after, because it looks bad.
0: Yeah, actually, I'm glad you've asked this. You'll find it network. We have one young man who has done public administration, politics, and governance. And when I informed him, Ntato Ntsako, that Ntato, you are very good with governance and all these things. So I would like you to have a cluster that you mentor. And someone will wonder why. It's simply because of what you said. We cannot have professionals that are just sitting back and letting things happen. The difference between us now, professionals, is that we are just complaining, oh no, the government is doing this to us. They are taking our tax and they are not doing anything. Mm. But we need to get back to the kind of professionals that are engaging government, questioning that, you know what, you guys are taking a large percent of our salaries and we cannot see any impact on what is actually happening in the country. So with what we are doing, we are really hoping that at the end of the day, the mentorship is going to stop being structured within companies, but it's going to start reaching out to communities. As you rightly said, there are many unemployed graduates. Now, the question is, how do you get them to stop looking for employment from the very same companies that don't have jobs? Mm. How do you change their thinking so that they start looking for gaps within South Africa? And that's why you'll see in our objectives, we have mentorship, we have capacity building, we have research, and we have networking. So the research will assist us in identifying gaps and using that evidence to create interventions. So I'm hoping that, for example, at a certain point we'll have, after we've done the proposals to the CETAs, then we can have learnerships for, like, let's say 10 unemployed graduates per cluster of the professions. Then they will be actually assisted and trained and whatever. And at the end of the day, they will then be able to enter our innovation hub that is then going to spread throughout the country to say, stop looking for jobs. We are now doing it for ourselves. We don't need to all follow the government, you know? And I can't wait for an exciting time where government is not our main source of livelihood, where we are doing our things. And you've seen, I'm sure you've seen it yourself, those that have decided to find alternative routes, they're actually having fun. I met this professional who was actually a psychologist. Mm-hmm. And when she got a child that had a disability, obviously she could not keep on going to work because she had to look after the child. And then she says, I started planting because the only way of relieving stress

0: is to touch the soil. Mm-hmm. And guess what? Now she's supplying shops fresh produce.
1: Mm.
0: So I'm hoping that we'll have people that are going to think differently, want to innovate, and also teach the same skills to other people. We need to bring back hope to our people. When you walk around, everybody's complaining. So we need to bring back that hope that you can do it yourself.
1: And I think that's very, very important. Let's talk about impact and how inclusive Umthombo is going to be here. The network itself, how accessible is it to young people, to young professionals who may not already have certain connections or have the resources to link up with mentors and other like-minded individuals and people like yourselves that can assist them? How easily are you to get hold of?
0: Those who know me will tell you, even when I meet you, sometimes I'll take a Gau train just for control so that I talk to people. I'll take even a Kumbi so that I'll get a chance to ask a young person, what are you up to? And that way you actually get to know what are people up to. So I'm very accessible, and I'm hoping that the team that we work with are going to learn that as the first principle, that we are actually guided by Ubuntu philosophy. We are caring, we are open, we are accessible, and we are not going to abuse power, because you know very well that when people are put in a position of mentorship, they could go out there and promise things to people and exploit them. You know what normally happens when people are like looking for modeling gigs and the next thing, so many wrong things have happened. So we are Ubuntu based. We are humanity based. We are selfless. We are accessible, and we do not want to add to the pain of people that are looking for us. So to respond again to you, our membership types are going to differ. We'll have those that are honorary, because obviously maybe they are retired now or they are well wishers. They don't want to get involved like hands on, but they want to either give us advice or they want to donate because they can see the wonderful work we are doing and all that. Then we'll have the professional themselves, the senior professionals that know that they are ready to mentor because they are good at their fields. Then we'll have the mentees themselves, who can either be young professionals that are already working or young professionals that are not employed. And then we'll have the fourth and third year students, fifth year students that are in postgraduate and all that, that are going to have the cheapest of the membership fees so that they can subscribe. And we are deliberately doing this. When people don't even put 10 rand or 50 rand into what they are actually trying to subscribe to, they then don't take it serious. They do not value it. So it will be a cheap membership so that someone is a member and then they can follow the procedure. That way we will be able to say, when we started at the beginning of the year, we started with so and so and they were this level, and 6 months later they can now do this. We need to be able to do that. So the tracking needs to happen. And I'm really hoping that the team that we'll be working with will keep on coming to Salam Media and saying, hey, when we started, these are our people and now they are here. Because at the end of the day, we want to make sure that we change and improve the livelihoods of people. And another maybe very important thing, all the belief systems that we have are about giving. And at the moment, everyone is worried about themselves. So we want to bring that culture of saying, in Islam, it's called sadaqa, to say, even if you give 10 rand to someone, it actually opens ways for you. So we want to encourage professionals to say, identify a school near your place. Even if you give them a set of toilet papers a month, that is something you've done. Get to understand what the challenges are. Even if it's not money, go there and talk to the kids and offer your advice so that at the end of the day, each and every professional is, being selfless and they're making sure that they contribute to what is happening in the country.
1: Very powerful indeed. Take us inside the launch on the 9th. What can attendees expect? And most importantly, who should be in that room? Who are you hoping shows up?
0: You know very well that when you have in isiZulu umcimbi, when you have umcimbi, this is what I call it, because when you are launching, it's

0: imsimbi, you are introducing the new baby to people. Now, you know, as I know very well, that as much as we'll appreciate that professionals come in, but also we are inviting everyone else, the community, to come in. Because remember, as Africans, the word of mouth is very powerful. So if a certain mother comes in, even if they are not a professional, and they get to understand what we stand for, they will then go back to church and say, you know what, you young people, invite this network. They will come and offer 1, 2, 3. So on the 9th, anyone is welcome to come and listen, because we are introducing ourselves to the public, and we'll be having Professor Phumela Msweli, who's the DVC of University of Mpumalanga, and she is a mentorship coach, actually. She was managing the UNISA Business School Leadership School, so it is someone that is in leadership. And then also we'll be having Brother Thembi Safakude, who has been in Al Jazeera for years, who's going to be our keynote. And then we'll have young people that will be talking to us about their journeys and what they expect. Because in the disability field, we always say nothing about us without us. So there is no way that this mentorship is going to be about senior people only. And again, our emphasis is that this mentorship needs to be mutual. It needs to have mutual benefit, because we know very well that there are certain things that even the people that might consider themselves senior, they can actually learn a lot from those that are junior. And one such is the issue of the use of technology in an effective manner. So when we start this, we are going to open the floor and say there's a structured program that you are going to follow, but as young people, if you want to also structure a program that you feel you want to contribute to the seniors or to everybody else, please also you create that program, because the basic principle is that everyone has something to offer. There's no one who's empty.
1: No, I think that's very, very important. Let's come to the long-term vision here. 5 years from now, what would success look like for Mthombo? And another aspect of it, and I think, you know, I'm asking this question to myself as you're speaking, how do we have Mthombo become different from, you know, the other organizations or initiatives similar to it, who, according to my opinion and the personal experience that I've had with them, almost become elitist? You know, it becomes an elitist networking organization where people that know each other, people that are in similar fields, almost make it their own little WhatsApp group of some sort, and everyone else feels like an outsider. But this is, you know, from experience and what I've noticed over the years when such initiatives come along.
0: The good thing with Mthombo is you notice that we are actually not focusing on one profession, because we know very well that in our communities, we don't have a big number of doctors or a big number of lawyers that know each other. So therefore, Mthombo, a professional network, is going to be an umbrella that will then have different portfolios according to the different professions. And as you might have noticed in my bio, I also work in SADC. So we have invited like students from Sudan, students from different parts of Africa to come and join Mthombo, so that they can become our champions when they go back to their countries. So I'm hoping that in the next 5 years, Mthombo is going to be global, and it's going to be the source of sustainable livelihoods, where, as you are saying, people don't feel elitist. They are not selfish. They actually want to share each and every knowledge that they have. Because at the end of the day, if I tell you how to become a professor, it doesn't mean I'm going to stop becoming one. If you tell someone how to do broadcasting, it doesn't mean that you are going to stop becoming. So we need to do away with the mindset of being unable to share our expertise with the fear that people are going to take away our jobs. We need to actually allow, you know, I'm not trying to be religious, but at the end, if God wants you somewhere, he'll take you there. True. So just give the skill, and then whoever, the people will be able to be where they are. So in 5 years, I'm hoping by then we would have had so many learnerships that more unemployed

graduates will be part of our innovation hub. I have spoken to some people about having an innovation hub outside the town, because remember, land is expensive in town. So I'm trying to work in the rural areas where a chief will understand that we are coming to add value, and then they can let us use the land, and in the process they will also get recognition for contribution. So I mean for contributing. So once

0: things. I'm hoping we'll be doing very big things, because the funniest or, you know, fascinating thing about anyone, even including us as South African, once you let people stop worrying and you let them relax, they come up with very fantastic ideas.
1: Mm.
0: So I'm hoping in schools we'll have an innovation hub, learnerships that are going to enable people to live on their own, more people that have become entrepreneurs, because you know very well that some people might have the skill, but they have not been taught how to run a business. So Umthombo is going to be multi, inter and transdisciplinary, where those that are in business will be able to mentor those that are in engineering, and they'll be able to mentor the teachers how to actually start providing tuition after hours so that they can get extra pay. You understand?
1: Mm.
0: So not just going to be like, no, we are the ones that, we are not an ivory tower. We don't know everything.
1: Mm.
0: So even within ourselves, we need to learn the skills, and then we go out with that very same attitude of humility and being able to share so that others can benefit from us also.
1: Mm. How do you plan to make this sustainable? I think, you know, as a South African Black Muslim, you know, there are a few organizations that you can think of who in concept were really, really brilliant. And, you know, there were little signs that this thing could be really wonderful, but fast forward a few years later, it is dead. No one talks about it, whether it's a conference, whether it's a an annual meeting, or, you know, an initiative like Umthombo. Ultimately, we don't see it through, and I think that that's the weakness that you know, we've encountered over the years, seeing through these kind of initiatives, making them as sustainable as possible, and ultimately making them as impactful as they can be. How does Umthombo plan to be sustainable, to be still in the conversation 10, 15 years, 20 years from now, and ultimately be handed over to the next generation?
0: First thing, we will not only be for Muslims, because you know very well that we are supposed to benefit the Ummah. We are supposed to benefit everyone.
1: Mm.
0: So to avoid all these politics that happen in these associations where people isolate themselves and they do not want to learn from others, we are going to be open to everyone who's a professional, so that this will allow even other people to understand how important it is for Muslims to actually have good relations with their neighbors.
1: Mm.
0: So we are not only Muslim-based. We are open to all professionals, as much as people, of course, will have their own, you know, like myself, anyone who works with me, they know that I wear my hijab. They know that they don't shake my hand. So you will keep your Islamic ethos, and people will understand why certain things have to be done. There'll be no alcohol in our functions and all that. But at the end of the day, we are going to work with everyone.
1: Mm.
0: And I think that will remove all the controversy, and we are going to focus on the objectives and run a professional, as you know, entity with proper governance, instead of, you know, just doing, where I become like now the big thing, where if I come in, everyone now must be praising me. A Muslim does not behave like that.
1: Mm-hmm. Very important. Lastly, before I let you go, final details for those that want to attend, that want to be a part of Umthombo, how do they get hold of you and how do they go about it?
0: We are launching on the 9th of May, which is this Saturday, at Suleiman Nana Memorial Trust. And we really thank them, because they gave us the venue for free.
1: Mm.
0: And then everyone is welcome. Of course, there are people that have confirmed. My number is 081-440-5569. You can send me a WhatsApp and confirm. Come with your friends. You know, if ever the food is not enough, we are going to share. But at the end of the day, Umqimbi is going to be there, and it's open for everyone, because Umthombo is not an elitist organization. It is here to actually add value to all people that live in South Africa and beyond.
1: There you
0: Thank
1: go.
0: You very much.
1: Just like that so much, Professor Amina Ngumaledin, founder of Umthombo Professional Network. Hope we share again soon, and good luck.
0: Jazakallah.
1: I mean,
0: thank you for the opportunity.
1: Pleasure is all ours. And yeah, we'll be following Umthombo quite closely. I think they resonate quite, I think, closely with what we envision, you know, South Africa to be here at Salaam Media, and the steps that all of us can take to make this country a better place. So if you are looking to grow, to connect, and be part of something wonderful, man, really wonderful.

0: concept. And I think you can, yeah, head over to their launch this upcoming Saturday at Nana Memorial. I'm sure it'll be memorable. Going to take a quick break. News and Views continues after this.
1: Rejuvenating media day by day. This is Salam Media. 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The Al Imdad Foundation's Slice for Life teams deliver sandwiches to these patients at more than 40 hospitals and clinics across the country. 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
0: Welcome back. You're still tuned in to News and Views, and it's part of the shows, that time to get fired up, to get excited, to get motivated, probably brought to you by Africa Muslims Agency. It's fired up time, presented by the CEO of AMA and personal excellence coach Hafez Imran Chunara. And he's going to be chatting to us about a really, really wonderful topic today. We're talking about winning and how if you want to win, your mindset must be stronger than your emotions. So, interesting one. I'm sure Arsenal fans are interested in this one. Take a listen.
6: Hey guys, hope you're having a fantastic day today. Write this down. If you want to win, your mind must be stronger than your emotions. Now, I don't mean win-lose kind of situation, because then there are people who would say to me, Imran, yeah, but not everything is about winning. No, it's not about winning, like win-lose. No. If you want to win, and meaning be the person who you actually believe you are, if you want to win in relationships, if you want to win in your finances, if you want to win in your health, if you want to win in different areas of life, in people dynamics, in human

0: dynamics, in your interaction with others. You must train your mind to be stronger than your emotions. See, emotions are powerful. And if you live your life based on emotions, you'll be an emotional wreck. You'll live on an emotional roller coaster. I've said this before, you can feel your emotions, but if you live your life by that, you will destroy yourself. Because there'll be people that won't want to be around you, there'll be people who want to be around you, and they won't know what to expect from you. So you must get into the habit of training your mind to be stronger than your emotions. Now, how do you do that? You train your mind to identify when your emotions are about to destroy you. You see, look at your finances. If you lived your finances through your emotions, you would be a financial wreck. And that's why most people are a financial wreck, is because they handle their finances based on how they feel, not based on what they understand in their mind. Their mind is not stronger than their emotions in their financial spending or investing, etc. Successful people financially make sure that they don't spend based on emotion. They spend on what's the right thing to do that they understand in their mind. So I ask you, is your mind stronger than your emotions? Or are your emotions controlling your thinking?
1: Breaking stereotypes, moving boundaries, joining hands. 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Humanity sets the agenda.
2: In the old city, this is something that you feel it, you see it, you touch it since you were born. In everything, in all the aspects of your life. The first time I remember that a settler put a gun in my head, I was 9 years old. I witnessed attacking for my home, for my neighbors. I witnessed my neighbor are buried alive. I witnessed kidnapping of children in 2 years old. A part from them was from my family, my brother. I witnessed all the attacking on our street, trying to killing us, to killing our neighbors. I witnessed all of this since my childhood, so I grew up in this. So this is something that you does not need to tell to anyone. We see it since we were born. This is a part from our life, all this injustice, all this attacking, all of it. This is since we were born, we feel that. We are in this since we were born.
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7: 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Myself, Salila Makudi. Our time is 9:37 Central African Time, and it's time for our sports segment. And we're going to be looking at the Champions League and the fixtures that are happening. We are at the semi-finals, so it's the end game. It's the last part of the Champions League, which has been quite enthralling. And you have one team, I don't know if its fans are going to agree with me or not, Arsenal, who have essentially become the surprise package of this tournament. Last night, it was high drama. It was a really, really intense game. Arsenal FC booking their spot in the final after a hard-fought 1-0 win over Atletico Madrid and sealing a 2-1 aggregate victory. And tonight, I think it's the big one, considering what happened in the first leg. Bayern Munich against PSG. This is going to be happening at the Allianz Arena later this evening. And so far, the score is sitting, I think, quite interesting. As I mentioned, Bayern Munich is hosting PSG. This is the second semi-final, and PSG is holding a narrow 5-4 advantage from the first leg. And that match, oh my, I think it was the pinnacle of what we all want the Champions League to be and what all, you know, football lovers want to see in a tournament like that one. So we're going to be unpacking all of the games, everything and anything that you probably missed. And we're going to be giving you the latest on, you know, yesterday's games and also some reactions on Arsenal being, I think, the top team at this current moment when it comes to the Champions League. As I mentioned, very, very unprecedented. I don't think when, you know, the season began, any of us thought that we could be seeing the Gunners of London being where they are, unbeaten in the Champions League currently. If I'm not mistaken, they're the only team which has never lost in the Champions League. And

0: That we're going to be joined by Abdul Samad Kassim, aka Coach Shady, who's going to be taking us through the fixtures, giving us insight on what we can expect this evening as we come to the end game. It's called the run-in of the Champions League.
1: The running.
0: There we go. Coach, thank you so much for joining us. Welcome to Salaam Media. Really appreciate you giving us your time.
1: My brother, Salalelo, it's a total pleasure. Assalamu alaikum. Good morning, guys. A fantastic evening. Salalelo.
0: Yeah.
1: The heavens were open last night.
0: Yeah.
1: The heavens were open. My God, what a night, my brother. How are you doing? But before we start, who do you support, my brother?
0: I'm a citizen. I'm a Manchester City fan.
1: I'm not okay right now,
0: as you could expect. It's a difficult time. But hey, as you call it, the running. It's not over until the last whistle. But I want us to talk about the Champions League, man. To reflect, I think, firstly on Arsenal's journey. I think their fans are really, really excited. The Champions League for them would probably means so much more. I'm not sure, more than the league, probably. What do you think they're looking at right now? The league, the Champions League, or they're going for everything?
1: Let's be honest about you. The quadruple was never on. The double is on. The Carabao Cup, the FA Cup, we didn't want those small trophies. Sure. We're going for the double. But my brother, let's jump into it. What a night of Champions League football, brother. And what a statement performance from the Arsenal. Back-to-back semi-finalist appearance. And now they've gone one step further. We are in the Champions League final. Budapest, here we come. It's 20 years, my brother. 20 years. Now, Silalelo, we're gonna unpack this thing a bit.
0: Sure.
1: Coming into the clash, now you know Diego Simeone is a really disciplined coach when it comes to tactics, and he's the man of the dark arts. Now, Atletico Madrid, many expected a tactical battle.
0: Sure.
1: And that's exactly what we got. Atletico Madrid, known for defensive structure and their discipline under pressure, tried to slow the game down. And that's where I think where they got it wrong, Silalelo. They tried to slow the game down and control the space at the Emirates. Now, in North London, you don't do that. You don't come toe-to-toe, right? But Arsenal showed maturity, patience, and most importantly, belief. So moving forward, we're looking good. Mikel Arteta is getting the rotation good. He's getting things going. Budapest, here we come.
0: It's going to be interesting. I want to focus on some key players, especially when it comes to the two legs of the semi-final against Atletico Madrid. Victor Gyökeres, I think he was criticized quite a lot. When he came in, he was not the quintessential number nine that Arsenal is used to play with. You know, Arsenal strikers usually very quick, very good with the ball on their feet, but he was different. He's more of an Erling Haaland kind of striker, waiting for those tap-ins. But then yesterday, and I think in the two legs, he even has an assist. You know, he seems to have changed his game. He looks like he's becoming more mobile, collecting balls outside of the box.
1: Yeah.
0: And then another factor, obviously, Bukayo Saka, scored that very, very important goal. Could this be, I don't know, him picking up form very late in the season and ultimately helping Arsenal go all the way?
1: Well, Silalelo, if this is the time they're picking up form, this is the time. There's no better way. Victor Gyökeres, remember, let's take it back a few months ago. At Sporting Lisbon, the whole Europe wanted him, including the citizens.
0: Yeah.
1: They wanted Erling Haaland and Gyökeres to partner up. Imagine that combination. He chose the Arsenal. He has worked hard at his game. Remember, Mikel Arteta is a manager which believes every single player needs to give 110%. And that's what you're seeing from him. His work rate is fantastic. His finishing has really, really improved. But my man for the night. Silalelo, just quickly, just to also tell the viewers, we have a YouTube page called Gunning to Old Trafford.
0: Yeah.
1: I don't have my partner, my co-partner, and he's an avid Manchester United fan, but we are called Gunning to Old Trafford. And on Gunning to Old Trafford, by the way, Bukayo Saka, you're going to get a shock of your life. Do not drop the mic, Silalelo.
0: I hope
1: Bukayo
0: I don't.
1: Bukayo Saka knows what South Africans call him. And you know what's his nickname?
0: Tell me.
1: Proudly to Salaam Media,

0: Fana footy, the boy wonder, boy, Iklaushapa ding dong. Iklaushapa ding dong.
1: The original star boy.
0: What a night for this boy. Mfana footy, star boy, man. Two consecutive Champions League semi-finals. Two goals. That's not potential anymore. That's elite mentality. Big stage, big moment. He delivers. Calm, clinical, fearless. And this is world class. This boy is world class. So yeah, and obviously not forgetting a massive credit has to go to our midfield.
1: Yeah.
0: I don't know if you noticed there was a few eyebrows last night where Silalelo Mikel Arteta was so brave, where Zubimendi was a bit tired and he started Miles Lewis-Skelly, the 19-year-old England international in the center of the park. Ah, man, the midfield needs credit. They were the engine tonight, winning the second balls, controlling transitions, and keeping Atletico from pulling any real rhythm. Defensively, now I'm going to shock you, Silalelo, again. You know who I call my defenders? I call them the guardians of the galaxy. We've got David Raya, a.k.a. Bumblebee, William Salibape, a.k.a. Optimus Prime, and then we've got Gabriel Mahlanias, Megatron. Defensively, my brother, we were solid, composed, disciplined, and aware. Something that hasn't always been associated with big nights, especially European champion nights. 20 years, my brother. And going forward, the attacking players showed, our attacking players, especially Gyökeres, remember Havertz, Martinelli coming on, Trossard was phenomenal, Madueke coming on, doing what he needs to do. I mean, we didn't waste our opportunities. And at this level, you need to earn the right to play.
1: Most definitely.
0: Big games coming. Huge.
1: I wanna talk about what was a big game last week, the PSG and Bayern Munich game. I mean, it was end-to-end stuff. I think that was the pinnacle of what European football is supposed to be.
0: Obvious.
1: We're going to the second leg right now. It's going to the Allianz Arena in Germany. How do you see that one pinning out? 5-4, PSG has the slender advantage. Do you see them seeing it through at a very, very hostile Bayern Munich stadium, Allianz Arena? We know how crazy it is. I think I saw footage from the Bayern Munich coach essentially saying, if you're not feeling well, Vincent Kompany, he said, if you're not feeling well, give someone else the ticket. We want everyone to be at 100%.
0: 100%.
1: What do you make of that fixture? It's really big.
0: Now, my brother, Silalelo, let's be honest. You're a citizen. You're a citizen yourself. You know what mentality. It's called Mamba mentality Vincent Kompany's got.
1: Yeah.
0: However, on the other side, you have the master, you have the tactician, you have the professori, Luis Enrique. What a phenomenal, phenomenal game we have. Now, listen, this is blockbuster. However you look at it, this is a blockbuster match, blockbuster semifinal, especially like you just said, what happened in the semifinal. But let me throw something else in the works before we get into the game tonight.
1: Sure.
0: In the preliminary round, or the round, the first round of the Champions League, do you know? Arsenal beat PSG and we beat Bayern Munich. What have you got to say about that?
1: We're not there yet.
0: Okay.
1: We'll discuss that
0: guys,
1: one.
0: Guys, Salam Media, Silalelo. Silalelo is my biggest buddy now, the citizen versus the Arsenal. But Vincent Kompany, look, going into it, Paris Saint-Germain versus Bayern Munich, a 5-4 first leg, like you said, scoreline tells you everything. That's what chaos, quality, and pure attacking football. Who doesn't love pure attacking football? PSG will feel they have the edge. But conceding 4 goals, for me, is a huge concern. I don't know about you.
1: True.
0: Right? Against a team like Bayern Munich, Harry Kane, Michael Olise, Diaz, these three are phenomenal, man. You can never feel comfortable with these guys. Bayern has shown resilience, experience, and the ability to hurt very, very, very, very quickly. So this second leg is perfectly balanced. PSG have the advantage, yes, but Bayern Munich, like I said, Mamba mentality, Pep Guardiola mentality, Vincent Kompany, the citizen mentality,
1: Arteta mentality,
0: and fire.
1: Ateta mentality.

0: Hey, hey, don't do that. I'll send you lunch, eh? I'll send you a chicken tikka. Don't do that. Don't be naughty. You're going to make me too happy, right? But, so expect goals. Expect drama and expect another Champions League classic. The Allianz Arena, ladies and gentlemen, it's going to be lit, guys. What, the best, here we come.
1: What do you think the approach is going to be now from both teams? Because as you mentioned, it was chaos in the first leg. They were going at it. You know, it was goal after goal, attack after attack. No one was sitting back. The whole 90 minutes, you couldn't even take, you know, a small break to the bathroom without coming back and something has happened. Yeah. But knowing what they know now, both teams, do you think it'll be the same approach or they'll be more cautious, try to feel each other out in the first beginning of, you know, the game and then see where it goes from there?
0: Yes, yes. As a neutral, I want it to be chaotic.
1: It can't be. It surely can't be the same as the first leg.
0: However, it's not going to be. Let me be honest with you. These guys are trained for nights like this. You've got maturity in both camps. They're going to probably first feel it out. I love this year. And myself as a coach, Lelo, if we can just have a bit of a chat. You know, game management is so important.
1: True.
0: You can't just go out there. And this is where us as fans don't understand at the highest level that there has to be some sort of game management. Because remember, the best form of defensive is attack and vice versa. So they need to feel it out. Obviously, PSG have been in this situation before. They need to feel the Allianz crowd. They need to feel it. But remember, when that crowd gets into Bayern Munich, you are dealing with a different kind of demon. So I'm thinking PSG to hold on for the first 20 minutes. Thereafter, Luis Enrique trying to put some tactical dilemma and maybe pierce them on the wings, not so much to the center, because we know how much quality Bayern Munich has through the center. But that small one-goal advantage, if you get Bayern Munich, Michael Olise hitting that 30-yarder and equalizing, that fans of 85,000 will be on Luis Enrique and PSG, and you could see a switch and a turn. So Bayern Munich have the advantage. It's home. It's Allianz Arena. And you know, Silalelo, how Germany and the passion in Germany.
1: It's crazy.
0: So, wow, I just can't wait. I just can't wait. I'm just happy our match is over. I'm very happy.
1: quickly, before I let you go, how do you see this one going? Predictions? Who would you like to play in the final? Budapest?
0: I'm really, really very bad at predictions, but I'm going with a win for Bayern Munich, 2-1. They go with one goal and we meet the master. So you have Pep Guardiola, then you have the assistant, and then you have the apprentice. I would love to see, and this is just a personal thing, I would love to see Vincent Kompany versus Mikel Arteta because of all the similarities.
1: True.
0: And you know, the Pep Guardiola football, and they believe in total football. And on the other hand, looking, Luis Enrique always with his team always have the best, but I'm looking for a 2-1 Bayern Munich, Klaus Schapa. You guys are flying to Budapest. So that's my prediction. I get it wrong all the time, Silalelo, but you try.
1: What's
0: your prediction, my brother?
1: Me is easy. I also want to see Vincent Kompany in the final against Arteta because of the Manchester City connection. But then, we'll see how it pans out. And I honestly don't feel Arsenal have any chance against either of the teams. But hey, that's story for another day. We'll chat.
0: Okay, but
1: I have to let you go.
0: Okay, listen, before we go, right?
1: Yeah.
0: So we started a bit of a rumor. I think Sky Sports got hold of it. I don't know if it's true. It was started, but it's going to start here and we're going to make it fly on Salam Media.
1: Sure.
0: So apparently in 2003 and 2004, Arsenal were the Invincibles. Can you remember?
1: Yes.
0: Now, apparently, UEFA are busy carving out a gold Champions League trophy.
1: Oh,
0: and if Arsenal win it, they will be the first team to be invincible in the Champions League. Silalelo!
1: Coach AD, thank you so much. We'll chat. Really appreciate your time. And hope we chat after the final. Salam.
0: It's going to be amazing. Salam, my brother. All the best, Silalelo.
1: There we go. We're going to take a quick break. We'll come back after this. You can give us your Champions League predictions under the comment section. Who do you think is going to win it? Who do you think Arsenal is going to play in the final? And what's your predictions of the score later this evening as PSG take on Bayern Munich at the Allianz Arena? Going to take a quick break. We'll be back with you after.

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0: Welcome back. You're still tuned in to News and Views. Myself, Salah Elomakwediri, and we turn our attention to a developing international story that is involving detained humanitarian activists linked to the global summer flotilla. I'm not sure even detained is the right word to use. Kidnapped, abducted. An Israeli magistrate court in Ashkelon has extended the detention of Brazilian activist Tiago Avila and his compatriot, his I don't know, his fellow activist, Saif Abu Keshek, by a further 6 days, despite no formal charges being laid. I think that's something that's very, very common, even here in South Africa. We've seen it a few times. Legal representatives from Dallas say the pair were taken in international waters and are being held under what they describe as unlawful conditions, including isolation and ongoing interrogation. And in a further tragic development, we've heard news and learned that Tiago Avila's mother has unfortunately passed away while he remains in detention. This is deja vu, especially for a South African man. The screams of what used to happen during the dark days of apartheid. Similar, cut and paste. And we're going to be joined now by human rights activist and Global Sumud Flotilla activist, Sumaira Adeniz Odu, I hope that I said that right. And she's going to be giving us more insight on the story and the latest of what you and I need to know and what we can do to further put pressure and raise awareness on this illegal detention, this legal abduction of Global Sumud Flotilla activist. Sumaira, thank you so much for joining us. Welcome to News and Views. Really appreciate you giving us your time.
7: Thank you. Thank you for giving us also the opportunity to speak up about our comrades and the mission.
0: No, the pleasure is all ours. And I want to jump right into it. From your perspective and your understanding, what is the latest at this current point? Why did the court decide to extend the detention of Tiago and Saif Abu Keshek?
7: Actually, we are used to those strategies from the Zionist entity. They had no reason that it was extended, the hearing from yesterday until Sunday, but because our lawyers from Adala are really pushing in a legal and brilliant way, we just had the news that there will be another hearing today in the next few hours. So after all these pressures through our team from Adala, the lawyers, we are now waiting for the next hearing about our comrades, and we hope we will get better updates about them.
0: And one thing that's really, really concerning for me is the fact that there are no formal charges here. On what legal basis are they being held from your perspective and your understanding?
7: Actually, yesterday it was, even if it doesn't sound like a real serious and legal charge, but it was just to mobilize, about mobilizing people for, in quote, illegal activities. But when we open this definition of illegal activities, it's a nonviolence activism, especially in terms of Palestine, and that both of our comrades, Saif and Tiago, are in charge of mobilizing people, and actually, both of them were one of our best mobilizers in our steering committee. We are 20 persons in our steering committee from different countries. And Tiago and Saif were really, really working hard with us. And because the Zionist entity knows that we are a team and deciding in a collective way, they wanted to block us by taking and kidnapping our comrades. But anyway, whatever happens, even if it's really, really hard, this shouldn't and wouldn't be a reason to stop or to not mobilize each other. But of course, we are still in hope and asking and waiting for better updates so we can be together and fight for justice again.
0: Another aspect, because you know you mentioned that this is all crazy and this has been the modus operandi of this Israeli regime for a very, very long time. Another, I think, aspect that was really confusing for me is the fact that the court reportedly relied on secret evidence that was not shared with the defense. How concerning is that from a human rights point of view?
7: Actually, if someone who has experience is listening to those arguments, knows very well that this is also another kind of strategy of the Zionist entity to not give specific information, but to give this

0: kind of feeling of suspicion to public, and we know that our comrades are innocent, and that their only in quote guilt is to fight for justice and for Palestine in these terms. So in this case, we know that every time the more bigger is movement for justice becoming, the bigger challenge we face, and that's the evidence.
1: Let's talk about the conditions that you know, both Tiago and Saif are under. We are hearing reports of isolation, you know, constant lighting and blindfolding. What more do we know about the conditions they are being held under at this current point?
0: So, I can say that from the beginning on, when they were kidnapped and intercepted by the IOF, my husband was with them side by side. So 180 persons were, around 180 persons were kidnapped by the IOF into this prison ship called Navash. I cannot spell the name, but anyway, and our comrades Saif and Tiago were tortured in front of their eyes, in front of the eyes of my husband Shuaib Bordo. And he just told me a few days ago when we received them in Istanbul, because we received 59 participants from Greece to Istanbul to welcome them. The rest is still mobilizing there in Greece. But yeah, in total and common, we can see that they were being tortured in a really bad way. So in this mission, we could see that the violence has increased a lot. Shuaib was telling that he could hear the screaming of Saif, or that they were taken on the ground like animals, even not like animals, even worse. So when they took Saif and Tiago, our other comrades didn't even realize that they were taken to Ashdod, because they were doing this in a silent way, just by telling them, "Hey, come, we have some questions for you," and then they disappeared. And the atmosphere of this prison ship, which will be seen in the next few days, because we are preparing some images, even if it's just by their remembrance. We are trying to show the people in the world in which kind of ways the IOF is actually trying to block this humanitarian mission. And this shows us actually that they are really afraid. Even the preparations of this boat, the technical preparations of this prison boat, were really new. My husband was one of the boat technicians on this boat, and he recognized that the preparations, the repairs were just freshly done. So this ship was just prepared to block the flotilla 660 miles far away from Gaza, to not let us to collect each other. Actually, they knew, I suppose, that our plan was to meet in international waters with also the Greek and Turkish fleet. So now we are in a position where we maybe lost around 22 boats, yes, but we still have other boats which are actually preparing to meet us. I am right now in Turkey preparing the fleet here, and we are still moving on. And I was even with Tiago's wife yesterday evening on the phone call, and she said that even Tiago and Saif would say that we shouldn't stop this mission. So we still have to keep going on. We are in solidarity and trying to push the governments about their release in terms of Tiago and Saif, and our heart is with them. But we know these kind of Zionist strategies, so we are not in this game anyway.
1: And we've also heard the unfortunate news that Thiago's mom has unfortunately lost her life. Is he aware of this, and how has he reacted to it, if he is?
0: Actually, I don't think that he knows about it. Today is the hearing. And when I was talking to his wife yesterday, she was thinking how she can tell him about this. But we will see today. I hope that the hearing will be successful, but I can imagine that this challenge, what all of our comrades are going through, is really not easy. When you are also losing, meanwhile, your mother, it's hard. And but I know that our comrades are strong. Even the people could see on the footage that they are still trying to stay strong, to smile in front of the camera, to show also the resistance. They know that this is nothing in compare with the Palestinians. We were together in prison with the previous mission when I was even when I was also on board, and I remember the written lines on the wall from Palestinian women that these days are their 220th day, for example, in prison. And we know that this is a temporarily challenge. Sometimes we have to risk some things for justice. And I hope, I'm in belief that this fight will bring us more hope.
1: And lastly, before I let you go, what's the status of the mission right now, Sumaira? Is everything on course? You know, we're seeing visuals of some of the boats, you know, from social media still making their way to try and break, you know, that blockade, that illegal blockade that the Global Sumo Flotilla is working hard to break and to raise awareness. Is everything still in place? Is the mission still as it was intended in the beginning?
0: Yes, of course. We are preparing in Turkey right now, the last leg, and our team was actually waiting to pass the weather, because we are always depending on the weather close to the place where our comrades were interested, that they were waiting for passing the storm. And right now we will meet in the next few days with the other fleet, inshallah. So we are keep going on.
1: No, most definitely. Sumaira, we're going to leave it here for now. Thank you so much for chatting to us, and hope we chat again soon. Really appreciate the work that you guys are doing.
0: Thank you very much. See you soon, inshallah.
1: I mean, there you go. Global Sumo Flotilla human rights activist Sumaira Ordu giving us, I think, very, very important insights on the latest regarding, I think, the kidnapped Thiago Avila and Saif, who are currently in detention. And there's going to be another court appearance later on today, and we're going to try as much as we can to give you the latest on that front. You can continue to follow us on our various social media pages to get the latest on the Global Sumo Flotilla, and we'll continue to track the story as much and as far as we can. And I think the most devastating news, obviously, being the fact that Thiago has unfortunately lost his mother. And this just took me back to the dark days of apartheid and the stories that we'd hear of people losing children. You know, their mothers would pass away while they're incarcerated without any charges, and they'd stay for years and months and months and months, while people on the outside that they've left behind were dying, unfortunately. And that's the price that you know, South Africans have to pay or had to pay for the freedom that we're witnessing right now. And that's a similar kind of price that activists for Palestine and Palestinians themselves continue to pay years and years later, and the world continues to do nothing about it. So yeah, we'll continue to follow the story and to give you the latest wherever and whenever we can. Otherwise, come to the end of today's edition of News and Views. I'll be back with you again tomorrow. Bye for now. Shab shab.
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3: أعوذ بالله من الشيطان الرجيم. بسم الله الرحمن الرحيم.

0: breaking stereotypes, moving boundaries, joining hands. Salam Media. Humanity sets the agenda.
1: And now we're going to be talking about something pretty important. It is April is in fact recognized as Autism Month, and our guest Amarta Maeza is a program manager of the HEART program at Autism Resources South Africa. Amarta, a very good afternoon to you. Welcome to the program. Lovely to have you here.
2: Hi, Julie. Thank you so much. It's lovely to be here.
1: Okay. I know whenever we talk, I mean, over the past years, every time April comes around, we talk

0: autism, and, you know, we look at different aspects of the condition. And, you know, some people have such wonderful, heartwarming stories. But through all of that, you also hear the pain of having a child with autism. And because it's on a spectrum, some kids actually thrive. They do brilliantly. We've also been told about children who have autism who actually have streaks of genii within them. But on the other hand, there are children on the spectrum that don't do well at all. They need so much more support than a regular, and I'm do forgive me if I'm using the incorrect terminology here, or a normal child, or a child, you know, that doesn't have any difficulties or disabilities. So this is huge. Autism is a huge issue, and I think you will agree with me, you know, being who you are and the position you hold, that more awareness needs to be done. And apart from the awareness, the support that needs to be given to parents of children with autism. Welcome.
1: Thank you so much. You are 100% correct there. Because autism is such a big spectrum and a varying spectrum, you have the one side where you see all these individuals who, like you've said, they're thriving in whatever space they're in, whether it's a mainstream school, if they're homeschooling. These kids seem, you, for lack of a better word, you'd look at them, you're like, oh, this kid's typical. What do you mean that they're struggling with autism? Then on the other hand, you've got the other side of the spectrum, and it's not necessarily like a line, a scale, it's not linear. But we look at the other side and we look at the different sectors in which an individual can be challenged. And you've got individuals who are sitting at home who cannot get out of their room because their anxiety is just too high, or the sensory system is not actually being supported. They don't know what to do. And in turn, their families are struggling. Your previous speaker, I heard the end of the conversation there, and she was talking about how your parents and the family need to be on the same page. And I completely agree. It's the same with autism. Your team supporting the person needs to be on the same page, and all we coming from, how can we work together to support this individual? And so Autism Awareness Month is great. We can give more information. We can tell more about what's going on. But there's definitely a lot needed in terms of acceptance so that we can actually make it more inclusive, have things that actually benefit all autistic individuals.
0: And that's the, that is, I should imagine, the operative word regarding Autism Month this time around. It's about inclusion. But before we get to inclusion, what does it mean? How should it look? When, how do different, you know, strata of society come on board to make, you know, autism that much more inclusive? I'm wondering about the parents. You know, we have, I'm a mother, I'm a granny, in fact. And sometimes the kids, they tend to irritate you, they wear you down, and you just kind of feel, just, you know, leave me alone, you know, get on with whatever it is that you're doing, and I've had enough of this, and you take some time out, or you even scold them when they're getting on your nerves. What happens to parents with a child with autism? You know, what happens when they have that breaking, you know, that breakdown moment when they feel, I've had way too much, I can't any longer. You know, is there a chill out time for parents with children of autism? Because I, you know, when I think about it and apply my mind, it just sounds so exhausting.
1: And I think you've pinpointed something that a lot of individuals, parents of autistic individuals, really feel at the moment is, we're here, we're learning as much as we can, we want to support people, we really want to be a part of the change, but how do you do it every day? Because you're also tired, you also have work, you still need to make dinner, you still got all these responsibilities. And I think that's where the birth of Autism Resources came from, because Autism Resources was actually founded by parents themselves. Parents who have autistic kids, the dad himself is autistic, and they came from, number one, we want to get the right tools, we'll talk about the inclusivity, we want to make that happen. But Autism Resources also came from the non-practical resources, and that's where HEART program comes in. How do we actually support parents, not just training and not just understanding?

understanding, but what are practical things you can do as a parent to make sure you can get a little bit of breathing room? Because the reality is we all have mental health that we need to take care of. And if we're not getting that break, how do you pour from an empty cup? How can I still look after my kids when I feel like I am exhausted? So I'd say in general, a lot of parents are still struggling. A lot of parents, they don't get the breaks. And I think what's worse is sometimes you feel a bit isolated

0: So you tend to sit back at home and you say, I don't want to be embarrassed because my kid is stimming, because you might see them stimming, but on the outside to other people, it looks like your child's naughty, or it looks like they're just disobedient and loud and interrupting. And so there's also stigma that comes with that. And there's a whole lot of judgments and perceptions. So I think aside from just the actual chill out time, parents also need more support to be, okay, I just want someone who understands me and can say, okay, cool, I'm not judging you for your child's behavior right now.
1: We look at the issues around awareness, acceptance, and inclusion. Break that down for us. And of course, once again, I'm emphasizing that, we're focusing on inclusion, and how's that going to look? And how do we make this, not only children with autism, but children with any disability needs to be felt part of the whole society. And also to feel included, to feel okay, to feel whole. And if we don't accept them and include them, they're not going to feel that way.
0: No, you asked such a beautiful and important question. What is the difference between all of this? Because let's start with this. For every human, in order, one of the most important things that we feel is we want to feel like we belong. No matter what community it's a part of, we want to feel a sense of belonging so that we know there are people who understand me and I feel like I can just be myself with them. So to get to that sense of belonging, we have to go through the stages. So we start with awareness. Awareness is saying, okay, this is autism. This is what it can look like. So I can tell you that sometimes in autism, you have individuals who will verbally stim. That's when they make sounds with their mouths, or they will maybe repetitively use words or phrases that they like. In particular, I work with a group of kids in a learning center, and a lot of them like to use slang they hear on TikTok. They like to watch videos and they'll repeat that in order to try and regulate themselves. So our awareness is just saying, okay, cool. I kind of understand what that person's doing. I know what that is, what trait it is. Moving to acceptance is saying, okay, I understand the stimming, but I'm also not going to stop it because I realize that this individual needs it to regulate. And it most likely means that they're not feeling so great right now. Maybe they're feeling anxious. Maybe they're feeling a bit overwhelmed by the environment. There's something going on in their system that's saying, I don't feel too good. So we're moving from I know about it to I know about it, but I'm not going to make a decision that's going to harm it. So if we're still just in the awareness stage, I might just say, hey, you're bothering people. Please stop that. I'm not going to actually let the child be. Where we all need to move to, and I think we're slowly making those shifts. It'll take time. It'll take more understanding. But where we're trying to shift to is inclusion. That is where we're saying now we have spaces to not get the individual to that overwhelming point in the first place. We don't want them to get to the point where they feel like they need to stim to feel better. We want them to have a space where they say, I don't need to stim, actually, because I'm not being pushed to my boundaries, because I have a dark room that I can go and block out the light and actually feel a bit better about the input that's going around me, what's happening with my surroundings. So I think getting to inclusion is saying, let's make spaces that accommodate different learning profiles, different behavior types, different sensory profiles. And that comes along with knowing the tools that we can use and the supports that we can use and the resources we can use.
1: Okay, it's 18 after 12. We've got to go for an ad break. And for the benefit of our viewers and listeners, Amarta, I do need you to, and you will explain when we get back from the ad break, you keep referring to a word called stimming with children with autism. So I'd like you to break that down and explain to us of what course. Exactly it is that you're talking about. Please stay with us.
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7: We're talking Beyond Awareness at 12:21 p.m. right here on the Mid-Morning Show with me, Julie Ali. And our guest is Amarta Mayeza. What an exotic sounding name. She is the program manager of the Heart Program at Autism Resources South Africa. And we're going to ask her to unpack that for us a little later on in the interview. But right now, I want to understand what's the meaning of the word stimming, as I'm sure most of our viewers would like to know as well.
8: And I'm glad you asked, Julie, because I take it for granted working in the field. I'm just like, stimming, I know exactly what we're talking about. But to break it down, essentially what stimming is an individual gets overstimulated to a point that they feel that they cannot function in what they're doing. So sometimes I like to think about it in my own context. I'm busy working on a report that I need to work on, and I'm actually hearing the TV in the background, and I can maybe hear the neighbor's kids playing outside, and I'm busy thinking about something else, and my brain's a bit too overstimulated with everything that's going on. So what an autistic individual might do is when I get overwhelmed, I do something called stimming. And that is repetitive behavior, repetitive vocalizations or words, basically doing something that will bring calm to me, to my brain again. It's important that we think about autism as what are the traits and characteristics that actually are things we might see in autism, because it might help us to understand how they might regulate. So in general, in autism, autistic individuals, it's not the case for everyone, but overall, autistic individuals really thrive from routine, having a rhythm and routine of things that are predictable. Because when we know what's coming, our anxiety can be decreased. So what happens is I get overwhelmed. I feel that there's too much going on. So I'm going to fall back on what I already know. So for some of my kids, that might be walking around in circles, and they just walk in a spot so that they can think and they can process. They're doing something that's repetitive for their body, something that they know, something that's comfortable. And that's what we call stimming.
7: Okay. Clearly, your environment is very safe space with autistic children and for autistic children. And I'm hoping and praying that there are very many such environments around the country and globally as well. Because I'm not sure, but you would be able to give us that statistic. How many autistic children are born on an annual basis? Do we know the reasons why they are born with this condition? And at what age or stage of their lives do parents become aware that my child, you know, and takes the child off to a doctor.

0: and then get the diagnosis that your child has autism?
1: Sure. So off the top of my head, I cannot remember the exact statistic, but we do, at the HARP program, we do neurodiversity training and we take you through all of this information. But to kind of like put it in a nutshell, autistic individuals, where autism comes from, if we think about conditions in the brain, we have a section called neurodevelopmental conditions. So it's about how the brain develops over time. And autism is a neurodevelopmental condition, meaning that throughout the individual's life, autism will always be present. It's not like a disease or an infection or a sickness that you can catch. You're either born with autism or you're not, right?
0: Can it be cured? I'm sorry to interrupt, Amarta. Can it be cured? Hmm. Like, you know, when you talk about diabetes or any other condition, can it be cured? Certain conditions, we do know diseases can be cured, but certain can only be managed. And if well managed, a person can lead a very full or fulfilling life.
1: Oh, yeah. So, no, autism can't be cured. And I like to always think of it as there's nothing to cure because these individuals aren't broken. What I like to think is it's a different network that they're working on. So sometimes I explain it to my kids. If you know a PlayStation and you know an Xbox, you can play games on both of them. But I cannot put that PlayStation disc into the Xbox console because it's not going to read it. It's going to say, whoops, sorry, wrong file, or it's not going to read a disc. You know that Xbox drive is not broken now. It's just not picking up the right disc. And so it's very similar in a neurotypical brain, what we call our normal brain, for lack of a better word, and then our autistic brain. They're just two different operating systems. However, what you said there is very important. It's crucial that management, if I don't have the right supports and I actually don't know the condition well, this child's not going to function very well because they've never actually been taught how to survive in the world that was not made for them. In fact, I think the Autism Sources slogan says it very nicely. They say helping square pegs fit into a round world. Everything in this world is like a little round hole, and these little pegs here are coming. They're just a different shape, and we're trying to understand how can we fit them in. But you can't put a square into a circle, so we try and make accommodations. Those accommodations are managing the sensory profile, managing the different ways that we actually inclusion, right? If we look at the statistics, though, of girls to boys, it's quite interesting. You'll see that for every four autistic boys, there's one autistic girl that's diagnosed. And that's something that if you're wanting to read into, it's called autistic masking. It's pretty much, as you can think, putting a mask on, pretending that I'm not autistic so that I can be, you know, accepted by the world a bit better. And girls tend to do it better than boys do, just in general. So usually our boys get diagnosed more than girls. And so we see a much higher diagnosis rate in boys than in girls. We also see in functioning in mainstream schools, autistic girls on average tend to function better because they're masking. But the second they leave school, there almost seems to be like a crash. It seems very sudden, but if you understand the profile, you're like, oh, that's been building up for years. But they leave matric and all of a sudden they can't go to varsity, or they're struggling to go to classes, or they can't get a job because they're really just burnt out from having to hide their autistic traits for so many years.
0: So that brings me to the all-important question then. Are they, and because autism is on a spectrum from a very low to a very high, and you'll explain to us what that exactly means, autistic children, no two of them are alike. And obviously the caregivers and the parents would know how to deal with these children because it's their it's their child, and they learn to get to know their child. So they are best placed to deal with their child. That also means that not all children with autism are accepted in a mainstream school, depending on where they sit on the spectrum. And that also then means that there is a huge challenge as far as educating these kids, access to healthcare and employment, because they're going to be living with autism for the rest of their lives. And if that's not in place for them, they're not going to have much of a life, are they?
1: It's something you could actually keep me here for the whole day to talk about, honestly. There's not enough support out there. What we see here is we've actually got the owner of Autism Resources, his wife, actually started a learning center for autistic individuals because of that exact need that you're talking about. It's not a mainstream school. It's not registered as a school. They're called Malaika House, and they do learning very differently so that we can look at the child's needs first before we look at education. Because the goal is, let's get these kids to be leaving school, let's give it that term, to leave school whole, understand who am I, what are my needs, what do I want to do with my life, what kind of support do I need? So you'll see we've got two profiles of autism. We've got Asperger's, and then one that's not known very often is PDA. That's called pathological demand avoidance. And if I put that very, very shortly, it's this individual, it's a form of autism where anxiety is incredibly high almost all the time. So the way that you address things can spike anxiety, and it can seem like very excessive meltdowns or very excessive shutdowns. Their behavior looks very reactive and intense. In those two profiles, your Asperger type autism is more likely to function in a mainstream school because they like their routines and rigidity. Doesn't mean that they will, but they're more likely to. Your PDA side of autism, those are the individuals who are slipping through the school system. They're falling through the cracks because they cannot function in a mainstream environment because their sensory needs are not being taken care of. Their emotional needs, they're not understanding why they're so reactive. They're not understanding, maybe I need to learn in a different way. And I want to make it very clear, I'm not blaming the education system here. I think a big thing is not everyone has the right supports and the right understanding. And if I also think about a teacher in a classroom setting, if you have an ADHD kid and you have an autistic kid and you have a neurotypical, how do you match all those profiles in one class when you have maybe 20, 30 kids in your class, right? It makes it quite hard. So what you said, there's a lot of individuals who now maybe leave school and they're like, I actually don't know how to live. I don't know what to do. At Autism Resources, we don't just work with kids. We also work with adults. And I personally have worked with about 10 adults at Autism Resources. And out of those 10, one of them has a job. The other 9 are sitting at home, coming to our sessions so that they can make friends, so that they can meet other people and talk to people. Because since they've left school, they have no one to talk to. They've never made friends, and they actually don't know what to do with their lives. So we're also helping with the resources of saying, okay, cool, what are your interests? What kind of jobs could you be a part of? And then helping them connect one of the kids that, or rather adults that we know, he loves reading. He really wants to work in a bookstore. So we're trying to help him find a bookstore or a library that he can work in. And that's a lot of the gap that's also missing, that age from going from high school to becoming an adult. What do I do now? Because I've had help all my life. I've had psychologists, maybe I've had a therapist, I've had my parents, but now I'm 18 and there's other things expected of me.
0: So when we talk inclusion, we are talking systemic changes, and we know that here in South Africa, and I should imagine other countries as well, other needs seem to prioritize the needs of a person, a young child or an adult with autism, because it's really resource intense, is it not? I also worry and wonder about the parents of autistic children. They're not going to live forever. And there might come a time when this autistic child reaches adulthood and the parents then pass away. What happens to his or her future? And that's where the inclusion comes in, does it not?
1: Oh, 100%. I am sitting with teens and kids, autistic kids that I'm working with, whose families are asking me those exact questions right now. One kid in particular, I'm going to make up a name, I'm going to call her Callie. So Callie in particular comes to me and she's very happy. She's working on XYZ. Her parents are sitting saying, she's my only child. I am actually in my 60s already. I'm already thinking about retiring. I just want to know what happens to my daughter when we pass away. What happens now? Because we're here all the time to drop her off. When she has a really bad day, we'll come pick her up quickly. If she's not doing well in an environment, we'll go help her transition, ease in. And their questions are, since we're her trusted person, what happens when we pass away? Oh. Is my child just going to like cease to exist? And that's a really scary thought, not just as parents, but even people who support those individuals. what are we going to do for them? And so we've got a big dream, Malaika House, Autism Resources, Heart Program. We work all together very closely. And we've got a big dream of what we want to build so that we can make a space where it's

0: got an assisted living kind of scenario where we can help out individuals when they get older. But the honest truth right now is we don't have much. A lot of what we do have is only when the individual gets to a big, what you might call like a psychiatric break, or what you might call a breakdown. We only really have support right now for when things go really wrong. And that means booking the parent and the child into a psychiatric clinic so that they can both get therapy and rest at the same time. It's great that we have that. Ideally, we would have scenarios or things in place that make sure we don't get to that in the first place.
1: We're going to have to wrap up in a minute or two, and it is so sad. You know, we're talking inclusion here. It is, Freedom Month, and we'd like to see all peoples of different colors, creeds, genders, disabilities to enjoy the same freedoms in our country as you and I, able-bodied people, enjoy. And apart from enjoying, take it for granted on a daily basis. This normalization of our lives, we take for granted. And only when you raise these issues do we realize, there are people with huge challenges. So what can we, as fellow South Africans, what's the little bit if we collectively, every one of us did one little something to lighten the burden of these parents or help in some way to fulfill the lives of not only children with autism, but children and human beings with different forms of disabilities?
0: I think the most powerful thing is we can educate ourselves. Education is one of the most powerful tools that we have there, out there. And I think things like, for example, on Autism Resources website, the owner himself, Yaku, he writes blogs about autism. So he'll write things about what does a meltdown mean, or what does it mean to be a parent with kids who are struggling, or there's a whole load of topics there. So check the Autism Resources website and you can look at Autism Resources South Africa and say, okay, what information is out there for me? You can look at Heart Program. There's other organizations out there that does neurodiversity training. I'd highly recommend going to go and learn up about it, because when we learn and understand a bit more, number one, we are a bit more graceful to those around us and the behaviors we see. But I think we are also inadvertently supporting the parents, because now this parent doesn't only have to try and feel shameful for whatever behavior they've seen, but they also don't have to go and explain autism all over again to another person. I can only imagine how exhausting it must be as a parent every time you meet someone new or you go to a new scenario or situation to have to explain your child again as if there's some case study to go and look at. So I think the best we can do is go educate ourselves, go and say, let's try and understand whether it be autism, whether it be ADHD, whether it be any type of disability or just knowing someone different to yourself. Let's go and try and educate ourselves about it. And then also just supporting the local businesses that want to support autistic individuals and neurodivergent individuals. Again, that comes back to Autism Resources. They actually have a place called Marketplace where they have local vendors from the area, or they have autistic people who make things, like they crochet their own little teddies, or they make sensory fidgets that they want to be put on the shelves that can help individuals. They actually sell through Autism Resources. So also with just aside from the learning, you can go and support them by enriching their lives and helping them actually have a business.
1: Amartya Mayeza, Program Manager at Heart, at the Heart Program Resources South Africa. And of course, we were talking, including people and children, especially with autism. Let's make this a more inclusive society, not only for children with autism, but children with all and different disabilities. Wonderful talking to you. Keep up the amazing work. And we do hope to hook up with you again sometime in the future. God bless.
0: Thank you so much, Julie. Have a lovely day further.
1: And you.
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6: We will now resume our interview with Naima Dango, who is a social auxiliary worker at Islamic Careline, and she's also a professional counselor. We are talking about parenting in a structured home. Welcome back, Naima. And of course, I'll just put that question to you once again. How would you define parenting within a structured home environment?
7: Jazakallah, once again, sorry about that.
6: No problem.
7: So parenting within a structured home environment refers to raising children in a setting where there are clear rules, routines, expectations, and consistent guidelines. It is as creating a safe, predictable environment where children know what is expected of them and feel supported both emotionally and physically. This type of parenting helps children feel secure, they develop self-discipline, they build confidence from this type of parenting, and they learn positive behavior that supports their overall development and well-being. So parenting in a structured home is easier as everyone in the family are on the same page. Each member, like the mom, the dad, and the kids, understand their roles in the family relationship, and the children know when the parents mean business. So kids also function with a consistent routine. On the odd occasion, sometimes, you know, life happens, throws us a curveball. However, we should be able to be flexible and work around it. And this also gives the children a good idea of how to be able to cope in situations like that. So also, what's important of parenting is that there should be rules and boundaries in order to manage the home. And kids actually work better, you know, with rules and boundaries. The house

0: also should be have some sort of organization or some sort of organized space. Children cannot be in an untidy or cluttered environment. When things are in a chaos, kids cannot be calm. Time, for example, is of essence. Kids need to be taught about time management from a very young age. This is also a means of discipline and respect for matters regarding time. However, bearing in mind that there should be some sort of balance also. If the home is structured, it creates a secure and safe environment for children. It reduces anxiety for the family. And generally, the house runs smoothly and members get along, you know, without necessary arguments and challenges. Even though there'll be arguments, it will be manageable in a structured home, kind of, yeah.
1: We talk about a structured home environment. What does that exactly mean? You know, I'm talking, when we talk structure, we're talking physical structure, we're talking emotional structure, we're talking, a structure that will almost be a guideline for the children. You also talk about a chaotic setting which would create an imbalance in the children's lives. Could you expand a little more on that, please?
0: So good parenting is actually very important in terms of, you know, to lay a foundation for child emotional, social and cognitive development. No doubt, if we understand, all parents would like to have successful and happy children. So as Muslims, you know, ultimately our goal is to be united with our families in Jannah. Mm. And we all know how children like to emulate parents in their behavior from as little as age one. Children do what they see. So the major responsibility of the kids' upbringing lies with the parents. And the importance of good parenting is in instilling the correct tarbiyah, or the nurturing and development of the child's spiritual, intellectual, moral, and physical character. So parenting style influences a child's development to a great extent, especially in a structured home. So most importantly, we have to link our children to Allah. You must remember, parents should also be, remind kids that the correct upbringing of the kids is ordained. It's an instruction by Allah and His Rasul Sallallahu Alaihi Wasallam. And in this way, kids will feel that this is not just obedience to parents, but most important, it's obedience to a higher authority, that is Allah and His Nabi Sallallahu Alaihi Wasallam. So remember, when raising children, it's a noble act. It's a noble role. And, you know, you're preparing your kids or the next generation to fulfill the process of human existence. So the objective of raising healthy, happy, and responsible children lies in, as I've mentioned, in the values of proper morals and ethical principles that we instill in our children, which will manifest in their everyday life, reflected positive in their behavior. And obviously this will only come if, you know, with the correct support and motivation from parents. A child with a positive outlook in life is confident, well-balanced, and has a strong personality that will impact and influence society. And this will be an asset and good influence on society at large for generations to come. So kids cannot be a carbon copy of their parents, but whatever they have learned, it will enable them not only to overcome challenges, but also to survive in this evolving world. So, you know, sorry.
1: I'm going to throw a curved ball at you. We know that children are born with their own very distinct personalities. Mm-hmm. And we also know that the environment can impact and shape that personality as they're growing up. So even inshallah, even if we have a very structured home environment, I guess a lot of parents worry about when the children go to school, when they start schooling, you know, when they start their schooling life. Negative influences can very easily play a role in the way these children see the world. So everything you've said up to now is of critical importance. That foundation has to be so strong that even when the kids start schooling and start interacting with children from different backgrounds, different faiths, different, personality types, they are still very rooted in who they are and the homes they come from. Would I be correct in that statement?
0: Yes, and that's what I'm saying. It's so important. You see, when we nurture our kids, it's so important for us to

0: simply meant the correct, basically we need to teach our children the correct values, okay? So sometimes we can't impose our values onto our kids, but we can teach them what's right and what's wrong.
1: Mm.
0: And then bearing in mind and having known that each kid is different, each one of them have their own personality, their own character. But when they have learned these lessons and we have given them the chance to apply it in life, then they will apply it in the correct way because they've learned the right thing.
1: Mm.
0: So it's important for us to be that behavior ourselves. It's important for us to actually be the good parent so they can instill these values and they can emulate it later on in their life because they've witnessed it in their growing up.
1: Let's look at the concept of communication and the importance of communication on the part of effective parenting.
0: So remember I said that, you know, children, parents should be on the same wavelength. Their communication with each other is very important. So in order for parents to be able to communicate with kids, they must be able to communicate with each other with love and with respect. Kids learn respect from the way the parents communicate to each other, and they learn to open up and talk when they see how the parents communicate with them. It is narrated by Aisha radiallahu anh that Nabi sallallahu alayhi wa sallam spoke clearly to all those around who would listen and understand him, Nabi sallallahu alayhi wa sallam. The Prophet sallallahu alayhi wa sallam would also often explain the logic behind his argument in a convincing way that touched the people he was talking to. So if we follow this principle, especially with our children, giving them a clear and proper explanation at their level of understanding, good, clear communication with a child achieves long-lasting closeness and ensures great bonding between the child and the parent. Effective communication allows parents to understand their children's feelings, their needs, the challenges that they come up with. It resolves conflicts in a healthier manner and builds trust and emotional security. It encourages children to express themselves. So when you're talking to a child and you need to know something from them, if you in a calm manner, they're going to open themselves up to you. Mm. They're going to be able to tell you how, you know, you will actually be able to understand them, and you won't feel that, you know, they won't feel that they've been misunderstood, or they won't feel ignored. Because if they do feel misunderstood and they do feel ignored, it may lead to behavioral problems, emotional difficulties, strained relationships, and you're closing your doors of communication with them. And this will open up doors to predators. So it's important that you do active listening with the kids, because it's most important that, you know, they give us a clear indication of how they're feeling. It will give us a clear indication and an insight and an understanding of our children, how they're feeling without being judged. And this will earn the child's trust in the parents and will strengthen the relationship with them further.
1: Naima, this, you know, what we've just unpacked now regarding the structured home environment being a very positive starting ground for this child to become a very successful, well-grounded, focused individual. But at the same token, there will be issues around misunderstandings. There will be issues around discipline. We're not saying that if you raise your child in a very structured environment that you're not going to be having problems going forward. How do we then instill discipline? And can discipline be instilled in a loving way?
0: Yes, most definitely. Look, a structured home is a learning home. It's a home where you open with your kids. It's a home where kids are free and you are free to be able to communicate. So once your communication is open, everything else becomes easy. So discipline in parenting should be understood as teaching and guiding children rather than punishing them. Remember, mercy is the essence of Islam. Nabi Sallallahu Alaihi Wasallam was most merciful towards children.
1: Mm-hmm.
0: The Messenger of Allah Sallallahu Alaihi Wasallam said, Allah is kind. He loves kindness in all affairs. He also said, he who is deprived of leniency is deprived of goodness. So this is a wonderful quality for parents to have in raising children. Never use force against children if this is not the way of correct upbringing. Rather, teach children the principle of good deeds, wipe out bad ones.

0: So this opens the doors of repentance, correcting mistakes, and realizing their deed. It is important for parents to correct or to control the anger when you're in conflict with your children, and to not be quick to react. So manage your anger and communicate with your children. This will teach the child to approach the situation in a dignified manner. It will open up the communication for them to approach you in the time when they have problems. Use exhortation, for example, strong persuasion, gentle advice, even admonish, that is, warn children by using examples, as this may impact on the child directly. If this and gentle word doesn't apply, okay, then parents can apply some punishment. But this should be the last resort. So in terms of punishment, when we talk about punishment, we say every means possible should be used before thinking of punishment. Again, never lift your hands. So we would say rather use certain disciplinary measures, such as taking away privileges or depriving them of, for example, allowance, or grounding them for a little period of time, you know, things like that. Mm. But this also has to be done in a firm but gentle and merciful way, so the child feels that they, even while they're being punished, they're still loved. Mm-hmm. The discipline should be with both the parents in agreement. That means you and your spouse must agree on the same discipline method, right? And spouses should never use each other to discipline children. Don't tell your child, you know, when dad comes home, I'm going to tell him to shout you. No, don't do that. The fact that you and your spouse are in agreement on the same discipline measures. So when the child is misbehaving at that time, whichever parent is present, the discipline should be the responsibility of that parent. So the child knows, you know what, I can't use my mother against my father. I can't use my father against my mother, because it's generally the one is softer than the other.
1: Right.
0: So it's best for you to both be on the same page as parents and communicate it to the child as, you know what, this is our rules. This is how we behave in this home. And we do not like what you did, and you have to pay the price for it. So what happens is the kids also, you know, the responsibility of discipline is on the parent. And the parent that is present at the moment of misbehavior should implement the discipline. And as long as both parents are on the same page with regards to their behavior, the child will understand what is right and what is wrong moving forward.
1: Beautifully said, Naima. And let's wrap up now. Any final thoughts regarding parenting within a structured home environment?
0: So first of all, I'd like to say, understand your child, create a positive family atmosphere. Very important, and most important, is link your child to Allah. Create an Islamic environment. Show mercy, gentleness, kindness, leniency, first of all to each other, to you and your spouse, so that the kids can witness this behavior and do the same, you know, moving forward. Emphasize and encourage goodness. Express feelings openly with all members, especially spouses express to each other. The kids, they will look at it and they will also behave that way. Make sure there's clear communication, clear rules. Parents should always be on the same page. You know, if parents are on the same page and they stand as a front, the kids will understand what it is for them to be able to pass that wall. Because you know what? There's no way you're going to get past it if your parents are on the same page. Parents should lead the example, emphasize on important matters, manners and akhlaq, very important. Teach children responsibility. So give them doable tasks. You know, from a very young age, teach kids. When they're 2 years old, they love to help around the house. Give them tasks so they understand that these are things that we need to learn to do. Be aware of the environment and surroundings. It's so important. Be aware of your kids' friends, who they move with. And most important is we need parents' du'as. So parents, make du'as for your children, because, you know, parents' du'as are accepted for their kids, especially mothers' du'a. And that's so important. It's in this day and age, that's what we need most, is our parents' du'as.
1: Words of deep wisdom indeed. Naima Dango from Islamic Careline, thank you indeed for sharing those words with us. Inshallah, till the next time, as always. May Allah accept from you. Go well, and khuda hafiz.
0: Ameen. Jazakallah so much. Assalamu alaikum.
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3: The road to salvation is filled with temptation. Trials and tribulations grant us motivation to seek out elevation so our nation doesn't fail. But Allah will not change our situation until we change ourselves. 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When life is full of obstacles and patience is optional, remember who's responsible in this journey we call life, for guiding all us sinners from darkness into light.
4: The walls begin to set in, but I'm not afraid, 'cause the darkness knows my name. Have I fallen too far, far beneath

But an ember burns, I feel it deep inside. Oh, learned man, tell me where salvation lies.

0: Breaking stereotypes, moving boundaries, joining hands. Salam Media. Humanity sets the agenda. Breaking stereotypes, moving boundaries, joining hands. Salam Media. Humanity sets the agenda.
1: Welcome back. Our first gorgeous guest is Mariam Jacobs-Bassadine. She's an academic and researcher specializing in information systems and currently serving as a new generation of academics program. That's NGAP, which I referred to just now, lecturer at the University of Cape Town. And her work focuses extensively on the intersection of advanced technology and human development. Assalamu alaikum to you. Welcome to the program. And what a pleasure to have you on the show today. And of course, many, many congratulations on being chosen as the PhD candidate. I just think that it is such a huge honor. Well done to you.
2: Walaikum salam wa rahmatullahi.

0: Shukran so, so much for having me on the show, and I'm quite excited to present South Africa and my institution at the ISIS Doctoral Consortium.
1: Oh, subhanallah, subhanallah, may it all go very, very well for you, Mariam. Am I pronouncing your name, your surname correctly?
0: Yes, so Mariam Jacobs Bassidine.
1: Oh, great stuff. Okay. As I've said, once again, heartiest congratulations on this global recognition. Can you briefly take us through your academic journey and what led you, of all things, to information systems? It's something that still goes over my head. I can't make head or tail of IT.
0: Okay, so before I answer that, I think it'll help to explain in simple terms what information systems actually is. So information systems is really about how people and technology work together to solve problems and improve decision making, right? So it's not just about the technology itself, but also how it's used in real life settings like education, business, and society. And my own academic journey was not linear, it was not a straight one. And as a young person growing up in the Cape Flats, I didn't really know what I wanted to do. And I'm sure many young women and students face the same dilemma. And I was not always exposed to the different options that are currently out there. So, given that, I started with a BCom general degree because it gave me the chance to explore different subjects like accounting, economics, management, industrial psychology, and of course, information systems. And over time, I found myself drawn more and more to information systems because I could see how relevant it was becoming in a world that was becoming more digital. And technology was changing the way people lived and the way people worked. And I wanted to be part of that. So I chose it as a major. Then I went to do my honors in information systems, where I graduated cum laude and top student of my class. Then I pursued a master's, and now I'm doing my PhD at the University of the Western Cape.
1: Mariam, you look pretty young to be embarking on your PhD journey. And I kind of, really applaud you for that. I'm not going to ask you how old you are. We women don't like to give away our ages. But you do look very, very young. So hats off to you. What inspired you to focus on the ethical use of generative AI in higher education?
0: So, what drew me to the topic was really the moment that we found ourselves in, which was in 2022, 2023. So, when I was preparing for my PhD, tools like ChatGPT, as we all know, it was becoming more widely used. And there was lots of excitement, lots of hype, and obviously lots of fear. And there was not enough thoughtful discussions about what responsible use actually looks like in higher education. And at the time, I was working in academia at a different institution, and I could already see that students were using these tools, but often without proper guidance. And at the same time, universities are trying to respond and figure out this whole new phenomenon of Gen AI tools. Some were cautious, some wanted to ban it, and others just begin to embrace it. And as I read more on the topic in the literature, I realized that Gen AI brings real concerns around bias, misinformation, privacy, and of course, over-reliance. But at the same time, research was showing that simply banning these tools was not realistic, nor was it sustainable. Students are going to encounter these tools in the world of work, especially when they graduate. So the real question became for me is how do we help students to use these tools ethically and responsibly in higher education? And for me, it felt like something important and something meaningful to commit my PhD to. Because as you know, a PhD, you have to be married to it. So I needed to be married to a 5-year topic. And I found that, or I felt that Gen AI tools within higher education is something quite meaningful.
1: Okay, so from your research, what are the biggest opportunities AI presents for students in education? And I'm also

0: progressing at. And the one thing, very especially in a third world country like South Africa, I worry about the employment situation. There is this fear that AI and technology may overtake lots and lots of jobs. We may lose jobs through the use of AI and technology, obviously. I was having a discussion with someone the other day, and this young girl was talking about, she's only 13, and what she'd like to study. And she said, I think I'd like to go into some sort of research field, medical research. Her dad piped up and said, by the time you study and enter the job market, doing, you know, focusing on that type of work, AI will have overtaken that, and that might not be a relevant job for you to go in. It would become probably obsolete. So with all of this in mind, Mariam, how do you respond? And how do you allay the fears of young people who are now wanting to embark on careers and not sure if they're chosen professions will still be relevant, never mind in the next 5 years' time, in the next year or two?
1: So before I answer that question, I'll start with the biggest opportunities that they present for students first, and then we'll get into the next part of how do you know that the job you're going to do in the next 10 years will actually be the job that you're going to do after you've studied. So currently AI does represent or present real opportunities if it is used correctly. When I say correctly, you are verifying the output. You're not just taking AI outputs as facts. So for students, it can help them to brainstorm, unpack difficult concepts, improve their writing, and support them in very practical ways. It can become like a personalized tutor. And for educators, it can help them to plan, to generate examples, and even present concepts to different learners in different kinds of ways. But I think it's important to note that AI should not replace thinking, critical thinking. It should serve as a supportive learning tool. Students still need to engage, like I said, with the material and make sense of it for themselves. So there's lots of opportunities for AI, but the value comes when AI is used as a supportive tool rather as a shortcut. And then your next part of the question was, what about the job? So there are lots of hypes and lots of fears around this what we call as AI tools. And I would always encourage students, especially when we had open day night, look, do some research on your own, find out what interests you, and then work from there, do some research and see what kind of jobs will be, not absolute, but where can your qualification take you within the next 10 years as the world is evolving? Because as a student, that's what I did before I chose information systems. I looked at what is going to be happening or in the next 10 to 15 years, because obviously you want to do a qualification where you can change your mind. So for example, if I'm doing information systems, I can become a business analyst, a project manager, assistant analyst. I can do different kinds of roles. I'm not stick to one, because I may be feeling different in the next 10 years and have a PhD, but why not go into corporate? So you always have to ensure that the degree that you're doing is quite diversified. But if you go into a degree like law, be sure that's where you want to be for quite a while, because obviously that's very, it's more narrow compared to an information systems degree, I would say. But I think the fear is there because there's a lot of misinformation about these AI tools that are currently out there, especially Gen AI. But I think what people forget is AI has always been around. It's not something that is new. It's just these different kinds of tools that make it easier for you to use, like ChatGPT. But AI has always been there. AI is supposed to hallucinate. It's supposed to generate content. Doesn't have to be factual content.
0: Okay, let's go for an ad break. It is exactly 11:15. We're talking with Mariam Jacobs-Bassadin, PhD candidate and in-gap lecturer at UCT. Don't go away. Still more to unpack with Mariam on the show this morning.
2: 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It's a new era. 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
8: We are talking with Mariam Abassadeen, pardon, let's just get that name correct. Mariam Jacobs Abassadeen, and we're talking AI, and of course, we have already congratulated her on her being chosen as the PhD candidate. All right, no worries, let's continue. Let's look at ethical risks and also academic integrity. Or is the misuse of AI already a serious issue?
9: So from my research, there are lots of ethical concerns of AI use in universities. These include academic integrity, plagiarism, privacy, misinformation, and as I mentioned before, over-reliance of these tools. But academic integrity is the major one, because universities are still trying to understand when AI supports learning and when it crosses the line into misconduct. And then we move on to the accuracy of AI-generated information. whether it reflects bias,

0: what happens when you put your data into these systems. Because as you know, AI tools are black boxes. We don't know where they are getting this information from. And over-reliance is another important issue, because if students depend too heavily on these AI tools, it can weaken their critical thinking and their over-reliance. The question where you ask, is it AI already a serious issue? I would say the concern is real, but I don't think that we should respond in panic, because misuse is already happening and universities are and should take academic integrity seriously. But I do not think the solution is fear-driven or simply banning the tools. What AI has done is force universities to rethink what integrity looks like within this new context. So yes, there are serious concerns around students passing off AI-generated content as their own. But there's also an opportunity here for universities and institutions to actually redesign assessments and communicate the expectations of how to use AI tools more clearly and teach students what ethical AI actually looks like. So I would not say the concern is overstated, but I would say the response needs to be thoughtful and balanced. And currently, as it stands now, universities are developing, and some have already developed AI policies within South Africa between the 26th of Feb till the 28th of Feb last year, 2025. There were about 12 universities that actually have policies with regards to the 26 of African universities. There were 12 of them already developed from frameworks or ethical guidelines. So universities are taking the first step to establishing ethical and responsible AI tools.
1: So would you say that that universities can integrate AI tools without compromising learning? And how would that kind of come across to you when you apply your critical thinking to a question like that? How would you translate it to the students? That's number one. And earlier on, you were responding to me and you spoke about that boundary that can be very easily crossed. Can you give us an example of that ethical boundary? What does it look like? How does one then realize on both sides, the university and on the part of the students that, we're on slippery ground here?
0: Okay. So before there were guidelines, students would just be using AI tools as they found fit, because there wasn't an established guideline to say how to use AI tools. Because before the AI tools became prominent within higher education, we had a thing called academic integrity, and everyone knew they have to have the whole plagiarism declaration. But plagiarism declaration is one thing, and AI use is a different kind of declaration. So as a student, I would say when you are using these AI tools, you need to declare how you have used it. Have you used it to brainstorm? Have you used it to improve your grammar? That is when you are using it ethically. Or if a lecturer says, okay, it looks like you've used AI, can you show me how you have used AI? And you need to present the prompts. If you don't represent the prompts, then surely you haven't used it ethically and responsibly for your context or for your assignment, right? So that is why universities are actually putting out these policies. Yeah, they are not banning it. They're not saying you can't use it, but we need to use it in a way that doesn't diminish your critical thinking.
1: You also talked about plagiarism. That's very concerning, is it not? And I think that cuts right across the board, not only at university, but issues around journalists, authors, etc. Their work is so very easily plagiarized and passed off as other people's work.
0: Since plagiarism is a big issue, but like we have tools in place like Turnitin that checks whether you have plagiarized. But I don't think students understand how Turnitin also works, which is also a tool, but I don't think they understand the way it works, because Turnitin looks for matches in text. But if you have cited the source correctly, it's not plagiarism. So that's also like when I go to campus and students ask me, how much was my percentage be for plagiarism? And I'm like, I have to check your Turnitin report to see if you have actually plagiarized.

0: because the tool, the software is just a match, a text matcher, I would say.
1: Okay, we're going to wrap up now. Is there anything else of importance you'd like to share with us regarding AI technology and the rate at which it is actually escalating? I hear people, in these spaces, in the spaces of technology, suggesting that whatever is relevant today might be irrelevant. Never mind 5 years, it might be irrelevant in 2 years' time. That indicates just how rapidly AI is developing. What are your concerns around something like that, the rapid development of AI? And technology as a whole, pardon, and technology as a whole, obviously.
0: So it's quite concerning because we have different ways of technology that's taking place. So as you mentioned, Gen AI may not be a thing, a concept in the next 2 to 3 years, because I'll just give an example. I wrote a chapter of my PhD 2 years ago. We were on about ChatGPT 2.5. We are now at 5.1, roughly there now. So even the AI tool is rapidly changing. Maybe in 2 years' time, we'll be having smart AI, and it's difficult for universities to keep abreast with these new kinds of tools that are coming to the fore. So it is quite concerning because we have to try to keep up to pace with these AI tools, but also redesign our teaching methods alongside these rapidly developing AI tools. So there's a big concern related to that. But with regards to students, they are also using these new tools that's coming to the fore. And I would always tell the students, know what your institution's rules are in relation to AI use, and follow your university guidelines, and also check whether your faculty, your department, or your course has its own AI policy, because that's really important. And if you're using AI, you feel like, no man, I'm not using it correctly, you probably are not. And then the last thought that I would say is that I believe that AI is here to stay. Whether it is a different kind of AI in the next 10 years, it's here to stay. But our responsibility is to shape how these AI tools is used. And if we approach it thoughtfully, if we approach it ethically, and with our local realities in mind from South African perspective, like digital equality, access, and the like, it can become a tool that will strengthen teaching and will strengthen learning as well, rather than to undermine it. And I'd like to leave the listeners also with like a sense of hope that with the right guidance, with the right values, and with the right conversations, AI can be used to strengthen education rather than weaken it. And I hope that the young people that are listening and young women that are actually listening, I hope that they also belong in these kinds of spaces that I find myself in and within the STEM field and in these kinds of conversations, because we need more women to be in the AI field.
1: Absolutely. We are going to wrap up in literally a minute or two, but I certainly need to have a follow-up discussion with you. There's so much more to explore. And of course, just the way social media has taken the world by storm. But let's leave that for another discussion, hopefully very soon. What I'd like to wrap up with is asking you this question, which I'm sure everybody has been asking you as well. What is being selected for the ECIS 2026 Doctoral Consortium mean for you, and more importantly, for your research?
0: So, for the listeners who may not know, ESIS stands for the European Conference on Information Systems. So, being selected for the Doctoral Consortium really, really means a lot to me. And on a personal level, it's very affirming knowing that the work that I am doing actually matters, and it's being recognized beyond South Africa. And academically, it's also a valuable opportunity because I get to engage with leading scholars in my field, receive feedback, and be part of a global information systems community. And because the consortium is by invitation and nomination only, I really do see it as an honor and as a responsibility. And coming from South Africa, and especially from the Cape Flats, opportunities like this are like deeply meaningful. So I hope

0: to present my research and my context really well. And my stance is always if your current circumstance shouldn't define your future you. So this is really, really means a lot to me to be selected just like one of 20 candidates. And it's my first time applying. So it really, really means quite a bit to me.
1: Subhanallah, are you, really my final question, are you able to share your subject matter, your dissertation with us here and now, or would you like to leave it off for another time? Are you allowed to share it with us?
0: So I haven't completed my dissertation as yet. So I'm still busy with it, but I have published a paper that just came out now where I look at the 26 African universities and what are their AI policies and guidelines set for how students are able to use these tools. So the paper has been published about 2 days ago, so I will definitely share it with the team in case anybody would like to read what are the different South African universities saying about AI use within higher education.
1: Well, I'd like to get hold of a copy, but we will talk about that a little, I suppose, off air, and would love to explore, you know, this whole subject with you in more detail at a future date, inshallah, when you're ready for us. We look forward to you shouting out to us. All the very best. You've done us as a Muslim community and us as Muslim women very, very proud. May Allah be with you always, inshallah, and may you truly reach the highest of levels in your field. Go well, keep well, and assalamu alaikum to you.
0: Walaikum assalam wa rahmatullahi wa barakatuh.
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2: 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Humanity sets the agenda.
1: And I did say we're going to have an important interview in a little

0: little while, and that's what we're going to do right now with Donna Haysamen. I hope I'm pronouncing that correctly, but she is online and she's going to correct me if I'm wrong. Donna, a very good afternoon to you. Welcome. Am I saying your name correctly?
1: Thank you, Julie. It's Donna. Yes, it's fine.
0: Donay. And the surname?
1: Say again?
0: The surname? Haysamen.
1: Haysamen. Yeah, it's not a common name that you hear every day, Haysamen.
0: Okay, what's that? Is that German or Dutch. What? It is German.
1: Dutch,
0: okay, there you go. Very close to, right next door to Germany, is it not? So, Donay, a very good afternoon to you. Welcome to the program. And I'm very excited to be talking to you today because we're going to be talking about essential oils. And there's so much of information, misinformation, and, of course, correct information, on the market. But sometimes you're so overwhelmed. You're not just quite sure what's going to work for you, what's not, and what exactly is genuine stuff. So you are here to talk to us about genuine essential oils. When, how did your journey begin with essential oils?
1: Thank you. Yes, there is a lot of misinformation and education around essential oils, especially when there is most of it in the stores is adulterated and synthetic. So I started about 4 years ago. I was heavily relying on pain medication and antidepressants when I was going through a very rough time. And I was introduced to doTERRA. I was actually just looking for something very simple, very easy to use in my day-to-day life. Just as a support tool. And I started using doTERRA, and that became like little steps every day that I used it. And 4 years later, I have not touched or used any pain medication or antidepressants. And that is, I think the most important thing for me is how easy it is and how simple it is to use it in your everyday life.
0: Wow.
1: Yeah, that is.
0: So what is doTERRA? Is it a brand name?
1: So doTERRA is the world's largest essential oil company, global wellness company, and they provide the purest essential oils currently in the world. So we source our oils from the place where the plant grows at its absolute best in that specific place in the world to give us the ideal chemistry. And then when we have the ideal chemistry of the plant, we extract that oil and it does exactly what we need it to do in our bodies. So yeah, they are 100% safe and natural.
0: And of course, you just answered my next question. Are essential oils safe? So when I, let's assume I go out and buy these products, how will I know that it's going to work for me? And how will I know what I need? Let's assume I just, I do take a whole host of, multivitamins and et cetera. Can doTERRA essential oils actually replace all the stuff I've been taking up to now, like magnesium and omega-3 and all of that stuff?
1: Obviously, there was a lot of questions in that now. doTERRA is not just an essential oil company. We actually do from supplements, skincare, healthcare, body care. So we have everything, and everything is essential oil based. So most of the products in the stores, unfortunately, is your body is not absorbing it. So it's just going to waste. It's more like a placebo effect. So essential oils, they work on

0: on the cells, directly to the cells. So to give you an example, if you have a bacterial infection, wait, I'm going off point now. Sorry.
1: Okay, the question I did ask is, can the essential oils replace the supplements that I've been taking? And that's what you're responding to.
0: So the essential oils do not obviously replace the supplements wise, but we do have supplements that is infused and the essential oils is added to them to give more benefits on the cells, so they actually get absorbed by the body. So no, it does not replace supplements. You still need to use supplements, but you need to use the correct supplements.
1: Okay, so Danae, let me ask the question in a different form, and I'm sure that you'll give me the answer I'm looking for. When and why should I be using essential oils, and what is it going to do for me? Would I, you know, you spoke about depression and you indicated that after using the essential oils, you didn't have to use depression medication. So for what other ailments can I use essential oils?
0: So you can use essential oils for pretty much everything. We use it as a daily support. So little by little, you add it. So, for instance, I take my adaptive like before this interview and I apply it to pulse points. And you can use it in your everyday life, but we can actually replace up to 80% of your over-the-counter medications. We can replace with, say, for instance, just one of the starter kits.
1: Okay, then the all-important question is, how do I use these oils? How will I know that I'm using it correctly and I'm using it possibly in the correct dosage?
0: Okay, so this is where education comes in, and we at doTERRA provides unlimited continued education on that. And there are three simple ways you can use essential oils. The first one is by inhaling essential oils. You can diffuse it, or you can rub it in your hands and just inhale. The second way is we apply it topically to the area with a fractionated coconut oil. And then the third way is we use it internally. Now, I have to say this, it is only doTERRA's essential oil that is absolutely safe to take internally because of their certified pure tested grade standard. So not only is doTERRA safe to use internally, it is actually recommended. But there will be continued education and you will have support of a wellness advocate like me that will help you every step of the way to show you how to use it safe and effectively. And so, it can be used from babies to animals. Everyone can use them.
1: So, Danae, I'm glad I'm talking with you this afternoon, because what just the way you've responded to me suggests that here is an opportunity for people to perhaps start up their own business with these doTERRA products. So tell us more about it. Would I be on track in thinking that one can get in touch with you and talk about starting up a business?
0: Absolutely. So not a lot of people are aware of the fact that you can actually make and build your own wellness business from doTERRA. And it is very simple and very easy to start with. The only way you start is you start by using the oils and the products themselves. Because without you knowing what the products does, you won't be able to tell anyone. So doTERRA doesn't use a marketing

0: they don't have a marketing campaign. We as wellness advocates that use the products on a daily basis and give our testimonies, that is us on marketing. But yes, you can start a phenomenal business or just supplement your income, or you can actually just use the products, share it with other people, and that can pay for the products that you want to use monthly. There are multiple ways to earn with doTERRA.
1: So how do I get started with these products? And of course, the other all-important question is it expensive?
0: Okay, so first, it depends on what you see as expensive. I see it as something that I can use in my everyday life. I support my whole family with it. It keeps me from unexpected visits to places that I'm not really want to take my family to. So, no, it is not that expensive. For April, actually, we are in April now.
1: Yeah.
0: It is 20% off the starter kits, which is actually the perfect time to get your kit. Yeah.
1: What does the starter kit comprise? And if I then invest in a starter kit, how long is it going to last? And how soon will I see results?
0: Okay, so we work out a very simple, easy protocol for you to use in your daily routine, so nothing excessive. And it is your top 10 essential oils consist of that you can replace over 80% of your over-the-counter medication. And you can feel immediate effects. As when I say that, it is things like when you take a drop of peppermint, which, by the way, is equal to 28 cups of peppermint tea. That is how strong and potent it is. Now, no one drinks 28 cups of peppermint tea a day. So this is very uplifting and energizing, and it takes one drop, so you will feel an immediate effect when you start to use these oils. I'm not saying it is going to heal anything immediately or take care of something immediately, but there will be an immediate effect that you can feel.
1: Okay, you talk about the starter pack comprising of 10 different essential oils. We do have about a few minutes still to speak, and you referred to peppermint oil now. What are the other oils in the pack?
0: So the top 10 consists of your lavender, lemon, peppermint, tea tree, oregano, deep blue, frankincense, breathe, on guard, and I think I'm forgetting one oil.
1: Yeah,
0: I don't know why.
1: All right, you're just outstanding one, but that's fine. And can you take all 10 on a daily basis? And I've seen you putting a drop in your palm, rubbing your hands, and then inhaling it. Do you recommend that for all of the oils that you've just mentioned now? And can you use them all on a daily basis throughout the day?
0: You can use all 10 on a daily basis, but out of the 10, only 8 of those oils we take internally. The other two, Breathe and Deep Blue, is just for topical application. So from pain, anything respiratory-wise that we use topically.
1: Okay, I think you've answered all of my questions. How do I get in touch with you to get my starter pack and get my business on the road?
0: You can send me a WhatsApp. Do you want me, can I say my number on here?
1: Yes, you can. Please go ahead.
0: Okay, so 076-209-9574.
1: Okay, what I have on screen, Dornay, your contact details is exactly as you read out, but the last digit is a 6 and not a 4.

0: So have we? Oh, there we go. 0762.
1: 9574.
0: All right. I think we'll just ask them to fix that number. It seems to be, it's 0762099574, not 76. All right. Yes. We'll ask.
1: No, sir.
0: There we go. There we've got the right number. So if you're interested, like I am, in trying to get your hands on these essential oils and get yourself onto the road of health and well-being, then get in touch with Donay Haseman on 0762099574. What else would you like to share with us before we say our goodbyes to you?
1: Well, so at the end of the day, this is really about empowering people. So we're giving them simple, natural tools that they can trust, that they can use after a long day to unwind. So it's not something that needs to be complicated. It's about simple, everyday changes that makes the absolute biggest difference.
0: And would you say, all right, would you say that people need to use this for life, or do you reach a point where you've used it for months or years on end and then decide, okay, I'm good to go now, I'm fine, I don't have the sniffles on a regular basis, I don't have a post-nasal drip, or I don't have back pain any longer, whatever the issue is, and I'm going to stop using it? Or is it something you're going to have to do for the rest of your life? Because when you stop using the essential oils, your old aches and pains will start flaring up again.
1: You can stop using the oils whenever you feel like it, but I can promise you once you start, you will never want to stop. It has an amazing effect on the body and the mind, so that it's completely up to you. And it depends on your lifestyle. If you have a relatively healthy lifestyle, then your pains and aches shouldn't really come back. But you will never stop using doTERRA. 13 million people must love it if they use it every single day.
0: How long has doTERRA been in South Africa? Why is it that I'm hearing it for the first time? It sounds like a miracle. And here I am sitting chatting to you, and it's the first time I'm hearing about it.
1: So, doTERRA has only been in South Africa for 6 years now.
0: Okay.
1: So it's relatively new to the South African and the African market, but it is taking off like something else. But it's been operating for 15 years now, only 6 years in South Africa.
0: Okay. And
1: it's because we travel by word of mouth. We don't use marketing to tell people. I find you in the store, I hear you cough, I say I have something. That's how we tell people.
0: Okay, it does sound absolutely too good to be true. I really think I need to give you a shout out after the show, maybe later this afternoon, and talk some more regarding these products. And let's assume, this is a wonderful opportunity to start up a business. But if I feel I don't have the time to, run the business, where then can I buy products for myself? Do I still contact you?
1: No, then you will get your own free account for 1 year, and you can buy it like as any online shop. Everything will be there at your fingertips. So you decide when you want it, what you want, and you just log into your account and buy it yourself.
0: Okay, but what I am asking is, for the first time when I start sourcing the products, would I source them through you, the numbers that you've given me?
1: Yes, so you contact me and I help you to purchase your essential oils and get you your account, yes.
0: Okay. Danae, it's been wonderful talking to you. And like I said, I certainly am going to give this a shot. And yeah, let's see how it, you know, how it

0: plays out, but it does sound absolutely wonderful. And we do know the efficacy of essential oils, even though you have indicated that the stuff that we've bought off the shelves in the past is not possibly 100% pure. And you are, you know, you have indicated that doTERRA does or is one of the better essential oils on the market. So let's give it a shot. Thank you indeed for bringing it to our attention. And I certainly will be in touch and I certainly will give you feedback. So thank you for being with us on the show today.
1: Thank you very much. And I just wanted, before I forget, I just want to say thank you for Nazia and Ismail Shavuz for organizing this interview. And I will be waiting for your call so we can get you your oils.
0: Absolutely. Thank you so very much. And you go well, have a great day, and God bless. Thank you for being here.
1: Thank you. Have a good day.
2: 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It's a new era. 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
1: Assalamu alaikum. It's a pleasure to be here. May Allah subhanahu wa ta'ala reward you and bless you. Brothers and sisters, Alhamdulillahi Rabbil Alameen. Wassalatu wassalamu ala nabina Muhammadin wa ala alihi wa sahbihi ajma'in. You know, brothers and sisters, with the ongoing atrocities that we are seeing in Gaza and Palestine, our hearts bleed. We're seeing the atrocities on social media and we feel helpless. It's very hard to see it all the time when we don't know what we can do more than that. But we are trying our best. And one of the things that we are seeing is a phenomena, a change and a shift in the world. I think you'll agree with me. A change and a shift in the world where for the first time in 75 years of the history of Palestine, people around the world, Muslim and non-Muslim, in the billions, are seeing a very different narrative, and the strategy in the future is going to be different. Insha'Allah, a new generation with new justice, insha'Allah ta'ala, Allah subhanahu wa ta'ala is planning everything. At the same time, another new phenomena has showed up. I think you'll agree with me that so many people we've seen on social media are now either converting or reverting to Islam, and they are looking at the Quran. TikTok analytics show that there are over 30 billion views with the hashtag Islam and Quran now. Never seen before. All because they are inspired by the strong faith and the strength of our Ghazan brothers and sisters who are showing what reliance on Allah subhanahu wa ta'ala really means. And they're thinking to themselves, what is it about their faith and this Quran that makes them stand in the face of such atrocities while seeing their children being pulled out of the rubbles right before their eyes?

said, what is it we want to know? And you know what, brothers and sisters? The sentiment is changing. For the first time since the beginning of the 21st century, contrasting the anti-sentiment against Islam, we, you and I, have to continue to be steadfast. And we have to attach ourselves to the Quran. The words of Allah never change. And alhamdulillah, they are still with us. Allah talks to us every day. Brothers and sisters, the theme of this event is called the Quran. The Quran. And we don't want to be among those whom Allah subhanahu wa ta'ala talked about in the story of one of the prophets, who was Muhammad sallallahu alaihi wasallam, and the other prophets, when they said about, when it talks about the day of judgment. And the prophets will stand up and Allah subhanahu wa ta'ala says, وَقَالَ الرَّسُولُ يَا رَبِّ إِنَّ قَوْمِ اتَّخَذُوا هَذَا الْقُرْآنَ مَهْجُورًا. The messenger will say on the day of judgment, O my Lord, my people, these ones, they abandoned the Qur'an and didn't live with it in their life. He'll complain. We don't want to be among them. We have to be proud with the Qur'an. And today, inshaAllah, I want to present a very short talk about a specific verse in the Qur'an which talks about three levels of believers. Three levels of believers. Let us look at those verses, inshaAllah. In Surah 35, verse 32, Allah subhanahu wa ta'ala says, A'udhu billahi minash shaitanir rajim, bismillahir rahmanir rahim.

Allah says, then we bequeathed, meaning we gave over like an inheritance, the book, the Quran, to those of our servants that we chose. Now, some of them wrong themselves, and some follow the medium course, and some by Allah's leave compete with each other in acts of goodness. That is the great bounty. They shall enter the everlasting gardens, shall be adorned with bracelets of gold and with pearls, and their apparel therein shall be silk. They will say, all praise be to Allah who has taken away all our sorrows from us. Surely our Lord is most forgiving, most appreciative. Let's analyze these verses. It starts with Allah saying, and so we bequeathed the Quran to those whom we chose. Who does Allah subhanahu wa ta'ala choose to hold the Quran? Every Muslim. The Muslims are the inheritors of the Quran. Who are the Muslims? They are two types. They are the ones who were born into a Muslim family, and as they grew up, they maintained being Muslims and they kept it going. They are the first inheritors of the Quran, and the second inheritors of the Quran are the ones who were not born into a Muslim family and they were non-Muslim. Then they studied the Quran and they believed in the Quran and said the Shahada and died upon it. These are the two people Allah subhanahu wa ta'ala is talking about who inherit the book of Allah subhanahu wa ta'ala. So rejoice, brothers and sisters, that you are all heirs of the Quran whom Allah chose. You might be thinking, how does Allah choose me? Do I have no choice? Yes, you do. The hidayah of Allah, the way Allah subhanahu wa ta'ala

Allah guides you is coupled with you wanting it. It's like a person who is lost and trying to find their way in a land which they've never been in. So they find someone who is a local and they

The person who gave you the map. Who is the one that reciprocated and responded to it? You. So that means you chose the map and the map chose you. Allah subhanahu wa ta'ala gave you the guidance, you reciprocated, therefore through Allah's guidance, you have been chosen. Brothers and sisters, being the heirs of the Quran, however, there are three types of these believers. The first type of the believers, level number one, those who are unjust to themselves. The level two, those who choose the medium course. And number three, those who excel and race towards goodness. These are the two levels of believers, no fourth. All of them are inheritors of the Quran, and all of them are promised paradise, insha'Allah. And all of them will finally say, Alhamdulillah, who has given us this and taken away our sorrows. And Allah says, finally, your Lord is forgiving, most appreciative. Forgiving means Allah will not look at the tiny little details of your sins. He'll forgive your sins without you even asking. Allah is not like a person who looks at every single mistake that their employee does, for example, or their child does, or their student does, or whoever, and then punishes them for every little thing. No, Allah subhanahu wa ta'ala forgives, and He looks past a lot of our sins, and He is appreciative, meaning that for the little work that you and I do, Allah subhanahu wa ta'ala gives you tremendous rewards in the thousands and multiples over each other. Brothers and sisters, let's look at the three levels. Level number one, those who wrong themselves, those who are unjust to themselves. And this is the majority of Muslims in the world. Who are they? The ones who wrong themselves, or the ones who are unjust to themselves. They are Muslims who sincerely believe in Allah and the Quran and His Messenger. If you ask them, they say, I believe in Allah and everything Allah brought in the Quran. I believe in Muhammad sallallahu alayhi wa sallam, everything he said. Ashhadu an la ilaha illallah wa ashhadu anna Muhammadan Rasulullah. However, they wrong themselves. They live a life filled with sins. They live a life with major sins on and off. They repent sometimes, but they procrastinate a lot. They don't fulfill all their obligations, all the fard. They pray on and they pray off. When they fast Ramadan, they do it kind of with annoyance, for example, and sometimes they might miss a day or two. They are people who have neglected the obligations, done a few major sins, and they live a life of sin. Allah subhanahu wa ta'ala says they are unjust to themselves. But they believe, but sinful. Culprits, but not rebellious. Weak of faith, but not hypocritical and unbelieving in their hearts. These people are called ظَالِمُونَ لِأَنفُسِهِمْ, those who are wronging themselves. SubhanAllah, how beautiful Allah subhanahu wa ta'ala states it. Allah is not the one who wrongs us. وَمَا ظَلَمْنَاهُمْ وَلَكِنْ كَانُوا أَنفُسَهُمْ يَظْلِمُونَ. Allah says, we are not the ones who wrong them, but they are the ones who wrong themselves. We choose to wrong ourselves. Why should we wrong ourselves? Why should we hurt ourselves? Allah subhanahu wa ta'ala doesn't want that. But He doesn't make a person become religious. It is good to say, oh Allah, ihdini, oh Allah, give me guidance. It's good to ask someone who is going to Umrah, say, make dua for me, for Allah to guide me. It's good. We always ask Allah's guidance. But if you think that guidance comes without your efforts, just by dua, then the shaitan has played and manipulated your mind. Dua with your work. Allah doesn't change you. You have to change yourself. This first group, brothers and sisters, they are, what is their fate? Their fate is that if they die like that, they will be judged. And on the day of judgment, their judgment will be back and forth, meaning that they will argue about their sins. There'll be a discussion. Why did you do this? What explanation have you got? And this person who has wronged themselves will say, but my Lord, you know, so-and-so, it was their fault. It was my parents. It was my friends. It was my shaitan. It was my... They keep going back and forth. And some of them deny. These people are Muslims, but they will be scared on that day. So there'll be a bit of a discussion happening. Also, their fate will be the following. They will be detained throughout the day of judgment. Allahu A'lam, how long that will be. But after a long time,
they will either suffer

0: for some punishment on the day of judgment, or they'll just be waiting and don't know their fate. And some of them will go to hellfire for a little bit, but eventually saved. And some of them won't go to hellfire at all and eventually saved. And some of them will be waiting, not knowing what their fate is, but then finally Allah's mercy reaches them and they enter paradise. Aisha radiallahu anha, when she heard the Prophet sallallahu alayhi wasallam say, "Man husiba udhib," whoever on the day of judgment is judged is most likely going to be punished. She said, "Ya Rasulullah, what about the verse in the Quran which says, 'Fa'amma man utiya kitabahu biyaminihi fasawfa yuhasabu hisaban yasira'?" What does it mean, Ya Rasulullah? And she said to him, "Fidaka Ya Rasulullah, I would ransom myself for you, O Messenger of Allah." This is his wife saying that to him. And out of respect for Rasulullah, what about the verse that says, "And those who receive their book in their right will be judged an easy and light judgment"? He said, "Ya Aisha, those are the people whom Allah subhanahu wa ta'ala will just show their sins in front of them, but no discussion back and forth will happen. As for those where a discussion back and forth will happen, most of them will receive a consequence because they're going to be deniers. May Allah subhanahu wa ta'ala not make us among them. Among them are Muslims and sincere, but they wrong themselves. These types of people, brothers and sisters, I want to advise. There are people among us who look at themselves as religious. They're the best because they go to the masjid, they pray their prayers, they join charity organizations, they work in amazing events, they give da'wah, they wear hijab, they've got beards, mashallah, they dress in a certain way. There are people who are like that. And it's amazing. But unfortunately, some of us, the shaitan gets to us and makes us think that we are superior and better than everyone else because we've prayed a little bit more than them, for example. No. A true believer who is practicing never praises himself or herself and never thinks they are more pious than others, no matter what they see in other people. Allah says, "فَلَا تُزَكُّوا أَنفُسَكُمْ هُوَ أَعْلَمُ بِمَنْ يَتَّقَى." He is the one who knows truly.
1: Never praise yourselves in piety.
0: They have a duty. Never look at people who are sinners as inferior, but look at them as people whom Allah subhanahu wa ta'ala maybe has put in your lives to help them, teach them, guide them, and treat them with goodness. We do not put down people. We don't ridicule people for their shortcomings in Islam. That's for Allah subhanahu wa ta'ala to deal with, not you and me. I see some practicing Muslims on the outside among my friends and among the people that I know sometimes fall into this problem. Instead of bringing people closer, they make them hate Islam. They make them run away from Islam because they're quick to play a kind of judge. And some of them, wal'ayadhu billah, may even fall into the problem of shirk. I'll give you an example. The hadith is in Sahih Muslim. Rasul sallallahu alayhi wasallam said that there were these two men. One of them was on the outside more religious than the other one, so he kept on giving him advice. And his friend would not listen. In the end, the first friend was harsh to him, and then he said to him, "Wallahi, Allah will never forgive you. You don't deserve it. Look at you. You don't deserve Allah's forgiveness the way you're going. 5 years I've been telling you, 6 years or whatever it was." Rasul sallallahu alayhi wa sallam says, Allah will raise him on the day of judgment and he will say, "Ayna hadha alladhi yata'alla alayhi?" Where is this person who is making himself a judger on my behalf? Man qala laka anni la aghfiru lah? Who told you that I will not forgive him? I have forgiven his friend and take his other one to the fire. Why? Because the one who made the judgment played God. We have to be very careful of that, brothers and sisters. So Rasul sallallahu alayhi wa sallam said, "Bashiru wa la tunaffiru, yassiru wa la tu'assiru." A believer gives good news and brings positivity and glad tidings to people. Even if they speak about something negative, they bring it in a positive way. يسروا ولا تعسروا. Make things easy, don't make them difficult.

Rasulullah ﷺ told us, command good and prohibit evil. Command good with goodness and wisdom. Prohibit evil without the evil. Otherwise, avoid it if you know it's going to get worse. Our character is the best da'wah for most people. And people love to see a person walk the talk. Next, my dear brothers and sisters, is the level of the medium course. Allah says, وَمِنْهُمْ مُقْتَصِدْ. Some of these who inherit the Qur'an among the Muslims are on the middle ground in their life. Who are they? They are the Muslims who do all the minimum Islamic obligations, all the fard, the five daily prayers, fasting Ramadan, their hajj, their zakat, they never miss it, and they don't do major sins. And if they do a major sin, they repent somewhat quickly and sometimes procrastinate. But at the same time, they neglect or they take the minor sins for granted. They say, they're just minor sins, it doesn't matter. And you'll find them, they will do the makruh things, the disliked things. They'll say, it's just disliked, who cares? It's just a sunnah. These people are the middle ground. They do fear Allah, they do the obligation, but they do the minimum, and they never go below the obligation. Sometimes they do nafil, sometimes they do sunnahs, sometimes they read the Quran, and sometimes they don't. And they've got long, sometimes they have long, weeks on a high, and some weeks on a low. Some weeks they free themselves and do sins, and sometimes they get stronger. Sometimes they're only very strong in Ramadan, and after Ramadan they go back to the bare minimum. Sometimes these are types of people the shaitan says to them, you did amazing in Ramadan and you've got all these good deeds, you can let your hair down for a couple of days on Eid and do a couple of sins. Man, they're not going to affect you because you've got big bags of good rewards. They're just going to be a drop in the ocean for you. And so they find excuses for themselves. These types of people are the middle ground. The first ones I mentioned are the majority. The fate. What is the fate of the middle ground people? They are the ones who on a day of judgment will have a light accountability. Because they repented from their major sins, they still did their obligations, they didn't fall beyond their obligations, and they didn't do major sins. The light hisab mean that Allah subhanahu wa ta'ala will show them their sins and there will not be a discussion between them. And Allah looks at their good deeds as a whole and He looks at their bad deeds as a whole. Meaning He won't look at every single good deed and reward you for every single good deed, and won't look at every single sin and reward you for every single sin, but as a whole. It's like when you go to the market and you want to buy tomatoes and you say, how much for the whole box? Instead of every tomato. An example. Bad example, but it's an example. So that's the middle ground. And now we come to the last one. The ones who excel. The ones who excel are the ones whom Allah subhanahu wa ta'ala loves the most. And they're the ones we need to reach. And they're the minority. Allah says, وَمِنْهُمْ سَابِقٌ بِالْخَيْرَاتِ. And some of them who inherit the Quran, they race each other for goodness. They race each other. They are fast, they compete for their hereafter. They see a good deed, you find them racing. They won't let him or her do it, they want to do it. They want to help, they want to donate, they want to be there before them. They want to go for the cause, they want to advise, but advise of course with goodness. They're the ones who want to pray, they want to be in the first row. They want to be, to compete, and Allah subhanahu wa ta'ala says, وَفِي ذَٰلِكَ فَلْيَتَنَافَسِ الْمُتَنَافِسُونَ. It is in this that those who want to compete should be competing. For Jannah. These are the people who love each other for the sake of Allah. These are the people who never abandon or hate each other for the sake of Allah. These are meaning that for worldly reasons, they don't abandon each other. It's very hard to get them upset. And if they do get upset, they'll get upset from one angle, but they'll still love you from another. Ya akhi, my brothers and sisters, these types of people that we are talking about, they are unique. And there's not many of them. Wallahi, you see them sometimes. And if Allah subhanahu wa ta'ala blesses you with these types of believers, say Alhamdulillah night and day. Let's describe them very quickly. They have a different heart. They truly find love in worship. When they worship and when they pray, they love it. They like to stay longer. After their salat, they love to do their sunnahs. If they're too busy, they'll do it later. They sit after salat a little bit because they want the angels to make

dua for them. They turn and they are ready to help and never make other people feel uncomfortable or feel that they're not wanted. The moment you sit with them, you feel like you are the most important person in the world because they are humble and they live below their reality. They're not people of ego trying to show something that they're not. They are humble because they know the Prophet ﷺ said, "Man tawada'a lillahi rafa'a." Whoever humbles themselves for the sake of Allah, Allah will lift them. They are the believers who what? They are the believers who on the Day of Judgment will be in the front row near to Allah, and Allah subhanahu wa ta'ala will reward them for their forefrontedness in this world by being forefront in the hereafter. Rasul sallallahu alayhi wa sallam said this in the hadith, which is in Ibn Majah and Sunan Ahmad, about these three levels of believers and how they'll be treated. A true believer is always repentant. As soon as they do a sin, they don't wait till the next day. They don't procrastinate. He is frequent in dhikr, this true believer. What does dhikr mean? Meaning they remember Allah not only in here, but on their tongues and in their actions. Before sunrise and after sunset, he repeats the words, Subhanallah wa bihamdihi, Subhanallah al-Azim, 100 times, because he read about the Prophet sallallahu alaihi wasallam who said, who would like to make dhikr 1,000 times? By saying these at sunrise and at sunset, 100 times Allah will count it for you 1,000. True believers, they make 500 tasbih, takbir and tahleel. Subhanallah, alhamdulillah, Allahu Akbar, every day. How? After every salat. 5 daily prayers. After the salat, they say Subhanallah 33 times, Alhamdulillah 33 times, Allahu Akbar 33 times, and finish it with La ilaha illallah. Count them all, and that's 500 times each. They make 500 words of dhikr every day. These people, brothers and sisters, they are strange and different to the common person. When someone interacts with this believer, that person always receives benefit. Whenever you meet them, you either walk away with new knowledge, with a new character, with a new feeling that is good, or you learn something from them. You always benefit from them in some way or another. The Prophet sallallahu alaihi wasallam said, "Do you know who the true mu'min is?" They said, "Allahu wa rasuluhu." No. He said, "The true mu'min man amina an-nasu min lisanihi wa yadihi." A true believer, al-mu'minu man aminahu an-nasu ala amwalihim wa anfusihim. A true mu'min is the one that when people are around him or her, they feel that their property, their blood and their honor is safe. You don't get afraid of him. You feel that you can trust him. That's what a believer makes you feel. A Muslim or a believer covers the faults of his brother or sister. They don't go out of their way to expose their faults. They don't like gossiping or talking about them, even if it's true. And if there is anything that they need to talk to them about, they think over and over again with sensitivity, what is the best way that I can help this brother and sister from their erring? Should I do it in public on social media? Should I cancel them? Should I get up and make myself be known? Because you know, in Arabic, we have this statement the scholars used to say, "Khalif tu'raf." If you want to be known, just oppose someone famous. No, a believer does not want fame. A believer does not want attention. And to correct his brother or sister, they will find the way that best helps them. Listen to Abu Bakr radiallahu anhu and Rabi'ah radiallahu anhuma. Rabi'ah and Abu Bakr radiallahu anhu, Rasul sallallahu alayhi wa sallam gave them each a gift, a little land. And in the middle there was a palm tree. And the palm tree was in the way. And then Abu Bakr radiallahu anhu and Rabi'ah, they kind of disputed in a friendly way that the palm tree belongs to my land. And Abu Bakr radiallahu anhu said, the palm tree belongs to my land. The Prophet sallallahu alayhi wa sallam gave it to me. Suddenly Abu Bakr radiallahu anhu said a word. Rabi'ah says, it hurt me a little bit. So then he realized, and Abu Bakr radiallahu anhu said, please say it back to me. Please say it back to me. He said, no, wallahi, I will not say it back to you. So Abu Bakr radiallahu anhu said, I'm going to complain to the Prophet sallallahu alayhi wa sallam about you. So he went over there, and some of the people who had converted to Islam knew, they said, how can he complain when he's the one who hurt you with the word? He said, don't you dare talk about Abu Bakr radiallahu anhu. He is the friend of the Prophet sallallahu alayhi wa sallam. And if he's angry with me, the Rasul sallallahu alayhi wa sallam may be angry with me, and Allah will be angry with me.
get away. So he followed him to the Prophet Sallallahu Alaihi Wasallam, and the Prophet Sallallahu Alaihi Wasallam said, is it true, Ya Rabi'ah, what Abu Bakr is saying? He said, yes, Ya Rasulullah. He said this to me, and I wouldn't reply it back to him. He said, good, don't say it, but instead say, غَفَرَ اللَّهُ لَكَ يَا أَبَا بَكْرِ غَفَرَ اللَّهُ لَكَ يَا أَبَا بَكْرِ. May Allah forgive you, Ya Abu Bakr. May Allah forgive you, Abu Bakr. Abu Bakr radiallahu anhu then got up and walked away.

0: where while he was crying and weeping, Allah forgive me. This is how the brotherhood and sisterhood is, brothers and sisters. We want the best for each other and we'll give up what we need for our brothers and sisters, their reputation, their property, their wealth, their dignity, everything. And lastly, brothers and sisters, there's so much to say about what a believer is, but very importantly, we monitor our tongue, our ears, our hearts, and our eyes. A true believer keeps them all protected and repents when they do the wrong. Brothers and sisters, finally, a true believer is someone whose family, his wife, his husband, his children, his parents, they all testify to their goodness. A believing husband treats his wife with goodness and respect and values her. He sees her as a gem. Especially in public, he never puts her down. And if he ever advises her, it's in private. He makes her feel that she is secure and loved. He doesn't ridicule her with words. He doesn't ridicule his children with words so that they're afraid of their father every time he enters. A true believing woman is the one who makes her husband feel that truly he is an amazing man who provides his family, even if she sees some faults in him. And every now and then she tells him what she appreciates about him. Sisters, wallahi, if you want to help your husband to be feel amazing and to be more energetic and better in his life, your words will make a huge difference to his heart. Tell him what you appreciate about him. Brothers, you want your wife to love you and to treat you the way you would love, then you treat her in the way that she wants to feel secure and loved. That's how the Prophet Sallallahu Alaihi Wasallam was. She said, Aisha radiallahu anha, he used to help us at home. He used to speak to us beautiful words, and whenever he entered the home, he was delightful and cheerful. Even though people wanted to assassinate him and all the problems outside, Rasul Sallallahu Alaihi Wasallam entered his house, basam and cheerful. And when the children see you, they imitate you, because our children don't often obey us, but they always imitate us. They'll say, how is mum and dad treating each other? This is the way I should be. That's how believers should be. So if the child sees his father ridiculing and abusing his mother, he'll grow up to abuse his wife. If a daughter sees her mother abusing her husband, she'll say, this is the way I'm going to treat my husband, because that's how my parents were. Yes, we are role models, and Allah will ask us about that. On this note, brothers and sisters, I'm about to walk off the stage, but on this note, speaking about marriage and speaking about relationships and building our families, subhanAllah, so many youngsters, they approach me and ask me questions about how do I prepare for marriage? How do I find a spouse? What are the red flags? What does Islam say? How do I go about it? How do I ask for a sister or how do I, for marriage? And sisters say, how do I approach a brother? What do I do? What do I expect? I see a lot of divorces happening. How can I avoid it? Please help us. For many years, I'm a marriage celebrant actually in Australia. And I help these people as much as I can. SubhanAllah, we've learned so many things along the way. So inshaAllah ta'ala, for the first time, just like Mufti Menk and the others inshaAllah, I'm also holding a pre-marriage course once off inshaAllah ta'ala. For those of you who are interested, just go on the Instagram stories inshaAllah ta'ala. You can also sign up there inshaAllah ta'ala. Brothers and sisters, as Allah is my witness, I love to help my brothers and sisters as much as I can. And I ask Allah subhanahu wa ta'ala to bless you and to make you benefit for others. For the best, Rasulullah said, the best of people is the one most beneficial to others. Finally, may Allah subhanahu wa ta'ala bless our brothers and sisters in Palestine. May Allah subhanahu wa ta'ala have mercy on their martyrs and make their children awaiting for them at the doors of paradise and in the fountain, at the fountain of Rasulullah sallallahu alaihi wasallam. Oh Allah, change their fear into security and change their hardship into ease. Oh Allah, return the Muslims back to your deen. Oh Allah, unite the world to justice and assist us, help us, forgive us for our shortcomings. Wassalamu alaikum wa rahmatullah.
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4: The great worshipper Habib al-Adawi rahimahullah, once he was heard on her rooftop making dua to Allah subhanahu wa ta'ala, saying these very beautiful words. She says, Ilahi, gharat al-nujum, wa namat al-uyun, wa ghalqat al-muluku abwabaha, wa babuka maftuh, wa khala kullu habibin bihabibihi, wa hadha maqami bayna yadayk. Oh my Lord, the stars have come out, people have gone to sleep, and the kings have shut their doors. But your door is left open, and every Habib, every lover is with their lover. And here I am standing before you, O Allah. Think about these very powerful and beautiful words and what they really signify. You know, that no one is worth calling upon. No one is worth seeking like Allah subhanahu wa ta'ala is. SubhanAllah, and she's saying, you know, namatul uyun, everyone else's eyes have shut. You know, the stars are out. The lovers are with their lovers, and people are asking others. But the people that they ask are stingy in and of themselves, and their resources are limited. But this is a recognition on the part of a worshipper that Allah subhanahu wa ta'ala sees you. And you want to make sure that that sight is a pleasing sight. Now, you might wonder, how would Allah subhanahu wa ta'ala respond to such a beautiful form of praise and to a person standing up in the middle of the night praying before Allah subhanahu wa ta'ala? We don't have to wonder, because the Prophet sallallahu alaihi wasallam, he told us in the hadith of Ibn Mas'ud radiallahu ta'ala anhu, that Allah subhanahu wa ta'ala admires two men. And this means two people, obviously. And one of those people, the Prophet sallallahu alaihi wasallam, is a person who leaves their mattress and their blanket and slips away from his spouse and from his lover to go out and to stand up and pray to Allah subhanahu wa ta'ala. Rasulullah sallallahu alaihi wasallam said, Allah subhanahu wa ta'ala responds, and Allah subhanahu wa ta'ala says to the malaika, O my angels, unzuru ila abdi, look at my slave, look at my servant, thara an wita'ihi wali من بين حيه وأهله إلى صلاته رغبة فيما عندي وشفقة مما عندي. He left, you know, oh my angels, look at my slave. He has left his mattress and his blanket and slipped away from his lover and his wife to pray out of hope for what is with me and out of fear of what is with me. SubhanAllah, this is a beautiful expression. It shows you again that whenever you're in ibadah, there is an exchange, there's a dialogue. But look at even the words that Rasulullah sallallahu alayhi wa sallam uses. Ajaba Rabbuna, Allah subhanahu wa ta'ala is amazed. Allah subhanahu wa ta'ala admires this person who stands up before Allah to pray, because Allah subhanahu subhanahu wa ta'ala is al-wadud. He's the most loving, he's the most compassionate. He is al-hannan. Allah subhanahu wa ta'ala loves and shows this utmost compassion, this utmost mercy. And so when, you know, imagine how Allah sees this person who's calling upon him just to seek Allah subhanahu wa ta'ala's sight alone. And you know, Allah Azza wa Jalla tells us in the Quran, فَآتِ ذَا الْقُرْبَى حَقَّهُ وَالْمِسْكِينَ وَابْنَ السَّبِيلِ ذَلِكَ خَيْرٌ لِلَّذِينَ يُرِيدُونَ وَجْهَ اللَّهِ. Allah subhanahu wa ta'ala says, and so spend money on your relatives. Give them their right, and the needy one, and the one who's traveling. And Allah subhanahu wa ta'ala says, that is better for those who are seeking the countenance of Allah subhanahu wa ta'ala, the sight of Allah subhanahu wa ta'ala. وَأُولَٰئِكَ هُمُ الْمُفْلِحُونَ. And they are those who are successful. And notice here what Allah subhanahu wa ta'ala is saying to us. You know, people spend money from childhood to old age to try to look good for other people. You know, it's interesting because a lot of times the elders will criticize the youth for buckling to peer pressure, for giving into peer pressure. Why do you need those pair of shoes? Why do you need that shirt? Because when you're younger, it's about what you're wearing, it's about your jeans, it's about your shoes, it's about, you know, your hijab, it's about everything, right? It's about your fashion, it's about the image that you give off. And the elders will criticize this and say, you know, you guys, you know, what's wrong with this shirt? And, you know, that's from Walmart. What's wrong with this or what's wrong with that? But that same person, the elder one, is also suffering from the same disease, except for their, you know, their desiring the face of others and the sight of others is just a much more expensive habit. So their peer pressure is more expensive. It's pricier because when you get to that age now, you're not showing off with your shirt as much as you're showing off with your house. You're showing off with your car. You're showing off with your wedding. You're showing off even with the death of a relative, right? You're doing things to get approval of others. Right, and this is something that continues for the vast majority of people throughout their entire lives, seeking the sight and seeking the pleasure of others. But Allah subhanahu wa ta'ala, and you spend money, you know, when you're young, you spend money when you're old. This costs a lot of money just so people can say, you know, oh, look at that person, look at that person, right? And Allah subhanahu wa ta'ala is saying, spend your money so that you could seek the face of Allah subhanahu wa ta'ala, seek the sight of Allah subhanahu wa ta'ala, because that sight is so much more worthy of being sought than the sight of creation. And that's why Al-Imam Ibn Al-Qayyim rahimahullah, he said, لا يعرف الخلق والخالق أحد, that no one knows the creation and the creator. ثم يؤثر معاملة الخلق على الخالق. And then he chooses the pleasure of the creation over the creator. No one knows both the creator and the creation and then makes that choice, because they understand that Allah subhanahu wa ta'ala's sight, Allah's pleasure, and how Allah views me is so much more important than that. And subhanAllah, you look at a person like Umar ibn al-Khattab radiallahu ta'ala anhu, who represented his tribe before Islam, who, you know, subhanAllah, he was the flag bearer of Quraysh. He was a person who would go out and would argue with others and talk and brag about and boast about the status that he and his tribe occupied in society. But the same man radiallahu ta'ala anhu, when he's coming into Jerusalem and he has his servant on the camel, And he has this garment that is stitched up and is covered in dirt, because as he had his servants on his camel, he fell into a mud puddle. He stepped into a mud puddle. And he has this grand ceremony waiting for him from Heraclius and the Romans to give him the key to Jerusalem. And Abu Ubaidah Jarrah radiallahu anhu sees him coming in this way, and he comes out to him and he tells him that you've embarrassed us. And Umar radiallahu anhu was so upset. And Umar says to him, نَحْنُ قَوْمٌ أَعَزَّنَ اللَّهُ بِالْإِسْلَامِ وَإِنْ ابْتَغَيْنَ الْعِزَّةَ لِغَيْرِهِ أَذَلَنَا اللَّهُ. We are a people who Allah gave honor to and dignity to through Islam, and when we seek it through anything else, Allah humiliates you. SubhanAllah. And this is so true, because that young person in school and that person that's slightly older that's in college and that person that's, you know, that's trying to have a house that impresses people, that does their wedding so that people can say, wow, you know, spends thousands of dollars and things of that sort, and the kid that spends hundreds of dollars on Jordans, it's never going to be good enough. People will never be fully satisfied, and the habit will get more expensive, and you will get more depressed because you just realize that you'll never be able to satisfy people. You'll be humiliated no matter what. But when you seek Allah subhanahu wa ta'ala's pleasure and Allah's love and Allah's sight, you will never be let down and you will never be humiliated. And that's the way the believers think. When you know Allah subhanahu wa ta'ala, you want to be humbled in front of Allah. You want Allah because you know how loving and compassionate Allah is. You want Allah subhanahu wa ta'ala to see you in a humble state. And that's why this man, radiallahu ta'ala anhu, who is so great that Rasulullah says, لو كان نبيا من بعدي لكان عمر. If there was to be a prophet after me, it would have been Umar. The man who Rasulullah guaranteed paradise.

Christ on numerous occasions, all of the good deeds that he's done. You know, the 56th most or 52nd most influential person according to secular standards. SubhanAllah, according to secular standards on Michael Hart's 100 most influential people. This man who took Islam all over the world. And SubhanAllah, think about it, when he's dying, he has his head on his son Abdullah ibn Umar's lap, may Allah be pleased with him and his father. And he tells his son Abdullah, he says, "Oh my son, put my head in the dirt. SubhanAllah, take my head from your lap and put it in the dirt. So that perhaps when Allah subhanahu wa ta'ala looks on this humble servant, he will show him pity." Allahu Akbar. Think about that for a moment. That's how he wants to appear before Allah subhanahu wa ta'ala. That's Umar radiallahu anhu's form of honor. Because we know who Allah subhanahu wa ta'ala is. And whenever you have that, whenever you have that understanding and you have that interaction, you love to put your face in the dirt to do sujood. You know, you can you imagine 17 times a day, you know, you're going into a rak'ah, and within each rak'ah you have those two sajdahs. So that means at least 34 times a day you are making sujood to Allah subhanahu wa ta'ala. You are putting your face on the ground and you're saying, Subhana Rabbi al-A'la. How perfect is my Lord the Most High? And Rasulullah ﷺ says, that's the closest that you are to your Lord. You ascend, your soul ascends when you lower yourself the most physically. And you declare Allah's perfection in your own imperfection. And that is the time the Prophet ﷺ said, increase in dua. Because how can a Lord that is so loving, that loves to answer dua to the point that Allah subhanahu wa ta'ala is shy from the voice of his servant, shy from the hands of his servant, Allah subhanahu wa ta'ala who becomes angry with you when you don't call upon him. How is it that Allah subhanahu wa ta'ala would not look upon a person who puts his face on the ground 34 times a day and says, Subhana Rabbi al-A'la, and asks Allah subhanahu wa ta'ala, how is it that that would not be pleasing to Allah subhanahu wa ta'ala if it is done for his pleasure and if it is done for his sake? Right, this is the most honorable position that you could possibly be in dunya. And we know that Allah subhanahu wa ta'ala on the Day of Judgment will expose the intentions of some people, and we ask Allah subhanahu wa ta'ala to protect us and grant us ikhlas. But Allah will tell these people that went around seeking the pleasure of others. Rasulullah sallallahu alaihi wasallam said that they will be brought, and this is Muslim Imam Ahmad, Allah subhanahu wa ta'ala will say to them, اذهبوا إلى الذين كنتم ترأون في الدنيا. فَانْظِرُوا هَلْ تَجِدُونَ عِنْدَهُمْ جَزَاءً. You know what? Go ahead and start running around to those that you used to show off to in dunya. And see if they have anything to give you today. You know, in dunya you were humiliated when you were seeking their approval and their pleasure. And in akhirah it's a much greater humiliation and a much greater form of abandonment that you will find in the akhirah. Right, go ahead and see what they have to give you. So it's a loss in dunya and it's a loss in akhirah. But the one who seeks Allah subhanahu wa ta'ala, and Ibn Abbas radiallahu ta'ala anhu, he describes when Allah azza wa jalla says in the Quran, وَلَا ذِكْرُ اللَّهِ أَكْبَرُ. وَلَا ذِكْرُ اللَّهِ أَكْبَرُ. 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Ibn that the remembrance of Allah subhanahu wa ta'ala is greater. He says that this ayah is actually talking about Allah's mention of you, not your mention of Allah. That the mention of Allah subhanahu wa ta'ala of his servants is greater than the mention of anyone else of another person. SubhanAllah, when Allah mentions you, when Allah subhanahu wa ta'ala says your name, you know, Ubay ibn Ka'b radiallahu ta'ala anhu, Rasulullah sallallahu alayhi wa sallam, he says to Ubay, Allah has commanded me to recite to you, لَمْ يَكُنِ الَّذِينَ كَفَرُوا مِنْ أَهْلِ الْكِتَابِ until the end of the ayah, being the first ayah of Surah Al-Bayyinah, meaning Allah has commanded me to recite to you Surah Al-Bayyinah. The first thing that comes to Ubay radiallahu anhu's head is he says, Samani, did Allah actually say my name? Did Allah subhanahu wa ta'ala actually mention me? Because he recognizes dhikrullahi akbar, that Allah's mention is so much greater. And when Rasulullah sallallahu alayhi wa sallam told him, yes, Ubay broke down in tears. Allah has mentioned me. SubhanAllah. Every time you mention Allah, Allah mentions you. فَاذْكُرُونِي أَذْكُرُكُمْ وَاشْكُرُونِي وَلَا تَكْفُرُونَ. Every time Allah subhanahu wa ta'ala mentions you, and Allah, Rasulullah sallallahu alayhi wa sallam says, and this is a hadith Qudsi that Allah has said, and this is narrated by Abu Hurairah radiallahu anhu in Sahih Muslim, فَمَنْ ذَكَرَنِي فِي نَفْسِي ذَكَرْتُهُ فِي نَفْسِي. Whoever remembers me to himself, I make mention of him to myself.
You know, think about how amazing that is. I make mention of him to myself. وَمَنْ ذَكَرَنِي فِي مَلَئٍ ذَكَرْتُهُ فِي مَلَئٍ خَيْرٍ

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And whoever makes mention of me in a gathering, in an assembly, then I make mention of him in a greater assembly. This is the assembly of the malaika, the assembly of those who are in the highest company. And Rasulullah صلى الله عليه وسلم says, فَذَكَرَهُمُ اللَّهُ فِي مَنْ عِنْدَ Allah subhanahu wa ta'ala makes mention of that person with those who are amongst them. And you know, the hadith commentators, they said, which is greater? When Allah subhanahu wa ta'ala makes mention of you alone, or when Allah subhanahu wa ta'ala makes mention of you to a gathering? In dunya, you would think when someone is in a high position, you'd rather that they make mention of you in a gathering, right? But with Allah subhanahu wa ta'ala, actually, it's better when He makes mention of you alone, just to Himself. Think about how amazing that is. It's like a secret between you and Allah subhanahu wa ta'ala. So we find many different narrations where the Prophet sallallahu alaihi wasallam is talking about the virtue of mentioning Allah alone in dunya and mentioning Allah subhanahu wa ta'ala in a gathering in dunya. So we find this very beautiful hadith. It's one of my personal favorite hadith. And for those of you that live in amongst nature and you can do this one time in your life, then do so. It's the hadith of Uqbah bin Amir radiallahu ta'ala anhu, who says, I heard Rasulullah sallallahu alaihi wasallam say, يَعْجَبُ رَبُّكُمْ. So again, the same usage that we mentioned in the Qiyam, that your Lord is amazed. مِنْ رَاعِ غَنَمٍ فِي رَأْسِ شَضِيَّ that he فِي رَأْسِ شَضِيَّ بِجَبَلٍ يُؤَذِّنُ بِالصَّلَاةِ وَيُصَلِّي that Allah 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SubhanAllah, because you're all alone, making mention of Allah subhanahu wa ta'ala, and Allah subhanahu wa ta'ala will not let that go to waste. So that's even when you're all alone, those special mentions of Allah subhanahu wa ta'ala. Then we know the very famous hadith from Abu Sa'id al-Khudri radiallahu ta'ala anhu, that Rasulullah sallallahu alayhi wa sallam said, indeed Allah subhanahu wa ta'ala has angels that are appointed to go out and roam about the earth. And whenever they roam the roads, they roam the streets, they find groups of people remembering Allah subhanahu wa ta'ala. So they call upon the other angels, halumu ila hajatikum, come to what you are looking for. And those angels surround that group of people, because the angels love ibadah, and they surround that group of people, and they shade them with their wings until it, you know, and cover them up all the way to the lowest heaven. And then as they ascend, Allah subhanahu wa ta'ala asks them, what were my worshippers doing when you left them? What are my worshippers doing when we left them? And they will say, we left them as they were praising you, glorifying you, remembering you. They were making they were saying subhanallah, they were saying alhamdulillah, they were saying la ilaha illallah, they were studying the Quran, they were studying the sunnah, they were studying fiqh, you know, how to live their lives in accordance with what you have revealed. These circles of knowledge, these circles where Allah subhanahu wa ta'ala is being mentioned. Subhanallah, this is what they were doing. And Allah subhanahu wa ta'ala, the first thing He says, فَيَقُولْ هَرَّأَوْنِي هَرَّأَوْنِي Allah subhanahu wa ta'ala will ask them, did they see me? And Allah subhanahu wa ta'ala knows the answer. And they would say, no, they haven't seen you. And Allah subhanahu wa ta'ala will say, فَكَيْفَ لَوْ رَأَوْنِي And how would it be had they seen me? And the angels would respond, لَوْ رَأَوْكَ If they had seen you, لَكَانُوا أَشَدَّ تَحْمِيدًا وَأَشَدَّ تَمْجِيدًا وَأَشَدَّ لَكَ ذِكْرًا If they would have seen you, their alhamdulillah, their subhanallah, their la ilaha illallah would be so much more. And subhanallah, it would mean so much more to them. And they would do it with more eagerness and with more determination and perfection. So Allah subhanahu wa ta'ala would say, وَمَاذَا يَطْلُبُونَ وَيَطْلُبُونَ What are they asking for? And they're asking for Jannah, they're asking for paradise. Have they seen it? No. How would it be if they would have seen it? They would have been more eager when they're seeking it. SubhanAllah, if they were able to actually see Jannah, and what are they seeking refuge from? They're seeking refuge from hellfire. Have they seen hellfire? No. How would they be had they seen hellfire? They would have been more fearful
and they would have asked with more fear to be spared from the hellfire. And then Allah subhanahu wa ta'ala says, فَإِنِّي أَشْهِدْتُكُمْ, then I am making you bear witness, O

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Allah, they have this person who's sinful, he's khatta. لم يردهم, he didn't really need them, he wasn't seeking them because he wanted to be in this gathering of remembering Allah subhanahu wa ta'ala and so on and so forth. إنما جاءهم لحاجة, he came to them because he had a need. And Allah subhanahu wa ta'ala will respond, هم القوم لا يشقى لهم جليس. That this group of people, no one who sits with them will be deprived. SubhanAllah, so even they will be forgiven. So that's when a group of people are remembering Allah subhanahu wa ta'ala, making mention of Allah subhanahu wa ta'ala. Think about that the next time you're at a halaqah or a class or you're at a seminar. Think about that. You know, this is how Allah makes mention of you. And then how will it be on the day of judgment? Rasulullah sallallahu alayhi wa sallam, he says, and this is a hadith from Ibn Abbas radiallahu ta'ala anhu, that there was a man that was performing hajj with the Messenger of Allah sallallahu alayhi wa sallam, and his camel threw him off of its back, and he broke his neck and he died. While he was saying talbiyah, while he was saying labbaik Allahumma labbaik, here I come to you, O Allah, in his ihram. And Rasulullah sallallahu alayhi wa sallam said, wash him and shroud him in his ihram, and do not cover his head or his face. فَإِنَّهُ يَقُومُ يَوْمِ الْقِيَامَةِ مُلَبِّيَا. He will stand up on Yawm al-Qiyamah. He will be resurrected on the Day of Judgment saying Labbaik Allahumma Labbaik in his ihram, the way that he left this world. And think about the shaheed. Rasulullah said that the martyr would come before Allah subhanahu wa ta'ala with his wound still fresh. SubhanAllah, because you want to be resurrected in the most humble way. And SubhanAllah, that's why we ask Allah subhanahu wa ta'ala to die in our sujood. Right, when you ask Allah subhanahu wa ta'ala, وَحْشُرْنِي بَيْنَ يَدَيْكَ وَأَنَا سَاجِدٌ لَكَ يَا اللَّهُ, Oh Allah, allow me to die making sujood to you. What more honorable way to be raised before Allah subhanahu wa ta'ala than making sujood? And by the way, Shaykh Kishk rahimahullah ta'ala used to make this dua all the time on the manbar, and Allah subhanahu wa ta'ala granted him that. He used to say, اللهم أحيني إماما وأمتني إماما وحشرني بين يديك وأنا ساجد لك. Oh Allah, let me live as an imam, die as an imam, and raise me while I am making sujood to you, O Allah. And he died on the day of Friday as an imam, lived as an imam, died as an imam in his sujood. Allah subhanahu wa ta'ala granted it to him. So what makes you think that it won't be granted to you also if you ask Allah subhanahu wa ta'ala sincerely? So how do you want to be raised up on the day of judgment? And how do you want Allah subhanahu wa ta'ala to see you? Well, first and foremost, how much are you doing for the sight of Allah now? You know, and fasting is the ultimate expression of that. As Rasulullah ﷺ said in Sahih Muslim, that all good deeds are multiplied by 10 up to 700 times. Right? All good deeds are multiplied on this scale, between 10 and up to 700 good times, and Allah subhanahu wa ta'ala knows best. Except for Siyam. Rasulullah ﷺ said, إِلَّا Siyam. And Allah, he says, فَيَقُولُ اللَّهُ عَزَّ وَجَلَّ. So Allah subhanahu wa ta'ala says, الصَّوْمُ لِي وَأَنَا أَجْزِي بِهِ. Fasting is a special deed. It's for me. Everything else, all the other deeds belong to Him. But fasting is for me, and I will reward accordingly. This is a special ibadah that has no human interaction to it. Salah, you pray in congregation. Hajj, you do it with millions of people. Zakah, you give zakah to somebody. Right? Shahada, you say shahada in front of people. But fasting has no human interaction. Allah subhanahu wa ta'ala is watching you, and you are observing that fast for the sake of Allah subhanahu wa ta'ala. So it's a very special deed for Allah subhanahu wa ta'ala. Allah says, that one is for me, that deed is for me, and I'm going to reward accordingly. So you can't even cap off the multiplication of good deeds to 700. And that's why Rasulullah ﷺ says, لِلصَّائِمِ فَرْحَتَانِ, that verily for the fasting person is two farhas, two joys. Obviously there's a farha, there's a joy whenever he breaks his fast, but the greater farha, the greater joy is عند لِقَاءِ رَبِّي, whenever he meets his Lord. Because that's a special deed between you and Allah subhanahu wa ta'ala. And fasting in particular, by the way, if we look at the sunnah of the Prophet sallallahu alaihi wasallam, Rasulullah sallallahu alaihi wasallam used to fast on Mondays and Thursdays. And in one narration, he said that Monday, for example, he said that was the day that he was born, alayhi salatu wasallam. Now Mondays and Thursdays. Why? Rasulullah sallallahu alaihi wasallam said that verily, inna a'mal al-ibad
تعرض يوم

0: الاثنين ويوم الخميس, that verily the actions, the good, you know, the actions of the servant are presented to Allah subhanahu wa ta'ala on the day of Monday and on the day of Thursday. So I like to be fasting when my deeds are shown to Allah subhanahu wa ta'ala. That's how I want Allah to see me, you know, whenever my deeds are shown to Him. Now I want you to think about this for a moment, dear brothers and sisters. Ramadan has within it Laylatul Qadr, the night of decree. Allah subhanahu wa ta'ala says, Inna anzalnahu fi laylatin mubarakah, inna kunna mundhirin, fiha yufraqu kullu amrin hakim. Allah subhanahu wa ta'ala says that we have sent it down, meaning the Quran, during a blessed night. Indeed, we were to warn mankind. On that night, every precise matter is decided. Every single precise matter, everything that will take place for the next year is going to be decided. All of the actions, all of the your risk, your sustenance for that year, everything that will happen to you that year. Ibn Abbas radiallahu ta'ala anhu said, even the names of the Hujjaj, the names of the people that are going to make Hajj are written on that night, subhanAllah, that they're going to make Hajj that year. And look how wonderful Allah is to us, how kind Allah is to us. Allah subhanahu wa ta'ala forces us to be fasting. And because as a Muslim, you better be fasting in those days. And you will find the believer standing up, praying before Allah subhanahu wa ta'ala, invoking Him on that night. And on that night, the next year will be decreed. So you want Allah subhanahu wa ta'ala to see you in that favorable way, for your benefits in dunya and for your benefit in akhirah. We ask Allah subhanahu wa ta'ala to make us amongst those that are mentioned by Him favorably. We ask Allah subhanahu wa ta'ala to make us amongst those that He is pleased with. We ask Allah subhanahu wa ta'ala to make us beloved to Him. Allahumma ameen.
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3: My brothers and sisters, thank you for having me here. I want to begin with a verse of the Quran that is very appropriate for this theme. The theme is the Quran. Allah subhanahu wa ta'ala said, أعوذ بالله من الشيطان الرجيم بسم الله الرحمن الرحيم

Allah says in chapter 10, verse 57 and 58, O people, now here has come to you an exhortation, a reminder from your Lord, a healing for the ailments of the hearts, and a guidance and mercy for those who believe. Tell them, O Prophet, tell them. Let them rejoice and celebrate in Allah's grace and mercy through which this book, the Quran, has come to you. It is better than all the riches that they accumulate. Have you heard that verse in the Quran before? Have you come across it? This is a reason for every believer to celebrate. In fact, every non-believer in the world, if they understood the meaning and the gift of the Quran, the words of Allah to our hearts, it is a gift which we celebrate night and day. This Quran, which has not changed even with a letter for 1,400 years, the challenge remains. Bring one chapter like it. The shortest chapter is which? Which is the shortest surah, brothers and sisters? Which one? Inna a'tainaka al-kawthar. How many verses? How many verses?

verses, three. How many lines if we were to write it? Less than two lines. 1.5 lines. A little preppy roll, you know, preppy, grade one. If you tell them to write 1.5 lines, they can write it. The Quran says, bring 1.5 lines like the Quran. And no one has been able to even bring 1.5 lines. Brothers and sisters, rejoice over the Quran, which Allah has sent as a healing for the heart. In a book which I read, a study which is called Maternal Care and Maternal Health by John Bowlby. He's a very famous psychiatrist, psychologist, a British psychologist, and he's a great reference. He's also a psychoanalyst who is often referenced in scientific studies. He said he made the term called the attachment theory. Hands up if you've heard of that, the attachment theory. Good, we have a few of our sisters, none of our brothers. The attachment theory makes sense with sisters knowing about it, actually. Maybe brothers and husbands and fathers should know about it too. That humans are born with a natural, innate psychological nature and a system which is called the attachment behavioral system. In the Quran, this is very similar to the word fitrah. Natural inclination. To be attached to someone you love, to give you this sense of security and belonging, that motivates them to seek proximity to significant others. And he believed that the earliest bond formed by infants in their mother's womb and early childhood with their mothers have a tremendous impact that continues throughout their life and on their survival. When the infant is inside of its mother, it has this attachment and it makes it feel this connection. And that is why people who don't know who their parents are, they live a life with this emptiness. They're on a search. Where did I come from? Where are my parents and my instinct of security? Why did I bring this up? You see, brothers and sisters, interestingly, he says the reason why the baby finds an attachment with its mother is because the child wants to know who its caregiver is. Caregiver. And I'll give you one more thing. Those who are mothers who've had babies before, you'll understand what I'm saying. And those husbands who are invested in their families and in their wife during that time, you'll understand this as well. It is now confirmed through extensive studies that when a new mother, a woman becomes a new mother, when she hears her baby crying, a hormone in her brain is released called oxytocin, and it releases milk. She lactates automatically. In fact, studies show that if she hears any baby cry, she lactates. I have a cousin in Lebanon. She's hearing impaired, deaf, and so is her husband. And they've got three babies. And she said to my sister, in the night I wake up for my baby to breastfeed it. My sister asked her, but how do you hear? And she said, I feel. Why is Sheikh Bilal mentioning all of this? Well, there is a connection in the Quran. This same connection, the caregiver, this feeling of security, the feeling of feeling safe. From childbirth, we have this instinct. And Allah subhanahu wa ta'ala constantly reminds us of two things. Number one, what do we recite every time in salat? 5 times a day, each rak'ah. We begin with what? How do we begin our Quran? A'udhu billahi minash shaitanir rajim. Then what do we say? Bismillahir Rahmanir Rahim. Then what does the Fatiha start off with? Alhamdulillahi Rabbil Alameen. I've got a young man over here who's going to become, inshallah, something in the future. Rabbil Alameen. What is the word Rabb? No, Rabb does not mean God. What is Rabb? My brothers and sisters, 9,000 people here, come on. What is Rabb? Not God. What did you say? Lord. And what does Lord mean in Arabic? Rabb. What is Rabb? Lord. What's the difference between Lord and God? What is the difference between Ilah and Rabb? Huh? The provider.

provider, the caregiver, the maintainer, the creator, the responder, the protector. They are all the actions of Allah. But when you say God, it means the one I worship.

caregiver, the maintainer, the protector, the provider of the entire world. Allah begins by telling us He is our caregiver, meaning now you should respond. If you want to feel close and you want to feel protected, any problem and any hardship you go through, turn to your Rabb. That's the first connection. And the second connection, every verse in the Quran which talks about your parents, if you read any verse that talks about your parents, what does Allah also talk about in that verse? He talks about Himself. Always connects the relationship between us and our parents, because they are where we came from, and our connection with Allah. Doesn't mean your parents are like gods. It means that the reason why we connect with our parents is because that is our origin, and that is part of us. And that is why when we connect with our parents, we'll feel safe. And when we're disconnected from our parents, or they are disconnected from us, we feel all sorts of problems and mental illnesses. And that is why Allah subhanahu wa ta'ala tells us, the way you are connected to your parents and you feel your security and your identity strong and you feel safe, always remember the one who gave you your parents. Connect with him, because that is exactly where you came from the beginning. Did you not hear the Quranic verse where Allah says,

0: أجيب دعوة الداعي إذا دعان فليستجيبوا لي وليؤمنوا بي لعلهم يرشدون.
1: Allah always tells us, and if my servants ask you about me, I am always close. I respond to the caller whenever they need me and call out to me. So let them respond to me and let them connect with me. Let them secure their iman in me, in that they will find their security and guidance by knowing me. Brothers and sisters, how does Allah connect to us? And how do we connect to Him? Through the ibadah. What is ibadah? Ibadah means worship. How does Allah speak to us? It's through the Quran. The Quran is Allah's language to us, just like the mother's language to her child. Allah's language to us is through the Quran. Like the father speaks to his child, Allah subhanahu wa ta'ala speaks to us through the Quran. There must be a connection, a speech, a connection, a language. Now imagine that you cut off yourself from the Quran. Then who have you cut off yourself from? Your Allah, your caregiver, your Rabb, your Lord. Who is the one who's constantly close to you? Allah, your Lord. So who is the one who needs to come close to Him? You and me. That's why Allah says, respond to me. Where are you going? Why are you running away? Why are you running away? Stay connected to me and I will guide you throughout the way. My brothers and sisters, Rasul sallallahu alayhi wasallam said to a young boy by the name of Abdullah ibn Abbas, he said to him, I will teach you some words, young man. Do not forget them. He said, tell me. He said to him, احفظ الله يحفظك. Always keep Allah in your life and in your world, and Allah will protect you and keep you near Him. احفظ الله تجده أمامك. Keep Allah in your life, you'll always find Him in front of you. Meaning that you will always find Him there for you to call out for, to seek your security with. تعرف إليه في الرخاء يعرفك في الشدة. Inform yourself of Allah. Know Him when you are comfortable and at ease. And He will know you at the times of your hardship and discomfort when you need Him. وَإِذَا سَأَلْتَ فَاسْأَلِ اللَّهِ. If you were to ask anyone, ask Allah. 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The pen, and the ink has dried about everything that is to be. Meaning nothing can change. Whatever has written will happen. فَلَوْ أَنَّ الْخَلْقَ اجْتَمَعُوا عَلَىٰ أَنْ يَنْفَعُوكَ أَوْ يَضُرُّوكَ بِشَيْءٍ. If the entire creation were to be gathered in order to benefit you or harm you in something which Allah had not written to happen, they cannot. And then the Prophet ﷺ said, تَعَرَّفْ إِلَى اللَّهِ فِي الرَّخَاءِ. He said it again. Know your Lord when you are at ease and comfort.

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And know that everything you hate in life, with patience and perseverance, not giving up, in that is so much good. The worship of patience. وَاعْلَمْ أَنَّ النَّصْرَ مَعَ الصَّبْرِ. And know that victory only comes with perseverance and patience. Victory comes with what? Perseverance and patience. Not sitting down and making dua and the next day expect the sky to open up and angels flutter down. No, no, no. It comes with perseverance and patience. You have to keep going. Like the palm tree, the Prophet ﷺ describes the believer like the palm tree. It bends with the wind and with the storm. And after the storm is gone, the palm tree is resilient. It stands up again. But doesn't move away from its origin. Then he said, sallallahu alayhi wa sallam, وَأَنَّ الْفَرَجَ مَعَ الْكَرْبِ. And that relief and opening comes with hardships and calamities. I always say this. A baby does not learn how to walk without falling. Forgiveness is not known without being hurt and wronged. Mercy is not understood without rights being taken. Good is not known unless you know the bad. Health is not appreciated without pain. Happiness is not hoped for and attractive without sadness. And love means nothing without loss. The only reason Adam alayhi salam ate from the tree was because he thought there's a secret that he's missing out on. But when he ate from it and Allah subhanahu wa ta'ala showed him that curiosity for something which Allah had forbidden is not a good thing, Adam still learned something that he would have never learned before had he not accidentally disobeyed. And what is that? He learned mercy and forgiveness. Adam alayhi salam would have not known what it means. And we inherited it. Mercy and forgiveness is not known without mistakes and without wronging one another. Then we forgive one another and mend. And watch, you know, between husband and wife. Whenever they're upset with each other and they reconcile, the love is even better. You feel closer with relatives, with friends, anybody. So brothers and sisters, it is necessary for pain, it is necessary for hardships, it is necessary for loss, it is necessary for the negative to know the positive, for the bad to know the good, for the suffering to know the victory, for sickness to know what health is. Otherwise, how do you have all these amazing, beautiful people who stand up for justice, who stand up to heal, who stand up to protect, who stand up to really, truly live up to the meaning of love and make a shift in the world? Allah has given us the power. Allah has given us the power. Allah did not leave us like a little child who is spoilt. A spoilt child. Have you ever seen those spoilt children? Nobody wants to be around them. They think everything belongs to them because their parents pampered them rotten when they were little kids. They gave them everything until the children grew up and even don't even appreciate their parents, let alone anyone else. Through spoiling and giving someone everything will ruin you. And that's why Allah sometimes reminds us by taking away something. He takes away something, and then something in here changes. Something in here changes. The only people who don't see the benefit of it are the ones who decide to think negatively about Allah. And not one of the names of Allah subhanahu wa ta'ala in the Quran, which He has mentioned to us, is negative. It's only negative because you think about it that way. But if you don't, and you know that the Prophet sallallahu alaihi wasallam said, that Allah said, أَنَا عِنْدَ ظَنِّ عَبْدِي بِي. I am as my servant chooses to think of me. Allah is not negative. Every name of Allah that you have ever read about, the 99 names of Allah, none of them is negative. And even if you hear a name that seems negative to you, always has a name before it that is positive. An example. When Allah mentions a negative name that appears to us, He mentions a positive name that appears positive to us. For example, Ad-Dar, what comes after that? What's after Ad-Dar? An-Nafi'. Ad-Dar means the harmer. Al-Nafi' means the benefiter. Al-Khafid, the one who demotes. What comes after that? Al-Rafi', the one who promotes. Al-Mani', the one who denies. What comes after that?

What comes after that? Al-Mu'ti, the one who gives. In other words, the scholars said, Allah does not give you or allow for you to get sick unless He is going to heal you. He will not allow you to go through suffering unless He's going to give you something. He will not demote you unless He's going to promote you. He will not take something from you unless He's going to give you. When a person hits rock bottom, there's only upwards. The only one who chooses to stay down is you. We all hear those motivational speeches. For those of you who've got ambitions and goals in the morning and you switch on YouTube and go to those motivational talkers, say, I can. That's what they say. You can do it. And the world is this and that. The Quran has already told you. Keep Allah in your life and you see all the doors opening. Brothers and sisters, do not be one of those who gives up when you hit rock bottom. For in the story of Musa alayhi salam is great lessons. You all know the story of Moses alayhi salam. He killed a guy from among the pharaohs. He was honored, respected. He lived a life of luxury and power with the pharaoh because of his wife Asiya alayhi salam, among the most beautiful and among the most perfect women of the world, Asiya alayhi salam. She looked after him. But when he killed someone accidentally, he became a fugitive and he was going to be caught, arrested and killed. In the story of Musa in Surah Al-Qasas, we read that Musa stuck to his back from hunger and the only thing he was eating were the leaves of trees. His tongue turned green. Allah says that when he reached, Allah says,

When he arrived at the spring of Midian, he found there a crowd of people watering their flocks, and he found apart from them two women holding their flocks back. He asked the women, "What is it that troubles you?" They said, "We cannot water our flocks until the shepherds, the men, take their flocks away, and our father is a very old man." Very smart young ladies. They said to him, "Our father is a very old man. He is a respected wise man. So don't get any thoughts." That's what they were telling him. "At the same time, we need to come out to work, and there's nothing wrong with women working if there is a benefit and a need. And even if she wants to work for her ambition, she can, so long as it's halal and within limits, inshallah." However, the story that I want to point out, the lesson I want to point out in there is not that. The point that I wanted to point out is to focus on Musa alayhi salam and focus on those two girls, these two ladies, whose father is an old man and they are desperately in need of going and doing the stuff that men have to do, and they've got to mix with them. And at the same time, they're destitute. Musa alayhi salam is so much in need. As soon as they said, "Our father is an old man," and so on and so forth, he could have told them, "Get me some help, go and talk to him, I need help." But instead, Allah subhanahu wa ta'ala, he says,

On hearing this, Moses watered their flocks for them, and then returned in a shaded place and said, "My Lord, I am truly in great need of any good that you might send down to me." You know, brothers and sisters, if you look at that image, any one of us will be seeking help. But Allah says that He quietly reversed into the shade and the darkness of the forest. And He sat there alone under a tree. And He lifted His dua to Allah, saying, "Oh my Lord, with respect, out of all the goodness that you brought down to me, I'm still in need." This is how we ask Allah subhanahu wa ta'ala. Some of us, when we ask Allah

We say, why hasn't Allah responded to me? I said, oh Allah, give me money. He hasn't. Give me children. He hasn't. Save me. He hasn't. Cure me. He hasn't. No. The prophets, when they ever asked Allah, they said, oh Allah, with all the goodness and blessings that you have given me, meaning have a strong mindset. Always remember the blessings that you still have, because they're going to be your strength. Use them. But at the same time, request Allah's assistance, for without Him, you are nothing. And then when he called out to Allah, he had hit rock bottom, in other words. Yeah, brothers and sisters, Allah subhanahu wa ta'ala then brought the young ladies to him from places he never expected. And they said, our father would like to reward you for the good that you did for us. And this shows you modesty in these young ladies. And Allah says that one of them came back with modesty and shyness. Not the shyness that you think. It's not the shyness where you ask a person what's their name and they don't know how to answer. It's the shyness of modesty. Meaning a modesty that she chooses who will hear her and who will see her and who will get to see her other side and who doesn't. That type of shyness, a self-respect. And she said to him, my father wants to reward you. So when he went there, we know the whole story. Allah subhanahu wa ta'ala opened up a whole new world for him. He got married to one of them, and she was interested in him, and he was interested in her, and her father respected him and held him in high degree, and he was well protected. His self-esteem went up. Of course, it was never down, but he felt in need, but his need was fulfilled. Number one, through marriage. Number two, through a place where he belonged. And number three, through working and earning a living. Allah subhanahu wa ta'ala opened up a door for him after he hit rock bottom. And that's what the scholars tell us. مَعَ الشِّدَّةِ يَأْتِ الْفَرَجِ. With hardship comes relief. I want you to know something. The harder your life gets in something, know that the tougher it gets, the closer it is to relief. The tougher it gets, the closer it is to what? To relief. So don't worry. Don't worry. And rely on Allah and keep going. For this is a story and a lesson that Allah brings us in the Quran to comfort our hearts. And a story and a lesson in Ayyub alayhi salam. And a story and a lesson in Yunus alayhi salam. Yunus made a mistake. You might say Moses alayhi salam, he was a fugitive. He had to run away. It wasn't his fault. Yunus alayhi salam left his people without permission from Allah. And then when the big fish swallowed him, he said something. As Allah says,

Allah concludes by telling us, and remember the story of the Noon, the man of the big fish, Yunus alayhi salam. When he left angrily with his people, and he assumed he hadn't done anything wrong, and that we will not hold him accountable for what he did. And then he found himself calling out to Allah in his high-pitched voice while he is in the darkness. Oh my Lord, there is no God worthy of worship but you. I have truly become among the wrongdoers to myself. To myself. The way out is to look inwards and say to yourself, what have I done wrong? So that's the other side. You cannot grow

0: unless you are honest with yourself. Allah says, and so we saved him. We saved him from the gham. Gham literally means claustrophobia. And that's a metaphor for the claustrophobia of life. You know, when you say, I feel the whole world has caved in on me, whether it's from your marriage, whether it's because you're single for so long, whether it's from your children, whether it's from your parents, your friends, your work, your wealth, your health, it doesn't matter what it is. Min al-gham, we saved him from the claustrophobia. We opened up the world for him. وَكَذَلِكَ نُنْجِي الْمُؤْمِنِينَ. And like that, we also save and open up the world for the true believers. What does it mean, the true believer? Al-mu'mineen comes from aman, which means to secure in your heart the trust and the feeling of safety and trust and reliance upon Allah that He will relieve you. But you have to do your little part as well. My brothers and sisters, with hardship comes ease. Inna ma'al usri yusra. With every hardship comes many eases. All it needs is sabr, perseverance. Perseverance, continue going. Don't give up. Don't just sit there and become a footnote, but work towards it. Rely on Allah. Do what needs to be done and say, oh Allah, I am with you and you are with me. I ask Allah subhanahu wa ta'ala to relieve all of you, my brothers and sisters, and all of our brothers and sisters around the world from all their hardships, and to assist them with patience and perseverance. I ask Allah subhanahu wa ta'ala to change any hardship that you have into comfort and into goodness, any sickness into health, every pain into relief, and every fear into protection and security. And may Allah subhanahu wa ta'ala make our eternal and final abode in the most safest and secure and greatest happiness, Jannah al-Firdaus. Ameen. Wa sallallahu ala nabina Muhammad wa ala alihi wa sahbihi ajma'in. Wassalamu alaykum wa rahmatullah.
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2: I actually want to start not from the 30,000 level, but an amazing hadith from the Prophet sallallahu alaihi wasallam. The Prophet sallallahu alaihi wasallam said in an authentic narration that Ahlul Jannah, that the people of Jannah, are 20 wa mi'at saf. They are 120 rows. How long are those rows? Subhanallah, only Allah knows. But they are 120 rows, the people of paradise as a whole. And he said, sallallahu alayhi wa sallam, 80 of them are from my ummah, and 40 are from the rest of the umam. 80 rows are from the ummah of Muhammad sallallahu alayhi wa sallam, and 40 rows are from the umam, from the nations that came before. Now obviously, you could use a scientific explanation and you could talk about the length of the life of the ummah of Muhammad sallallahu alaihi wasallam, with him being the last prophet. The length of the existence of this ummah as it undergoes test after test, trial after trial, and we're still here. Almost 1500 years later, and Allah subhanahu wa ta'ala knows best how much longer we will be here. You could explain it that way, but you could look at it from the perspective that the Prophet sallallahu alaihi wasallam is giving us, that Allah subhanahu wa ta'ala indeed loves the ummah of Muhammad sallallahu alaihi wasallam. That this is a beloved nation to Allah subhanahu wa ta'ala. And may Allah subhanahu wa ta'ala make us from this ummah. Allahumma ameen. If there are 80 rows, what row do you think you're in? And how do you get up to the next row, and the next row, and the next row, and the next row? Because the arrangement of those rows are not random. And Allah subhanahu wa ta'ala says, ثُلَّةٌ مِنَ الْأَوَّلِينَ وَقَلِيلٌ مِنَ الْآخِرِينَ. That it is a large group from the sabiqun, from the forerunners, from the early ones, and a small group from the later ones. And we know, subhanAllah, that when we look at the state of our ummah as a whole, that our Prophet sallallahu alaihi wasallam mentioned that the best generation of my ummah is my generation, and then those that come after, and then those that come after, and then those that come after, and it continues in terms of righteousness and virtue from beginning to the end, with a decrease with every generation. But there's always a but. لِكُلِّ قَرْنٍ مِّنْ أُمَّتِي سَابِقُونَ. In every generation of my ummah, there are forerunners. But the Prophet ﷺ said that if you were to spend Uhud in gold, you would not reach even close to the rank of the first generation of the Sahaba. But the Prophet ﷺ mentioned at the same time that my ummah is like the rain. I don't know where the most benefit is in, the first drops or the last drops. But there is no one greater than those that were with the Prophet ﷺ in Badr, and then in Uhud, and then in Khandaq, and then in Bay'atul Ridwan. But the Prophet ﷺ mentioned the generation that's with Isa ﷺ at the very end of this ummah, with Jesus, peace be upon him, as Allah sends him back to this earth to establish Tawheed, to establish justice once again. And the Prophet ﷺ mentions that they are the best of this nation, of the best of this ummah. The point is that you can always find the Prophet ﷺ praising the earliest generation of this ummah, while at the same time giving us the hope that perhaps you can be amongst those people from the later parts of the ummah, that you could be amongst those forerunners from the later parts of the ummah, and that Allah subhanahu wa ta'ala has opened up to you by virtue of the same virtues that were manifested by that earliest generation, a position next to them. Should you strive the way that they strove? Should you love them And in the process of loving them, want to be like them. And in the process of wanting to be like them, affect on this

earth to a degree that earns you, by virtue of the mercy of Allah subhanahu wa ta'ala, a position next to them in the heavens. Allah subhanahu wa ta'ala keeps giving us hope. The Prophet sallallahu alaihi wasallam keeps giving us hope that you have these 80 rows to work with. And row 79 is not like row 80. And row 60 is not like row 70. Standing outside of the gates of Jannah, you will want to be in the very first row. May Allah subhanahu wa ta'ala make us amongst them. Allahumma ameen. The second row is not like the first row. You want to be in the very first row, and the placement of people in accordance with their rank is sometimes brought upon them through a circumstance that Allah subhanahu wa ta'ala gives them in this dunya, by which He elevates them to that rank. The majority of the people of Jannah are al-mustada'afin. They're weak people. They're the downtrodden on this earth. They are the people that had the most difficult lives, and so they have the easiest entrance to paradise. But it's not because of their poverty that they're entering into paradise. It is, as Ibn al-Qayyim rahimahullah says, the fact that poverty is less distracting to a person in their pursuit of paradise. So it's not that the circumstance itself is the reason why they're entering into paradise, is that that circumstance was the most favorable to them to get them to that front row of Jannah. And may Allah subhanahu wa ta'ala protect us from al-ghurur, from delusion. Allahumma ameen. And the Prophet sallallahu alaihi wasallam said that the poor and the downtrodden will enter into al-Jannah 500 years before those who are prosperous. Why? Bikathrat al-hisab. May Allah Azza wa Jal protect us because of the abundance of questioning, the asks, the accountability for the blessings that have been given to us. May Allah Azza wa Jal allow us to use those blessings in ways that are pleasing to Him. And may Allah subhanahu wa ta'ala allow those blessings to become eternal blessings because they have been used for His cause. Allahumma ameen. So sometimes it's a circumstance that allows a person to wake up to the reality that they are in and the reality that they want to be in on the Day of Judgment, and to help them inch closer and closer and closer, to nudge themselves between the rows. And how beautiful and sweet would it be to find yourself on the Day of Judgment in that first row, and looking to your right and to your left and seeing the Prophet ﷺ and his companions. What an incredible and lofty goal. Where am I in the rows? Where do I fit in the big picture of the ummah of Muhammad sallallahu alaihi wasallam as it arrives on the Day of Judgment for that glorious entrance into the eternal abode? Where am I, Ya Allah? Am I even in the 80 rows? One of the most terrifying thoughts is that you lose faith when it counts most at the time of your death. And so we ask Allah subhanahu wa ta'ala to preserve us upon it until the very moment that we leave. But despite that thought that causes us to do our due diligence to make sure that we don't lose our faith, we're still taught to have hope. Anta ma'man ahbabt. You are with those that you love. You love the prophets of Allah. You love Muhammad sallallahu alaihi wasallam. You love Isa alayhi salam, Jesus peace be upon him. You love Musa alayhi salam, Moses peace be upon him. You will be with them. You love Yusuf alayhi salam, and you feel a deep sense of empathy, even though the story of Yusuf alayhi salam did not play out on your screen. You didn't see the images of his brothers throwing him into the well. You didn't see the slander or the injustice. You didn't see him in prison in that state. You didn't see it all play out. And what an epic movie it would be. But you love him because you've read about him, and you identified yourself with that plight. And you felt an attachment, not just to his plight, but to his principles and to his morals, despite his plight. You look to your right and to your left, you find yourself next to Yusuf alayhi salam. You love the companions of the Prophet sallallahu alayhi wasallam, the best of this ummah. You look to your right and to your left, you find yourself with the companions of the Prophet sallallahu alaihi wasallam. Hope is always there. That don't settle for row 80. Don't settle for the back row. Seek to be in the very front row. And do not have a low expectation of your Lord.

Instead, push yourself to your highest potential while having the best assumption of Him, subhanahu wa ta'ala, that He can move you through those rows as He pleases, because not a single person in those 120 rows enters Jannah except by the mercy of Allah subhanahu wa ta'ala. Not even you, O Messenger of Allah sallallahu alayhi wa sallam, not even me. Until Allah embraces me in His mercy. May Allah azza wa jal make us from the very first row. Say it from your heart. May Allah make us from the very first row. Ameen. May Allah subhanahu wa ta'ala allow us to be from as-sabiqoon al-awwaloon, from the very first people to enter into Jannah. Say ameen. Now let's come back to 30,000 feet, and then let's come back to where we are right now as an ummah. When the Prophet ﷺ speaks about this ummah, and he speaks about the fears that he has for this ummah, of the profundity of how the Messenger of Allah ﷺ warns us, is that the Prophet ﷺ always warns us by pointing to the nations that came before us. In one narration, the Prophet ﷺ says, سَيُصِيبُ أُمَّتِي دَاءُ الْأُمَمِ. Just look at the wording. My nation will be struck by the diseases of all nations. My ummah will be struck by the diseases of the ummah. And the companions say to the Prophet ﷺ, what is da'ul umam? What are the diseases of the umam? And the Prophet ﷺ goes on to explain. Al-ashar, al-batar, says وسلم, a person who denies their blessings. And in the process of that, becomes batar. They become arrogant and they use those blessings in terrible ways. If you don't know the source of your blessings, then your blessings will inherently be a curse upon you and upon those who interact with you, because you will use those blessings in all the wrong ways. And he said, sallallahu alayhi wa sallam, at-takathur fil mal, al-haakum wa-takathur, the abundance of wealth and people competing over wealth. And as a result of that comes at-tashahun, that hatred. Because people start to hate each other and fight over wealth. And as a result of that comes at-tabaghud. You'd want people to lose their blessings. You want people to fall out of good so that you can occupy what you think is their position of good. So instead of competing over the front lines of Al-Jannah, you're competing over the loftiness of this world. And in the process, you lose yourself. You lose your morals. You lose your principles in trying to bring someone else down. What tahasud. And so you start to envy one another. And you don't envy one another on behalf or on the part of that person's excelling in the sight of Allah subhanahu wa ta'ala with the virtuous things that have been manifested by the Prophet sallallahu alaihi wasallam, but you envy over one another, or you envy one another over material things, become so superficial. And then comes al-baghi, then comes oppression, and the Prophet sallallahu alaihi wasallam says wal harj, until it comes to killing. People start to murder each other over this stuff. At the end of the day, the Prophet ﷺ is telling us, in brief, that what is striking you as an ummah is not unique to you as an ummah, nor are you immune from what has struck the umam that came before you. You know, we always talk about this, that when you mention Canadian Muslims, or you mention American Muslims, or you mention a Muslim minority, the biggest mistake of that minority is to assume that it is immune to the same problems that strike the majority. We make that mistake, we put our blinders on, we start to think we're not affected by our environment. We can build our bubble. And in the process of that, we are immune. While every study will show us that we're not immune. And the Prophet ﷺ is saying that's not just true in the present sense. That's true when you look to the past nations that came before you. سَيُصِيبُ أُمَّتِي دَاءُ الْأُمَمِ. You're struck by the same diseases that struck them. The same things that brought them down. That's why Allah tells you about them in the Qur'an. Not so that you can mock them, so that you can heed the lessons by which they became a mockable ummah. So that you don't become like them. So that you don't fall off the way that they fell off. Everything the Prophet ﷺ mentions about corruption. There was corruption before, corruption in theology, corrupt preachers, corrupt tyrants, corrupt kings that became tyrants.

corruption at every level, the loss of trust, all of that already showed itself to you in the previous umam. So don't crawl into the lizard's hole behind them and adopt that corruption in your theology and in your principles and in your morals. So we're not unique in terms of the challenges. The challenges are all there. But what makes us different in that regard is that Allah subhanahu wa ta'ala will indeed test this ummah more severely in this world. Prophet sallallahu alaihi wasallam mentions that my ummah is marhuma, ummatan marhuma. It's an ummah that has upon it the mercy of Allah subhanahu wa ta'ala. Why? Adabuha fid dunya. Its hardship is found in this world. Through the earthquakes, through the tests, through the trials, through the poverty, through the difficulties that we face. Its adab, its hardship is found in this dunya. Just like when we say that Allah tests those whom He loves at an individual level. Likewise, Allah tests this ummah, and this is a beloved ummah to Allah subhanahu wa ta'ala. It is tested. And in the process of that test, people are woken up to a greater reality. Not one that just became a reality, but one that they just became aware of by virtue of the difficulty that came to them. People are woken up to the lofty cause and rank that they are to aspire to as the ummah of Muhammad sallallahu alaihi wasallam, because it's not just kuntum khayra ummatin ukhrijat linnas, you're the best nation that was produced for the people. There are clauses there. You are a rectifying ummah. You are a correcting ummah. You are an ummah that is meant to bring about a certain change that affects humanity. You're not just an ummah that's here to exist. You have a corrective role. The Prophet sallallahu alaihi wasallam was sent, and part of his mission was to be a corrective alayhi salatu wasalam to the deviant narratives that had overtaken society in regards to theology and to the complete indulgence in all that which was displeasing to Allah subhanahu wa ta'ala. But he was a corrective sallallahu alaihi wasallam, and his ummah is an ummah that corrects, that enjoins good and that forbids evil, that believes in Allah subhanahu wa ta'ala. And on the day of judgment, it's an ummah that is there to bear witness to that which is truth. When Noah stands in front of his people, when Nuh alayhi salam stands in his people, you are brought in as witnesses for Nuh alayhi salam, for Noah, and for all of the prophets. It's a corrective ummah and a correcting ummah that has a lofty job. So the diseases that we suffer from are not unique to us. The tests that we endure as an ummah collectively are indeed more difficult. And so when you look at this ummah and you say, why does the ummah of Muhammad sallallahu alaihi wasallam suffer so much? Two answers that seem contradictory can actually both be correct. You know what those two answers are? Why does the ummah suffer so much? Because we have diseases that we need to rectify amongst ourselves. At an individual level, we need to purify ourselves. As a community, we need to purify ourselves. We need to remove the barriers between us and Allah subhanahu wa ta'ala that serve as spiritual barriers, barriers to our success in this life and barriers to our success in the next. That's true. Allah does not change the condition of a people until they change that which is of themselves. And Allah la yughayyiru ma biqawmin hatta yughayyiru ma bi anfusihim. That's true. And equally true is that this is an ummah that Allah subhanahu wa ta'ala tests with difficulty. And it's an excessive amount of difficulty. And in that process, brings about the most beautiful gems, the awe of the people, the awe of humanity. Alif lam mim, ahasiba an-nasu an yutraku an yaqulu amanna wa hum la yaftanun. وَلَقَدْ فَتَنَّ الَّذِينَ مِنْ قَبْلِهِمْ فَلَيَعْلَمَنَّ اللَّهُ الَّذِينَ صَدَقُوا وَلَيَعْلَمَنَّ الْكَاذِبِينَ. Do people think they're not tested? Do people think they just say we believe and they're not going to be tested? Allah subhanahu wa ta'ala says, we have tested those who came before you. And in that process, we will make known those who are truthful and we will make known those who are liars. Allah Azza wa Jal already knows the truthful from the liars. We will make known. Are the people of Gaza

just becoming known to Allah subhanahu wa ta'ala, or are they just becoming known to us? Through that plight and through that circumstance, that difficulty that they face, is it that that faith was garnered overnight, or is it that it was being beautifully cultivated under a difficult siege that people have ignored for so many years, and now you're seeing it breathe in its most beautiful way? Allah subhanahu wa ta'ala says, we will make known those who are truthful. ثُلَّةٌ مِنَ الْأَوَّلِينَ وَقَلِينٌ مِنَ الْآخِرِينَ. It's a large group of people in the beginning. The best of this ummah already passed. But some of the best of this ummah lives amongst us today and are still to come. And we ask Allah subhanahu wa ta'ala to make us from the best of this ummah. Allahumma ameen. You no longer have to just read about people. Now you can see people. And they are challenging you just like they are challenging humanity. We speak about it from a perspective of policy, that they are challenging the hypocrisy of the West without pause. They are challenging every so-called international structure of accountability and human rights. They are challenging every so-called free nation. They are challenging every so-called leader of the free world. They are challenging the men in suits in their palaces while they are under the bombardment of those men amidst the rubble. They are challenging every value system, every claim to morality that has been made in our lifetime. But they're also challenging us with their resilience, with their spirituality, with their trust in Allah subhanahu wa ta'ala. It's as if they're saying, look, ya ummah, O ummah of Muhammad sallallahu alayhi wa sallam, we're doing the heavy lifting. Just carry a bit in the back. We're taking the greater share of the burden. Just carry a bit from the back. You know, subhanAllah, I remember, and I don't know why this thought comes to my mind, but subhanAllah, there was a brother in my community who anytime there was a janazah, he would insist that he would be there to carry the body. And mashallah, he was a strong brother. And the one time that he wasn't there, the body, even though it was of a lighter person, almost collapsed everyone's shoulders, because we were so used to that brother up front. Every single janazah, the one janazah he missed, the body became heavier. This ummah's burden is being disproportionately carried right now by Ahl Gaza, by the people of Gaza. And they're just saying to us, just do your part. Lift a little bit on your end. We're making it easier for you because we're taking the brunt of this. Hence that hadith of the Prophet ﷺ, that there will always remain a group from my ummah. Remember the 80 rows of the 120? There will always remain a group from my ummah. Always a group from my nation. ظَاهِرِينَ عَلَى الْحَقِّ لِعَدُوِّهِمْ قَاهِرِينَ لَا يَضُرُّهُمْ مَنْ خَذَلَهُمْ وَلَا مَنْ خَالَفَهُمْ. That are upon the truth, victorious, clear. They have clarity, hence they have victory. They are a thorn in the side of their enemies. They are not harmed or deterred by those who betray them and those who oppose them. And they will be in that state. حَتَّى يَأْتِيَ أَمْرُ اللَّهِ وَهُمْ كَذَلِكَ. Until the very end of time. We're watching them right now. Do you love them? SubhanAllah. That dua, اللهم إني أسألك فعل الخيرات وترك المنكرات وحب المساكين. Oh Allah, I ask you for the ability to do good, for the ability to leave off evil, and for the love of the poor. The people of Gaza are not masakeen. It's hard to call them masakeen because they're so rich in their faith, even though they don't have anything to put in their stomachs. But if you love them, it may be that you also find yourself in a row with them, because the Prophet ﷺ praised them as being of the best of this ummah until the very end of times. But we all have to lift our share. We ask Allah subhanahu wa ta'ala to allow us to be in the first row that enters into Jannah. May Allah Azza wa Jal make us from as-sabiqoon al-awwaloon. May Allah Azza wa Jal make us from the forerunners, from the firsts. May Allah subhanahu wa ta'ala allow us to enter into Jannah alongside the Prophet ﷺ and his companions. May Allah subhanahu wa ta'ala grant the people of Gaza shahada and grant them the highest entry

0: into al-Jannah. And may Allah subhanahu wa ta'ala grant them victory in this life. And may Allah subhanahu wa ta'ala allow us to stand with them then and stand with them now. Allahumma ameen. Wa salli allahumma sallam wa barak ala nabina Muhammad wa ala alihi wa sahbihi ajma'in. Wa salamu alaikum wa rahmatullahi wa barakatuh.
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3: A new initiative aimed at shaping South Africa's future leadership is set to launch this weekend. The Mthombo Professional Network will officially launch at the Suleiman Nana Memorial Center, NPC, under the theme Building a Legacy Across Generations. And I think it's a very, very important conversation to have. And we'll be joined in a bit by Professor Ngubane, who's going to be giving us the latest and all that we know about the Mthombo Professional Network. What is it? What's its aim? What causes are there for professionals and young leaders and change makers, who want to make a difference and who want to assist the next generation of leaders, join and be a part of? And we are joined, as I mentioned now, by the founder, Professor Amina Ngubane, who's joining us via our virtual platform to give us more information on that. And I think most importantly, how you can be a part of it and why it matters now. Prof, good morning. Thank you so much for joining us. Welcome to News and Views.
4: Good morning.
3: Professor, are you there?
4: Yes, I am. Can you hear me now?
3: Yes, I can hear you loud and clear. Thank you so much for joining us. I think we'll jump right into it. There's something really, really awesome that you guys have come up with. The theme is very, very powerful, Building a Legacy Across Generations. Can you give us a bit more insight on this initiative, what it's all about, and what does legacy mean to you in the South African context today?
4: Yeah, thank you so much for the opportunity. For me, it's I think what bothered me the most was, first, as South Africa, we tend to have a first graduate, first everything in each family. But we normally struggle to replicate or multiply that one graduate into more, graduates in the family and in the community. So therefore, I ask myself, how do we ensure that even when we've departed from this world, we leave a piece of ourselves, where, for example, if you are a medical doctor or you are a chef, at least someone can say, when I met Slaelo, he actually spoke to me about the beauty of media. And now I'm a guru in media because Slaelo took me through, how to be the best in the media field. So this whole thing of building a legacy across generations is to ensure that we do not have excellence that ends at one person. It should be ongoing. Instead of saying that we have generational curses, I'm hoping we are going to have generational excellence.
3: Very, very powerful indeed. There are a lot of, networking platforms out there, especially now with the rise of social media. There are initiatives similar to, what you come up with. What would you say makes Mthombo different or necessary at this point?
4: Our approach is actually not even to duplicate what is there or to compete with what is already there, but we want to become the mediators, because we know very well that most of these networks are operating in the metropolitan. They are not in the rural areas. They are not in the marginalized communities, because very few people will actually dare to drive to a very outskirts area. People are either scared or they just don't care. So we have that passion for marginalized community. As you know very well, I do work that has to do with people with disabilities, incarcerated people that you might find that, people always assume that when someone is in prison, it's because they were a bad person. But when you work in the correctional centers, you realize that some of them had to do certain things because of circumstances. So when you give them opportunities, they really change. So those are the communities that we'd be targeting, so that we avoid a reoffending within our communities. And we also target women, because we know very well

0: Yes, I accept that we always want, as fathers or as families, that our daughters must get married early, and I don't oppose that. But the truth is that should the husband die, or should there be divorce, or should it be a man that is not responsible, then if this woman does not have skills, then it means she is in trouble and the children are in trouble. So the idea is that if they have a chef that is good at this, we are going to say, okay, come you housewives, we are going to show you how to actually generate income while you are sitting at home, because we don't want to break families, but we want to strengthen them and make them more sustainable. Then the last other part is a critical issue of South Africa has a lot of displaced people, and I know it's a critical issue at the moment, the issue of whether one is a refugee or not and all that. Now, parents know exactly why they come here, but our focus is there are children of these particular refugees or whatever that are actually born in South Africa. So they are South African. And most of them, if you check, you go to vets, you go to UCT, they are the ones that are doing engineering, because for some reason, they are not scared of math and science. So how then do we work with these children that are so confident to do maths, to almost like cross-pollinate the confidence in science field, so that at the end we are not pointing fingers, but we are simply saying we are all living in South Africa. How do we work together so that we have an innovation hub and we stop being producers, but we stop being consumers, but we become producers of solutions for South Africa and the country at large. So we as Mthombo Professional Network, we are hoping that other networks that are out there will work with us to reach for them where they cannot, and also to see, remember, we have also local languages. So if you want to reach somewhere where someone needs to talk to young people and what in Xitsonga, I'm sure we'll have someone that speaks Xitsonga. If you want someone that speaks isiXhosa, you'll have that. So that is going to ensure that whatever we are trying to do reaches far and wide, instead of just staying in the metropolitan.
1: You know, as I'm listening to you speak, I think the overarching, theme that's coming out of this conversation and everything you've been saying, which has been very, very powerful, by the way, is you're placing quite a strong emphasis on mentorship of some sort. Do you think, as South Africa, we're doing enough to prepare the next generation of leaders? It almost feels like there's a crisis of what's going to be happening next. What happens 10, 15, 20 years from now, because it feels like the generations that are coming after and the current crop of, young professionals themselves feel disillusioned. Graduates are largely unemployed. We are in a very precarious stage. What can we do? What can we do to take it to the next level so that we are confident of, what's going to be coming up after? I mean, even in political parties, people ask themselves, well, who's next after Cyril, or who's next after Julius, or who's next after? Because, it looks bad.
0: Yeah, actually, I'm glad you've asked this. You'll find it network. We have one young man who has done public administration, politics, and governance. And when I informed him, Ntato Ntsako, that Ntato, you are very good with governance and all these things. So I would like you to have a cluster that you mentor. And someone will wonder why. It's simply because of what you said. We cannot have professionals that are just sitting back and letting things happen. The difference between us now, professionals, is that we are just complaining, oh no, the government is doing this to us, they are taking our tax and they are not doing anything. But we need to get back to the kind of professionals that are engaging government, questioning that, you know what, you guys are taking a large percent of our salaries and we cannot see any impact on what is actually happening in the country. So with what we are doing, we are really hoping

0: is, as you rightly said, there are many unemployed graduates. Now, the question is, how do you get them to stop looking for employment from the very same companies that don't have jobs? Mm. How do you change their thinking so that they start looking for gaps within South Africa? And that's why you'll see in our objectives, we have mentorship, we have capacity building, we have research, and we have networking. So the research will assist us in identifying gaps and using that evidence to create interventions. So I'm hoping that, for example, at a certain point we'll have, after we've done the proposals to the CETAs, then we can have learnerships for, like, let's say 10 unemployed graduates per cluster of the professions. Then they will be actually assisted and trained and whatever. And at the end of the day, they will then be able to enter our innovation hub that is then going to spread throughout the country to say, stop looking for jobs. We are now doing it for ourselves. We don't need to all follow the government, you know? And I can't wait for an exciting time where government is not our main source of livelihood, where we are doing our things. And you've seen, I'm sure you've seen it yourself, those that have decided to find alternative routes, they're actually having fun. I met this professional who was actually a psychologist. Mm-hmm. And when she got a child that had a disability, obviously she could not keep on going to work because she had to look after the child. And then she says, I started planting because the only way of relieving stress is to touch the soil. Mm. And guess what? Now she's supplying shops fresh produce.
1: Mm.
0: So I'm hoping that we'll have people that are going to think differently, want to innovate, and also teach the same skills to other people. We need to bring back hope to our people. That's when true. You walk around, everybody's complaining. So we need to bring back that hope that you can do it ourselves.
1: And I think that's very, very important.
2: 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It's a new era. Salaam Media. Humanitarian journalism.
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2: Let's talk about impact and how inclusive Umthombo is going to be here. The network itself, how accessible is it to young people, to young professionals who may not already have, certain connections or have the resources to link up with, mentors and other like-minded individuals and people like yourselves that can assist them? How easily are you to get hold of?
3: Those who know me will tell you, even when I meet you, sometimes I'll take a Gau train just for control so that I talk to people. I'll take even a Kumbi so that I'll get a chance to ask a young person, what are you up to? And that way you actually get to know what are people up to. So I'm very accessible, and I'm hoping that the team that we work with are going to learn that as the first principle, that we are actually guided by Ubuntu philosophy. We are caring, we are open, we are accessible, and we are not going to abuse power, because you know very well that when people are put in a position of mentorship, they could go out there and promise things to people and exploit them. You know what normally happens when people are like looking for modeling gigs and the next thing, so many wrong things have happened. So we are Ubuntu based. We are humanity based. We are selfless. We are accessible, and we do not want to add to the pain of people that are looking for us. So to respond again to you, our membership types are going to differ. We'll have those that are honorary, because obviously maybe they are retired now or they are well wishers. They don't want to get involved like hands on, but they want to either give us advice or they want to donate because they can see the wonderful work we are doing and all that. Then we'll have the professional themselves, the senior professionals that know that they are ready to mentor because they are good at their fields. Then we'll have the mentees themselves, who can either be young professionals that are already working or young professionals that are not employed. And then we'll have the fourth and third year students, fifth year students that are in postgraduate and all that, that are going to have the cheapest of the membership fees so that they can subscribe. And we are deliberately doing this. When people don't even put 10 rand or 50 rand into what they are actually trying to subscribe to, they then don't take it serious. They do not value it. So it will be a cheap membership so that someone is a member and then they can follow the procedure. That way we will be able to say, when we started at the beginning of the year, we started with so and so and they were this level, and 6 months later they can now do this. We need to be able to do that. So the tracking needs to happen. And I'm really hoping that the team that we'll be working with will keep on coming to Salaam Media and saying, hey, when we started, these are our people and now they are here. Because at the end of the day, we want to make sure that we change and improve the livelihoods of people. And another maybe very important thing, all the belief systems that we have are about giving. And at the moment, everyone is worried about themselves. So we want to bring that culture of saying, in Islam, it's called sadaqa, to say, even if you give 10 rand to someone, it actually opens ways for you. So we want to encourage professionals to say, identify a school near your place. Even if you give them a set of toilet papers a month, that is something you've done. Get to understand what the challenges are. Even if it's not money, go there and talk to the kids and offer your advice so that at the end of the day, each and every professional is, being selfless and they're making sure that they contribute to what is happening in the country.
2: Very powerful indeed. Take us inside the launch on the 9th. What can attendees expect? And most importantly, who should be in that room? Who are you hoping shows up?
3: You know very well that when you have in isiZulu umcimbi, when you have umcimbi, this what I call it, because when you are launching,

0: it's umcimbi, you are introducing the new baby to people. Now, you know, as I know very well, that as much as we'll appreciate that professionals come in, but also we are inviting everyone else, the community, to come in. Because remember, as Africans, the word of mouth is very powerful.
1: Mm.
0: So if a certain mother comes in, even if they are not a professional, and they get to understand what we stand for, they will then go back to church and say, you know what, you young people, invite this network. They will come and offer 1, 2, 3. So on the 9th, anyone is welcome to come and listen, because we are introducing ourselves to the public, and we'll be having Professor Phumela Msweli, who's the DVC of University of Mpumalanga, and she is the mentorship coach, actually.
1: Mm.
0: She was managing the UNISA Business School Leadership School. So it is someone that is in leadership. And then also we'll be having Brother Thembi Safakude, who has been in Al Jazeera for years, who's going to be our keynote. And then we'll have young people that will be talking to us about their journeys and what they expect. Because in the disability field, we always say nothing about us without us.
1: Mm.
0: So there is no way that this mentorship is going to be about senior people only. And again, our emphasis is that this mentorship needs to be mutual. It needs to have mutual benefit, because we know very well that there are certain things that even the people that might consider themselves senior, they can actually learn a lot from those that are junior. And one such is the issue of the use of technology in an effective manner. So when we start this, we are going to open the floor and say, there's a structured program that you are going to follow, but as young people, if you want to also structure a program that you feel you want to contribute to the seniors or to everybody else, please also you create that program, because the basic principle is that everyone has something to offer. There's no one who's empty.
1: No, I think that's very, very important. Let's come to the long-term vision here. 5 years from now, what would success look like for Mthombo? And another aspect of it, and I think, you know, I'm asking this question to myself as you're speaking, how do we have Mthombo become different from, you know, the other organizations or initiatives similar to it, who, according to my opinion and the personal experience that I've had with them, almost become elitist? You know, it becomes an elitist networking organization where people that know each other, people that are in similar fields, almost make it their own little WhatsApp group of some sort, and everyone else feels like an outsider. That this is, you know, from experience and what I've noticed over the years when such initiatives come along.
0: The good thing with Mthombo is you'll notice that we are actually not focusing on one profession, because we know very well that in our communities, we don't have a big number of doctors or a big number of lawyers that know each other.
1: Mm.
0: So therefore, Mthombo, a professional network, is going to be an umbrella that will then have different portfolios according to the different professions. And as you might have noticed in my bio, I also work in SADC.
1: Mm-hmm.
0: So we have invited like students from Sudan, students from different parts of Africa to come and join Mthombo so that they can become our champions when they go back to their countries. So I'm hoping that in the next 5 years, Mthombo is going to be global, and it's going to be the source of sustainable livelihoods where, as you are saying, people don't feel elitist. They are not selfish. They actually want to share each and every knowledge that they have. Because at the end of the day, if I tell you how to become a professor, it doesn't mean I'm going to stop becoming one.
1: Mm-hmm.
0: If you tell someone how to do broadcasting, it doesn't mean that you are going to stop becoming. So we need to do away with the mindset of being unable to share our expertise with the fear that people are going to take away our jobs. We need to actually allow, you know, I'm not trying to be religious, but at the end, if God wants you somewhere, he'll take you there.
1: True.
0: So just give the skill, and then whoever, the people will be able to be where they are. So in 5 years, I'm hoping by then we would have had so many learnerships that more unemployed graduates will be part of our innovation hub. I have spoken to some people

0: about having an innovation hub outside the town, because remember, land is expensive in town. Mm. So I'm trying to work in the rural areas where a chief will understand that we are coming to add value, and then they can let us use the land, and in the process they will also get recognition for contribution. So I mean for contributing. So once we have the innovation hub, I'm hoping we'll be producing things. I'm hoping we'll be doing very big things, because the funniest or fascinating thing about anyone, even including us as South African, once you let people stop worrying and you let them relax, they come up with very fantastic ideas. Mm. So I'm hoping investors will have an innovation hub, learnerships that are going to enable people to live on their own, more people that have become entrepreneurs, because you know very well that some people might have the skill, but they have not been taught how to run a business. So Umthombo is going to be multi, inter and transdisciplinary, where those that are in business will be able to mentor those that are in engineering, and they'll be able to mentor the teachers how to actually start providing tuition after hours so that they can get extra pay. You understand? Mm. So not just gonna be like, no, we are the ones that, we are not an ivory tower, we don't know everything. Mm. So even within ourselves, we need to learn the skills, and then we go out with that very same attitude of humility and being able to share so that others can benefit from us also.
1: Mm. How do you plan to make this sustainable? I think, you know, as a South African Black Muslim, you know, there are a few organizations that you can think of who in concept were really, really brilliant. And, you know, there were little signs that this thing could be really wonderful, but fast forward a few years later, it is dead. No one talks about it, whether it's a conference, whether it's a an annual meeting, or you know, an initiative like Umthombo. Ultimately, we don't see it through, and I think that that's the weakness that you know, we've encountered over the years, seeing through these kind of initiatives, making them as sustainable as possible, and ultimately making them as impactful as they can be. How does Umthombo plan to be sustainable, to be still in the conversation 10, 15 years, 20 years from now, and ultimately be handed over to the next generation?
0: First thing, we will not only be for Muslims, because you know very well that we are supposed to benefit the Ummah. We are supposed to benefit everyone.
1: Mm.
0: So to avoid all these politics that happen in these associations where people isolate themselves and they do not want to learn from others, we are going to be open to everyone who's a professional, so that this will allow even other people to understand how important it is for Muslims to actually have good relations with their neighbors.
1: Mm.
0: So we are not only Muslim-based, we are open to all professionals, as much as people, of course, will have their own, you know, like myself, anyone who works with me, they know that I wear my hijab, they know that they don't shake my hand. So you will keep your Islamic ethos, and people will understand why certain things have to be done, or there'll be no alcohol in our functions and all that. But at the end of the day, we are going to work with everyone. Mm. And I think that will remove all the controversy, and we are going to focus on the objectives and run a professional, as you know, entity with proper governance, instead of, you know, just doing, where I become like now the big thing, where if I come in, everyone now must be praising me. A Muslim does not behave like that.
1: Very important. Lastly, before I let you go, final details for those that want to attend, that want to be a part of Umthombo, how do they get hold of you and how do they go about it?
0: We are launching on the 9th of May, which is this Saturday, at Suleiman Nana Memorial Trust. And we really thank them because they gave us the venue for free.
1: Mm.
0: And then everyone is welcome. Of course, there are people that have confirmed. My number is 081-440-5569. You can send me a WhatsApp and confirm. Come with your friends. if ever the food is not enough, we are going to share. But at the end of the day, Umqimbi is going to be there, and it's open for everyone, because Umthombo is not an elitist organization. It is here to actually add value to all people that live in South Africa and beyond.
1: Thank you
0: very much.
1: Thanks so much, Professor Amina Ngumaridini, founder of Umthombo Professional Network. Right. Hope we share again soon, and good luck.
0: Jazakallah. Thank you for the opportunity.

0: It's a new beginning. It's a new era. Salaam Media. Humanitarian journalism.
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7: And we turn our attention to a developing international story that is involving detained humanitarian activists linked to the Global Summit Flotilla. I'm not sure even detained is the right word to use. Kidnapped, abducted. An Israeli magistrate court in Ashkelon has extended the detention of Brazilian activist Tiago Avila and his fellow activist Saif Abu Keshek by a further 6 days, despite no formal charges being laid. I think that's something that's very, very common even here in South Africa. We've seen it a few times. Legal representatives from Dallas say the pair were taken in international waters and are being held under what they describe as unlawful conditions, including isolation and ongoing interrogation. And in a further tragic development, we've heard news and learned that Tiago Avila's mother has unfortunately passed away while he remains in detention. This is deja vu, especially for a South African man. The screams of what used to happen during the dark days of apartheid, similar, cut and paste. And we're going to be joined now by human rights activist and Global Summit Flotilla activist, Sumaira Denise Ordu, I hope that I said that right. And she's going to be giving us more insight on the story and the latest of what you and I need to know and what we can do to further put pressure and raise awareness on this illegal detention, this legal abduction of Global Summit Flotilla activist. Sumaira, thank you so much for joining us. Welcome to News and Views. Really appreciate you giving us your time.
8: Thank you. Thank you for giving us also the opportunity to speak up about our comrades and the mission.
7: No, the pleasure is all ours. And I want to jump right into it. From your perspective and your understanding, what is the latest at this current point? Why did the court decide to extend the detention of Tiago and Saif Abu Keshek?
8: Actually, we are used to those strategies from the

0: Zionist entity. They had no reason that it was extended, the hearing from yesterday until Sunday. But because our lawyers from Adala are really pushing in a legal and brilliant way, we just had the news that there will be another hearing today in the next few hours. So after all these pressures through our team from Adala, the lawyers, we are now waiting for the next hearing about our comrades, and we hope we will get better updates about them.
1: And one thing that's really, really concerning for me is the fact that there are no formal charges here. On what legal basis are they being held from your perspective and your understanding?
0: Actually, yesterday it was, even if it doesn't sound like a real serious and legal charge, but it was just to mobilize, about mobilizing people for in quote, illegal activities. But when we open this definition of illegal activities, it's a nonviolence activism, especially in terms of Palestine, and that both of our comrades, Saif and Tiago, are in charge of mobilizing people. And actually, both of them were one of our best mobilizers in our steering committee. Mm. We are 20 persons in our steering committee from different countries, and Tiago and Tate were really, really working hard with us. And because the Zionist entity knows that we are a team and as deciding in a collective way, they wanted to block us by picking and kidnapping our comrades. But anyway, whatever happens, even if it's really, really hard, this shouldn't and wouldn't be a reason to stop or to not mobilize each other. But of course, we are still in hope and asking and waiting for better updates so we can be together and fight for justice again.
1: Another aspect, because you know you mentioned that this is all crazy and this has been the modus operandi of this Israeli regime for a very, very long time. Another, I think, aspect that was really confusing for me is the fact that the court reportedly relied on secret evidence that was not shared with the defense. How concerning is that from a human rights point of view?
0: Actually, if someone who has experience is listening to those arguments, knows very well that this is also another kind of strategy of the Zionist entity to not give specific information, but to give this kind of feeling of suspicion to public. And we know that our comrades are innocent and that they're only in quote guilt is to fight for justice and for Palestine in these terms. So in this case, we know that every time the more bigger is a movement for justice becoming, the bigger challenge we face, and that's the evidence.
1: Let's talk about the conditions that, you know, both Tiago and Saif are under. We are hearing reports of isolation, you know, constant lighting and blindfolding. What more do we know about the conditions they're being held under at this current point?
0: So, I can say that from the beginning on, when they were kidnapped and intercepted by the IOF, my husband was with them side by side. So 180 persons were around 180 persons were kidnapped by the IOF into this prison ship called Navash. I cannot spell the name, but anyway, and our comrades Saif and Tiago were tortured in front of their eyes, in front of the eyes of my husband Shuaib Ordu. And he just told me a few days ago when we received them in Istanbul, because we received 59 participants from Greece to Istanbul to welcome them. The rest is still mobilizing there in Greece. But in total and common, we can see that they were being tortured in a really bad way. So

0: in this mission, we could see that the violence increased a lot. Shoaib was telling that he could hear the screaming of Saif, or that they were taken on the ground like animals, even not like animals, even worse. So when they took Saif and Tiago, our other comrades didn't even realize that they were taken to Ashdod, because they were doing this in a silent way, just by telling them, "Hey, come, we have some questions for you." And then they disappeared. And the atmosphere of this prison ship, which will be seen in the next few days, because we are preparing images, even if it's just by their remembrance. We are trying to show the people in the world in which kind of ways the IOF is actually trying to block this humanitarian mission. And this shows us actually that they are really afraid. Even the preparations of this boat, the technical preparations of this prison boat, were really new. My husband was one of the boat technicians on this boat, and he recognized that the preparations, the repairs were just freshly done. So this ship was just prepared to block the flotilla 660 miles far away from Gaza, to not let us to collect each other. Actually, they knew, I suppose, that our plan was to meet in international waters with also the Greek and Turkish fleet. So now we are in a position where we may be lost around 22 boats, yes, but we still have other boats which are actually preparing to meet us. I am right now in Turkey preparing the fleet here, and we are still moving on. And I was even with Tiago's wife yesterday evening on the phone call, and she said that even Tiago and Saif would say that we shouldn't stop this mission. So we still have to keep going on. We are in solidarity and trying to push the governments about their release in terms of Tiago and Saif, and our heart is with them. But we know these kind of Zionist strategies, so we are not in this game anyway.
1: And we've also heard the unfortunate news that Tiago's mom has unfortunately lost her life. Is he aware of this, and how has he reacted to it, if he is?
0: Actually, I don't think that he knows about it. Today is the hearing. And when I was talking to his wife yesterday, she was thinking how she can tell him about this. But we will see today. I hope that the hearing will be successful, but I can imagine that this challenge, what all of our comrades are going through, is really not easy, when you are also losing, meanwhile, your mother. It's hard. And but I know that our comrades are strong. Even the people could see on the footage that they are still trying to stay strong, to smile in front of the camera, to show also the resistance. They know that this is nothing in compare with the Palestinians. We were together in prison with the previous mission, when I was even when I was also on board, and I remember the written lines on the wall from Palestinian women that these days are their 220th day, for example, in prison. And we know that this is a temporarily challenge. Sometimes we have to risk some things for justice. And I hope, I'm in belief that this fight will bring us more hope.
1: And lastly, before I let you go, what's the status of the mission right now, Sumaira? Is everything on course? You know, we're seeing visuals of some of the boats, you know, from social media still making their way to try and break, you know, that blockade.

0: that illegal blockade that the Global Sumo Flotilla is working hard to break and to raise awareness. Is everything still in place? Is the mission still as it was intended in the beginning?
1: Yes, of course. We are preparing in Turkey right now, the last leg, and our team was actually waiting to pass the weather because we are always depending on the weather close to the place where our comrades were interested, that they were waiting for passing the storm. And right now we will meet in the next few days with the other fleet, inshallah. So we keep going on.
0: No, most definitely. Sumaira, we're going to leave it here for now. Thank you so much for chatting to us, and hope we chat again soon. Really appreciate the work that you guys are doing.
1: Thank you very much. See you soon, inshallah.
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0: We're going to be moving on to a really, really interesting story. The Congress of South African Trade Unions, CONSATU, is, taking a strong stance when it comes to the NHI. They've taken to the streets this week, picketing outside the Constitutional Court of South Africa as a high-stakes legal battle unfolds over the future of the country's healthcare system. essentially, NHI, I think we all know about it. And there's a strong legal challenge on whether or not it should be passed and become the reality of what the provision of healthcare looks like in the country. And at the center of it, at the center of the controversy when it comes to the NHI, is the fact that it is signed into law by President

0: President Cyril Ramaphosa, but is facing really, really serious challenges from the Board of Healthcare funders. And COSATU says the NHI is the only she's joining us via our telephone lines. Anele, thank you so much for joining us. Welcome to News and Views. Really appreciate you giving us your time this morning.
1: Thank you so much. Thank you for the opportunity and good morning.
0: Zanele, I think we'll jump right into it. Why was it so important? Why was it so imperative for COSATU to mobilize outside the Constitutional Court? What message are you hoping to send through those pickets?
1: So we have been behind the NHI for the longest time. I mean, this conversation about the NHI goes back about 20 years, even longer if possible. And it is time. The truth of the matter is we need a new health system. The one that we have is like two South Africas. It is one for the rich, where when you go to hospital, you're like going to a resort. You have one, your private room, and you're tended to, you're catered for hand and foot. And on the other end, you have very long queues, there aren't adequate beds, there's shortage of staff, there's no medicine. It is, frankly, a travesty to sit here 32 years into democracy and still see this. And it's also quite shocking to see that there are other people who would rather keep us here instead of moving on. I mean, our constitution is all about transformation. We all know our history, where we come from, and there's no way that we sit back and watch this while people who have the money are taking government to court to make sure that this NHI doesn't come into effect.
0: But then how do we respond to those that are saying, why not fix what already exists? Why not fix the current healthcare system, the hospitals, the clinics, which have disintegrated? You have numbers of unemployed doctors. Some doctors are even moving to the private health sector, as you mentioned, because of the quality and the standard that, that aspect of our healthcare has positioned itself to be. How do you respond to that? The fact that government needs to fix what's already there, what's already existing, and then we can start having conversations around a wider national health insurance type of conversation.
1: So you see, the people that will say that are the people that are sitting pretty, are the people that actually have medical aid and can afford to go into private healthcare. And the problem with this is South Africa spends 8.5% of its GDP on health. And the bigger problem is that 51% of that goes to cater for 14% of the population. As much as we have private hospitals still get subsidized. And the 49% of the funding actually must now sort out the 86% of the population. Now, when you look at that, we are still in apartheid. It is, the skills are not balanced, and this is why we must change how we do things in this country. And also, people say that, why not fix what's already broken and move on? The thing about it is the NHI is not going to, we're not going to wake up tomorrow and say, now it's the NHI. No, it's a gradual process, and government realizes this. And actually, the Act itself does say that it will be a gradual, programmatic, and it will be dependent on resources, how we start to change. There will be if we start now, we are preparing for the NHI. It's not like we're going to wake up tomorrow and it's the NHI. So we need to start preparing for it. It will be gradual. It will be phase on phase. And it will be very dependent on resources. And so what the Board of Healthcare Funders is saying is that it is unaffordable, and government hasn't told them how much it will actually cost. The thing about it is, it's a road that we're going to have to travel. And where they are sitting now, they've gone and made their own little calculations, and they've decided that we can't afford it. But in their calculations, they don't make space for the fact that, as much as there's technology everywhere else, there's also technological advances in healthcare. Mm-hmm. Things, the easier the technology is and the better it makes things, the cheaper costs are. And so that's why government is saying we will have to

0: to take it phase by phase and walk with it, it's not going to be something that will happen overnight.
1: Let's talk about the capacity to roll out NHI. I think you mentioned quite an important point, the fact that we're not going to wake up tomorrow and there's going to be universal healthcare. But the conversation around capacity of rolling it out, money, obviously, whether or not we can afford it, is one of them. But you touched on that point quite briefly. Do we have the capacity? Does government have the capacity to roll out such a reform like the NHI? Do we have the right people in the right departments that can be, you know, tasked with that responsibility of rolling out NHI? Because we saw numerous times again in various departments in government, it's not a secret, we've been failed as South Africans on a lot of fronts. The workers themselves, members of COSATU, have been failed quite a lot of numbers by those that are in government in various departments, and NHI will present a different kind of challenge for them, and one they haven't encountered before. And judging by the track record, we don't know what the outcome might be.
0: And that's the thing. The thing about it is exactly that. When we say that, you know, it will be gradual, that gradual includes putting the people in place that are going to run with it. Employing those doctors that you said, you know, are unemployed and are going to the private sector. So one of the judges yesterday at the Constitutional Court asked a very pertinent question, because the Board of Healthcare Funders and everyone else who is challenging the National Health Insurance, they say that, no, we support universal health coverage. We support it. We're not against it. So the judge asked, if you are supportive of it, why not sit around the table and talk about it and help? Because they do have the capacity that you talk about, the expertise that they talk about. The problem here with the Board of Healthcare Funders and every other medical aid and the private hospitals, they are smiling all the way to the bank, and they're not willing to give that up. This is about profit. It's not about anything else. But the truth of the matter is, it's not sustainable that we can have only 14% of the population being catered for, and everyone else must now fend for themselves and do what needs to be done. So this is the thing. And if they care so much, and if they are not in opposition, why don't we think of this as a thing that we as a country, and that's the problem. The problem with apartheid is it has perpetuated this thing that we are two South Africans and it should stay the same. Because whenever there is something that can transform the society and take us forward and make us a progressive society, those who have don't want to let go. No. They say we must continue to sort ourselves out. And that's not the way it should be. We should be able to sit around the table and talk about it and see how we can do. But this is just all about profit. It doesn't matter what they say.
1: Do you think another aspect would be the opposition to the NHI would essentially be a microcosmic of the broader South Africa, where there are those that want to continue perpetuating the inequalities that we are seeing in the country? I mean, it's a well-known fact that South Africa is one of the most unequal countries in the world, and healthcare is heads and shoulders above everything else when it comes to, you know, showing the stark difference between the haves and the have-nots. Is this a microcosmic of something greater, something bigger? The fact that those that still have the means, those that still have, you know, the money and the means of production want it to stay that way, and the provision of NHI would be the beginning of us seeing the leveling of the playing ground when it comes to other aspects of South African day-to-day life.
0: It is exactly that. But the problem here, there's a fly in the ointment here, because you have seen that medical aid is getting more and more expensive every day. And a typical example is what we have seen with GEMS. GEMS is for state public servants. It was formed, it actually even says in its resolution that it was meant to provide affordable medical health cover for Or the public servants.
1: Mm.
0: And it wasn't meant to be a profit-making entity. It was meant so that they could have this a cover. But now we have seen how GEMS has now increased its members' contributions by 23% in 2 years, when the public servants have only received 5.5% salary increase last year, and this year they've received 4.4.
1: Mm.
0: Any way you look at it, you can already see there's a big gap there.
1: Mm.
0: And that's the thing. The thing about it is, when this kind of thing keeps continuing, when the state meant public, you know, like medical aid is now going rogue on us, and the board wants to have 53 meetings per year, and every one of them is walking away with more than $1 million in board fees per year, then you'll start to see that this is unsustainable. So if we continue down the road, even the ones that have money to afford medical aid at this point in time, give it some time. This is unsustainable. They also won't be able to afford medical aid. Where do we end up then? Do we end up in the public service where we all think, you know, things should be better, when we could right now start to fix it and make sure that everyone, all of us, I mean, it's in the Constitution.
1: Mm.
0: Yesterday in court, they were quoting Section 27 that says everyone has a right to access to health. In this country, that's what the Constitution says. It's in the Bill of Rights. Why must others get it and others not get it?
1: Mm, there have it. Zanele Sabela, COSATU spokesperson. Thank you so much for joining us. Really, really appreciate you giving us your time, and hope we chat again soon.
0: Thank you so much for the opportunity.
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0: It's a new beginning. It's a new era. Salaam Media. Humanitarian journalism.
1: And it's time for our sports segment, and we're going to be looking at the Champions League and the fixtures that are happening. We are at the semi-finals, so it's the end game. It's the last part of the Champions League, which has been quite enthralling. And you have one team, I don't know if its fans are going to agree with me or not, Arsenal, who have essentially become the surprise package of this tournament. Last night, it was high drama. It was a really, really intense game. Arsenal FC booking their spot in the final after a hard-fought 1-0 win over Atletico Madrid and sealing a 2-1 aggregate victory. And tonight, I think it's a big one, considering what happened in the first leg. Bayern Munich against PSG. This is going to be happening at the Allianz Arena later this evening. And so far, the score is sitting, I think, quite interesting. As I mentioned, Bayern Munich is hosting PSG. This is the second semi-final, and PSG is holding a narrow 5-4 advantage from the first leg. And that match, oh my, I think it was the pinnacle of what we all want the Champions League to be and what all football lovers want to see in a tournament like that one. So we're going to be unpacking all of the games, everything and anything that you probably missed. And we're going to be giving you the latest on, yesterday's games and also some reactions on Arsenal being, I think, the top team at this current moment when it comes to the Champions League. As I mentioned, very, very unprecedented. I don't think when, the season began, any of us thought that we could be seeing the Gunners of London being where they are, unbeaten in the Champions League currently. If I'm not mistaken, they're the only team which has never lost in the Champions League. And we're going to be joined by Abdul Samad Kassim, aka Coach Shady, who's going to be taking us through the fixtures, giving us insight on what we can expect this evening as we come to the end game. It's called the run-in of the Champions League.
2: The running,
1: there we go, Coach.

0: Thank you so much for joining us. Welcome to Salaam Media. Really appreciate you giving us your time.
1: My brother, Selelelo, it's a total pleasure. Assalamu alaikum. Good morning, guys. A fantastic evening. Selelelo,
0: yeah.
1: The heavens were open last night.
0: Yeah.
1: The heavens were open. My God, what a night, my brother. How are you doing? But before we start,
0: yeah.
1: Who do you support, my brother?
0: I'm a citizen. I'm a Manchester City fan.
1: You are okay.
0: I'm not okay right now, as you could expect. It's a difficult time. But hey, as you call it, the running. It's not over until the last whistle. But I want us to talk about the Champions League, man, to reflect, I think, firstly on Arsenal's journey. I think their fans are really, really excited. I think, the Champions League for them would probably mean so much more. I'm not sure, more than the league, probably. What do you think they're looking at right now? The league, the Champions League, or they're going for everything?
1: Let's be honest about you. The quadruple was never on. The double is on. The Carabao Cup, the FA Cup, we didn't want those small trophies.
0: Sure.
1: We're going for the double. But my brother, let's jump into it. What a night of Champions League football, brother. And what a statement performance from the Arsenal. Back-to-back semi-finalist appearance. And now they've gone one step further. Mm. We are in the Champions League final. Budapest, here we come. It's 20 years, my brother. 20 years. Now, Silalelo, we're gonna unpack this thing a bit.
0: Sure.
1: Coming into the clash, now you know Diego Simeone is a really disciplined coach when it comes to tactics, and he's the man of the dark arts. Now, Atletico Madrid, many expected a tactical battle.
0: Sure.
1: And that's exactly what we got. Atletico Madrid, known for defensive structure and their discipline under pressure, tried to slow the game down. And that's where I think where they got it wrong, Silalelo. They tried to slow the game down and control the space at the Emirates. Now, in North London, you don't do that. You don't come toe-to-toe, right? But Arsenal showed maturity, patience, and most importantly, belief.
0: Mm.
1: So, moving forward, we're looking good. Mikel Arteta is getting the rotation good. He's getting things going. Budapest, here we come.
0: It's going to be interesting. I want to focus on some key players, especially when it comes to the two legs of the semi-final against Atletico Madrid. Victor Gyökeres, I think he was criticized quite a lot. When he came in, he was not the quintessential number nine that Arsenal used to play with. You know, Arsenal strikers usually very quick, very good with the ball on their feet. But he was different. He's more of an Erling Haaland kind of striker, waiting for those tap-ins. But then yesterday, and I think in the two legs, he even has an assist. You know, he seems to have changed his game. He looks like he's becoming more mobile, collecting balls outside of the box.
1: Yeah.
0: And then another factor, obviously Bukayo Saka, scored that very, very important goal. Could this be, I don't know, him picking up form very late in the season and ultimately helping Arsenal go all the way?
1: Well, Silalelo, if this is the time they're picking up form, this is the time. There's no better way. Victor Gyökeres, remember, let's take it back a few months ago. At Sporting Lisbon, the whole Europe wanted him, including the citizens.
0: Yeah.
1: They wanted Erling Haaland and Gyökeres to partner up. Imagine that combination. He chose the Arsenal. He has worked hard at his game. Remember, Mikel Arteta is a manager which believes every single player needs to give 110%. And that's what you're seeing from him. His work rate is fantastic. His finishing has really, really improved. But my man for the night. Silalelo, just a quickly.

0: partner, my co-partner, and he's an avid Manchester United fan, but we are called Gunning to Old Trafford. And on Gunning to Old Trafford, by the way, Bukayo Saka, you're going to get a shock of your life. Do not drop the mic, Silalelo.
1: I hope
0: Bukayo
1: I don't.
0: Bukayo Saka knows what South Africans call him. And you know what's his nickname?
1: Tell
0: Proudly
1: me.
0: Proudly to Salam Media, Mfana Futi, the boy wonder, boy, Ikloshapa Ding Dong. Ikloshapa Ding Dong.
1: The original
0: now,
1: star boy.
0: What a night for this boy. Mfana Futi, star boy, man. Two consecutive Champions League semifinals. Two goals. That's not potential anymore. That's elite mentality. Big stage, big moment. He delivers. Calm, clinical, fearless. And this is world class. This boy is world class. So yeah, and obviously not forgetting a massive credit has to go to our midfield.
1: Yeah.
0: I don't know if you noticed there was a few eyebrows last night where Silalelo, Mikel Arteta was so brave. Where Zubimendi was a bit tired and he started Miles Lewis-Skelly, the 19-year-old England international in the center of the park. Ah, man, the midfield needs credit. They were the engine tonight, winning the second balls, controlling transitions and keeping Atletico from building any real rhythm. Defensively, now I'm going to shock you, Silalelo, again. You know who I call my defenders? I call them the Guardians of the Galaxy. We've got David Raya, aka Bumblebee, William Silibape, aka Optimus Prime, and then we've got Gabriel Mahlanias, Megatron. Defensively, my brother, we were solid, composed, disciplined in a way. Something that hasn't always been associated with big nights, especially European champion nights. 20 years, my brother, and going forward, the attacking players showed our attacking players, especially Gyökeres. Remember Havertz, Martinelli coming on. Trossard was phenomenal. Madueke coming on, doing what he needs to do. I mean, we didn't waste our opportunities. And at this level, you need to earn the right to play.
1: Most definitely. I wanna talk about what was a big game last week, the PSG and Bayern Munich game. I mean, it was end-to-end stuff. I think that was the pinnacle of what European football is supposed to be.
0: Obvious.
1: We're going to the second leg right now. It's going to the Allianz Arena in Germany. How do you see that one panning out? 5-4, PSG has the slender advantage. Do you see them seeing it through at a very, very hostile Bayern Munich stadium, Allianz Arena? We know how crazy it is. I think I saw footage from the Bayern Munich coach essentially saying, if you're not feeling well, Vincent Kompany, he said, if you're not feeling well, give someone else the ticket. We want everyone to be 100%.
0: 100%.
1: What do you make of that fixture? It's really big.
0: Now, my brother, Silalelo, let's be honest. You're a citizen yourself. You know what mentality. It's called Mamba mentality Vincent Kompany's got.
1: Yeah.
0: However, on the other side, you have the master, you have the tactician, you have the professori, Luis Enrique. What a phenomenal, phenomenal game we have. Now, listen, this is blockbuster. However you look at it, this is a blockbuster match, blockbuster semifinal, especially like you just said, what happened in the semifinal. But let me throw something else in the works before we get into the game tonight.
1: Sure.
0: In the preliminary round or the round, the first round of the Champions League, do you know? Arsenal beat PSG and we beat Bayern Munich. What have you got to say about that?
1: We're not there yet.
0: Okay.
1: We'll discuss that
0: guys,
1: one.
0: Guys, Salam Media, Silalelo. Silalelo is my biggest buddy now, the citizen versus the Arsenal. But Vincent Kompany, look, going into it, Paris Saint-Germain versus Bayern Munich, a 5-4 first leg, like you said, scoreline tells you everything. That's what's chaos, quality, and pure attacking football. Who doesn't love pure attacking football? PSG will feel they have the edge. But conceding 4 goals, for me, is a huge concern. I don't know about you.
1: True.
0: Right? Against a team like Bayern Munich, Harry Kane, Michael Olise, Diaz, these three are phenomenal, man. You can never feel comfortable with these guys. Bayern has shown resilience, experience, and the ability to hurt

0: very quickly. So this second leg is perfectly balanced. PSG have the advantage, yes, but Bayern Munich, like I said, Mamba mentality, Pep Guardiola mentality, Vincent Kompany, the citizen mentality.
1: Arteta mentality.
0: The mentality and fire.
1: Arteta mentality.
0: Hey, don't do that. I'll send you lunch, eh? I'll send you a chicken tikka. Don't do that. Don't be naughty. You're going to make me too happy. Right? But, so expect goals, expect drama, and expect another Champions League classic. The Allianz Arena, ladies and gentlemen, it's going to be lit, guys. Budapest, here we come.
1: What do you think the approach is going to be now from both teams? Because as you mentioned, it was chaos in the first leg. They were going at it. You know, it was goal after goal, attack after attack. No one was sitting back. The whole 90 minutes, you couldn't even take, you know, a small break to the bathroom without coming back and something has happened. Yeah. But knowing what they know now, both teams, do you think it'll be the same approach or they'll be more cautious, try to feel each other out in the first beginning of, you know, the game and then see where it goes from there?
0: Yes, yes. As a neutral, I want it to be chaotic.
1: It can't be the same as the first leg.
0: However, it's not going to be. Let me be honest with you. These guys are trained for nights like this. You've got maturity in both camps. They're going to probably first feel it out. I love this year. And myself as a coach, Silalelo, if we can just have a bit of a chat. You know, game management is so important.
1: True.
0: You can't just go out there. And this is where us as fans don't understand at the highest level that there has to be some sort of game management. Because remember, the best form of defensive is attack and vice versa. So they need to feel it out. Obviously, PSG have been in this situation before. They need to feel the Allianz crowd. They need to feel it. But remember, when that crowd gets into Bayern Munich, you are dealing with a different kind of demon. So I'm thinking PSG to hold on for the first 20 minutes. Thereafter, Luis Enrique trying to put some tactical dilemma and maybe pierce them on the wings, not so much to the center, because we know how much quality Bayern Munich has through the center. But that small one-goal advantage, if you get Bayern Munich, Michael Olise hitting that 30-yarder and equalizing, that fans of 85,000 will be on Luis Enrique and PSG, and you could see a switch and a turn. So Bayern Munich have the advantage. It's home. It's Allianz Arena. And you know, Silalelo, how Germany and the passion in Germany.
1: It's crazy.
0: So, wow, I just can't wait. I just can't wait. I'm just happy our match is over. I'm very happy.
1: quickly, before I let you go, how do you see this one going? Predictions? Who would you like to play in the final? Budapest?
0: I'm really very bad at predictions, but I'm going with a win for Bayern Munich. 2-1. They go with one goal and we meet the master. So you have Pep Guardiola, then you have the assistant, and then you have the apprentice. I would love to see, and this is just a personal thing, I would love to see Vincent Kompany versus Mikel Arteta because of all the similarities.
1: True.
0: And you know, the Pep Guardiola football, and they believe in total football. And on the other hand, looking, Luis Enrique always with his team, always have the best, but I'm looking for a 2-1 Bayern Munich, Klaus Schapa. You guys are flying to Budapest. So that's my prediction. I get it wrong all the time, Silalelo, but you try. What's your prediction, my brother?
1: Me is easy. I also want to see Vincent Kompany in the final against Arteta because of the Manchester City connection. But then, we'll see how it pans out. And I honestly don't feel Arsenal have any chance against either of the teams. But hey, that's story for another day. We'll chat.
0: Okay, but listen,
1: I have to let you go.
0: Listen, before we go, right?
1: Yeah.
0: So we started a bit of a rumor. I think Sky Sports got hold of it. I don't know if it's true. It was started, but it's going to start here and we're going to make it fly on Salam Media.
1: Sure.
0: So apparently in 2003 and 2004, Arsenal were the Invincibles. Can you remember?
1: Yes.
0: Now, apparently, UEFA are busy carving out a gold Champions League trophy.
1: Oh,
0: and if Arsenal win it, they will be the first team to be invincible in the Champions League. Silalelo!
1: Coach JD, thank you so much. We'll chat. Really appreciate your time. And hope we chat after the final. Salam.
0: It's going to be amazing. Salam.

0: brother. All the best. Hello.
1: Breaking stereotypes, moving boundaries, joining hands. Salam Media. Humanity sets the agenda.
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6: And we are going to be talking with Nkosana Mavundlela, who is the president of the Black Lawyers Association. Now, we understand, and of course, this is a big story in South Africa, that four of South Africa's top law firms are suing the government over new black employment and ownership targets aimed at undoing decades of racial injustice, calling them irrational and saying the timeline is unrealistic given the expertise required on this matter. So let's weigh in with the president of the Black Lawyers Association, and that's you, Mr. Mavundlela. And a very good morning. Welcome to the program. And here now, the Black Lawyers Association has entered the fray. What on earth is going on here?
7: Good morning, Julie, and good morning to all your listeners and viewers. The surname is Mvundlela. I understand it may be a little difficult for other people.
6: I do beg your pardon. Please forgive me.
7: No, that's fine. Just so that your record would be aligned. But you're asking a very pertinent question, and I am impressed by the preview you put on the matter of the purpose for the codes is to undo decades of unjust briefings, of unjust enrichment

0: of unjust empowerment of the few. And the purpose of that codes is to undo exactly that. And it is a call from the Constitution itself, which everybody actually sings praise about, that we should have a progressive systemic policy change that is going to ensure that those that are historically marginalized are getting an opportunity to be empowered. And for government to do that, they must be able to have an empowering legislation or framework that within which they are going to do that. Now, the entire spectra about the angle that people seems to be very interested in is the issues of ownership of these law firms, the 50% mark that they must reach in ensuring that they promote people of color within their equity directorship space. That is not the only issue that is at play, and we want to put the record straight that the entire purpose is to actually empower those that are historically marginalized. The consequence of not empowering them are dire, because as we know, the legal fraternity itself, it's basically the yardstick within which is the source out of which society must be able to rely on its ethical line of reasoning. So you cannot have one set of lawyers being overly empowered and one set of lawyers being underprivileged, even post-democracy.
1: Absolutely, and that exactly preempts my next question, and that is the issue around discrimination, very especially in line with female, and I stress this, black female lawyers are being also discriminated. And again, 30 odd years after it's the fall of apartheid and we meant to be a free society, it is shocking that this is still playing out. Very special as far as the legal fraternity is concerned. I wouldn't have expected it to play out in these spaces. You know, we know that it's rife in possibly the circles of education and health services and everywhere else, but not the legal fraternity. But let me also put this question then to you. There are also sources suggesting that this case has come under scrutiny, and obviously the issue is around the white minority rule inflicted on us as a country, the non-white majority. This has been partly or possibly largely fueled by criticism by Donald Trump and South African-born billionaire Elon Musk of all of their rantings and ravings over the past while in the media, and also the case with the Afrikaners being, given refugee status in the United States, which is actually a laughable situation. But surely that too adds fuel to the fire, does it not?
0: Well, one, we must accept that South Africa exists within the greater global village. And as a result, whenever someone as powerful as Donald Trump sneezes, we definitely would catch the cold. But as a reality of where South Africa is, there is nobody in South Africa who is being racially discriminated, particularly white people. They know very well that there's no one who can stand up on any platform and say that all these rantings that have been made by Elon Musk and Donald Trump, President Trump as he is now, are having anything to do with policy shift in South Africa. Currently, we are dealing with a space that these codes have been under development from the year 2020. And to date, now that they have been gazetted, and coincidentally, it happens that they are being put in place when this public narrative from other international a

leaders is coming into play, it then becomes a sheer coincidence. But reality is, these codes have been under consideration for the longest time. Minister Patel took forever engaging even with these big white law firms, so much that even at the doorstep of his exit as a Minister of Trade and Industry, we had already taken him to court to force him to actually gazette these codes. Now, if you cast your mind back to that reality, it would be a fallacy that this policy shift, it's in reaction to what is happening out there, and it is in perpetuation of ostracizing the minority in South Africa. You just have an abnormal situation, as you see it now, Julie, that you are sitting with probably 7.7% of the people in South Africa holding almost 80% of the economy of South Africa. Now, that can never be a normal situation in any thriving democracy, because then you have a lot, 80% of abject poverty, and that 20% of filthy rich. And as a result, you have such a societal imbalance that you are not going to be able to sustain. So with time, this is bound to somewhat explode into something that we all don't wish to see, because you don't want to see a scenario in which people start to revolt against the rule of law simply because they think that the rule of law services the few who are rich and the poor who are capable of constructing any policy then are excluded from the economy. So you must be able to progressively, as government, move brick by brick to change the setting so that you empower those that have been disadvantaged, for the rule of law to thrive, and for you to be able to say you are economically empowering all your people bit by bit. And it is not an overnight exercise. 6 years is a long time for us to have come with these codes and for the minister to have now gazetted them. We must be able to use them to improve the empowerment of the historically marginalized, whilst those that are historically privileged acknowledges that actually that privilege made them what they are. Because it wasn't an accident of history that they are big law firms. It was a deliberate act, and it was somewhat orchestrated into empowering them. Now we need policies that are going to be orchestrated into empowering a lot of the majority of the black people in South Africa. You mentioned a very important aspect of our society. Women in South Africa, in terms of statistics, South Africa's recent reports, occupies more than 53% of society in South Africa. If you were to go to universities and ask how many graduates are they producing, and of those graduates, how many are actually black female, you would realize that they far outnumbers the male graduates that are coming into the fold. Where do you see them in the legal fraternity? You don't see them. They don't survive a lot. A lot of them ends up actually in a full-time employment somewhere else, simply because the majority of black of firms in South Africa do not have capacity to train them, do not have the financial muscles to train them, and as a result, they fall by the wayside because the system requires of them to have pre-training before they get admitted. But when they don't have spaces for them to be trained, they are going to definitely look for opportunities somewhere else. Why did they go study law? It's for anybody's guess. Now, we cannot sit with this narrative being pushed around on the basis of somebody assuming that we are saying it must be an automatic exercise, that the ownership in these big law firms must somewhat be unbundled. It's a process that they must be able to design internally on how do they reach this goals. Lastly, before they could actually qualify in terms of these codes, BEE has been in existence for the past 29 years in my recollection. The BEE codes themselves, the BEE

0: Act has been there for the longest time. Now, we cannot be saying when we are improving the implementation of the BEE, that is an old existing policy. Now we are told it is unconstitutional when it is actually the improvement of an existing policy. It cannot be correct, and we hold a view as the BLA that we must be able to support that trajectory, but ensure that government implements it to the letter and that give black people as much opportunity, just as they gave the big law firms opportunity to do quality work that gave them a lot of income, that gave them capacity to build internal capacity that they have.
1: Okay, I do want to make a comment there regarding the law firms do not have the capacity to train newly qualified graduates, particularly black female law graduates. I think it's just a matter of not having the will. They're not making the space available for black graduates to enter the space. That's my personal comment. In wrapping up then, let's look at the current situation regarding this lawsuit. How do you think it's going to play out? We do know that the largest law companies in South Africa has taken up this case. What do you see? How do you see it going forward?
0: Well, we believe that whatever becomes the decision in the High Court in Pretoria, the likelihood is that it may end up actually at the Constitutional Court. Therefore, it is important that as it is adjudicated upon in the High Court in Pretoria, we be able to correctly represent our case and correctly argue for the upholding of these codes. And at every level that we are going to go until the apex court, we will definitely be defending those codes, because we believe that they must be implemented to empower black people and to empower black women and women in general, Julie. I can tell you now that it may just be that we are not speaking about actual statistics, me and you now, but reality is white women are also still underprivileged to a large extent. Black women are worse. Black men are actually at the twilight end. The issue that you just raised now about training black females, the point I'm making there is that this many law firms, remember, you are talking about the big law firms, which are fewer. The many law firms where all these black females are originating from, and where they are found, do not have the capacity to train them because they don't have the financial muscle to pay them. They don't have also the space to house them. So it is not a question of, in those spaces, it's not a question of willingness. It's a question of lack of opportunity to be empowered by quality work that comes both from the private sector and from government. And that is why we're engaging the minister now on the sides about how to make sure that the black women and black lawyers in general and all women in particular are empowered, with a view to ensure that we empower society. Because we are alive to the fact that you empower a woman, you empower society. Because women will naturally do teach. Now, we cannot be sitting with this narrative where people are continuously having excuses as to why we are not equating the equals. We all have similar degrees. We all come from similar universities. We should be able to be given opportunity by being empowered financially and quality work-wise, so that we are able to change the face of the legal profession.
1: And that's where we leave it. It is a story that we will be following very, very closely. Thank you indeed for your insights, Mr. Mvundlela. I got that right this time around. President of the Black Lawyers Association. God bless and go well. Thank you indeed.
0: Thank you very much, ma'am. Thank you for having me.
1: Pleasure.
2: 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It's a new era. Salaam Media. Humanitarian journalism.
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1: Bismillah ar-Rahman ar-Rahim. Assalamu alaikum wa rahmatullahi wa barakatuh. As we welcome our listeners, our viewers on the various platforms of Salaam Media, it is Wednesday evening and it's a time of the week where we bring you in conversation with myself, Inayat Wadi, once again, hosting panel discussions on matters of interest. Now, tonight we are attending to a local matter, and the key issue here is the anti-migrant protests that have been mushrooming right across the entire country, across a number of cities and provinces. Now, this clearly raises a number of questions in terms of what is really behind, what lies behind this rising xenophobia, and also looking at some of the other issues, looking at legal issues, analyzing economic, political forces that are driving anti-immigrant violence in this country. But the key issue here is we see the banners are back, the torches are lit, and once again, we see immigrants being hunted through the streets of a number of cities, townships as well. We've seen the rise of the March to March movement, Operation Dudula, presenting themselves as grassroots citizens uprisings as well. And this is what we're going to be unpacking this evening with my guests, my panel of guests this evening. And the question we are asking is, are South African protests about illegal migration xenophobic or a legitimate concern? My guest tonight, Malebo Patricia Kobe, Action SA MP and International Relations Specialist. We have got Patrick Gill, Specialist Labor Lawyer and Mediator, and Dr. Busi Sibanda from the African Diaspora Forum. As we await my guest on screen right now, once again, it's wonderful being in the company of our listeners, our viewers, on all the platforms of Salaam Media. I see Malebo has come up first. Malebo, good evening to you. Welcome.
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1: Thank you very much, Patrick. Wonderful having you with us, and thank you for joining us as well.
3: Thank you, and a warm welcome to you as well. Nice to be with you for this evening.
1: And also to you, Dr. Busi Sibanda. I know it's been a long time since we've chatted, but you are regular on Salaam Media. You're no stranger. Welcome.
4: Thank you very much. Good evening to the viewers, to yourself, and my

0: fellow panelists. Thank you for the invite.
1: Dr. Busi, I'd like to actually begin with you and just to paint an overall picture, because, you know, obviously we're seeing the whole issue surrounding xenophobia once again on the rise in this country, the anti-migrant protests that are taking place. And at this point in time, when we see some of the visuals coming out from the cities, the March to March movement, we see so much on social media as well, video clips. The critical issue here at this point in time is, you know, once again, as we revisit this topic of xenophobia or anti-migrant sentiment in this country, just your reading into what is happening right now.
0: Well, thank you. Look, it's very unfortunate that we've got, you know, the things that are currently happening in my view, because, you know, what we see happening is basically that, you know, I'm happy we've got Action SA here as well, you know, on this particular panel, because I think the biggest challenge that we have is a leadership problem, where basically, you know, there are leaders that want to, you know, use migrants as scapegoats for certain, you know, failed, you know, operations and services and promises that they made to the electorate, which includes particularly service delivery. And then, you know, there are also those that have looked, you know, particularly at, you know, an easy, you know, political line to use, you know, migrants, you know, because they are seen and for quite a while have been used as a scapegoat, but, you know, have not been, you know, obviously been resolved, you know. So we've got, in my view, political leaders that have, or that are misleading the general public into believing that, you know, migrants, you know, are a problem. But you'll also see that this is happening to a niche, you know, a small group of the people, not necessarily everybody else, you know, in South Africa, because you will realize that the war that we have is mainly, you know, a war between, you know, rather it's a war of black against black people, because the migrants that seem to be, you know, targeted are African migrants and, you know, not other, you know, groups of migrants. And even the people that obviously, you know, are on the forefront, you know, with this, you know, our rhetoric of migrants are a problem, you know, migrants, you know, should go back to their country under the guise of, you know, illegal immigration, which obviously in some of the cases real there, because when we see March and March and Operation Dudula going out there, they are not targeting illegal, you know, migrants. I mean, a case in studies, what we saw happening in Pietermaritzburg, where they found a lady that was selling and she was carrying, you know, an ID, which shows that she's a permanent resident, because it shows that she was born, you know, in Zimbabwe. And they had no clue what that was. They actually said Home Affairs was corrupt, giving out these IDs. How can someone have a South African ID that is written that, you know, she's born in Zimbabwe? So the people that are going out, they don't have a clue on how to target the so-called, you know, illegal, you know, migrants, but they are targeting all migrants in general, and particularly black migrants, which is my major concern. And as a result, you know, the feeling and the general, you know, view is that we've got a group of people, and particularly black leaders, that are misleading a small group of people into believing that, you know, there's a problem with, you know, migrants living in South Africa. They are the, you know, major problem, you know, to the economy, to the unemployment levels, and to all the ills that South Africa is facing, including, you know, crime. So I think those are major problems that we are facing. And unless we've got a change in how this is tackled, you know, we are seeing a deterioration in relations.
1: Well, thank you for that, Dr. Busi. Let's bring Malebo into the discussion. Malebo, as Dr. Busi mentioned, he's actually glad that, you know, you are on this panel and just looking at it from a political perspective as well. And again, pointing fingers at leadership in terms of migrants being used as scapegoats. And just from your perspective and looking at it from a leadership perspective, from a political perspective as well, what are some of the clear objectives behind this March to March movement and the anti-migrant sentiment that we see mushrooming in the country?
2: Well, thank you for that question. Firstly, I'd like to address the issue of political leaders actually using illegal immigrants as scapegoats towards issues of service delivery and actually targeting black and black violence. I'd like to, you know, I know that the great doctor there, he's learned and he can't reduce this issue to just simply being an issue of scapegoats.

0: go to them. Now, I'll lead you back to Action SA and our foreign policy, our immigration policy. We are clear and we know that every vibrant economy in every self-respecting country is made up from the back of migrants, including our very own country, where you used to have migrants come in from Malawi, Zimbabwe, all over in the SADC to come and work in the mines. Now, the onus was on this country to ensure that they've got enough capacity to ensure that those migrants that are coming in the country, we can provide services for them. Now, it's not an issue of scapegoatism, but it is an issue of saying, let's process people in a manner which allows us as a state to make informed decisions in terms of who are we letting in? Do we have, you know, the right kind of capacity to ensure that these people, not only are they part of our economy, but they're able to also receive services in the same breath. Now, bringing it closer to saying that it is black on black violence. Now, when we look at systems that are overburdened and completely broken, they're mostly public sector and public service in the public service domain. So that's in your health system, your schooling system, and that is mostly by poor black people who are the majority of this population, of this country's population. Now, when you say that we are not targeting white migrants, there aren't any social tensions in terms of using social services between the poorest and the poor and those who are able to use it as middle class, where you'll probably find your mostly a demographic of white people. Now, there's a competition of resources, and that's where the tensions arise, where you find that 70%, that's recorded in Johannesburg, 70% of the people who use the public health system are foreigners, and mostly they're illegal foreigners. You find that now there's an opportunity cost where people who are South African are unable to use those services simply because the system is overburdened. And so it is not an issue of, say, black people are specifically targeted, but that's where the melting pot of issues are, unfortunately, because that's where a large population of our people are the poorest, and they're the ones who are on the receiving end of broken public services.
1: Patrick, you know, I'd just like you to come into this discussion here, and I heard Malebo speak about immigration policy. Now, clearly, you know, there must have been checks and balances, but obviously what we've seen since South Africa became a democracy, we've seen the influx of migrants, and it appeared to be an open door policy, and in terms of checks and balances as well, a lot of question marks with regard to legislation, with regard to legality, you know, home affairs. We heard Dr. Pusi speak about home affairs. We speak about border management. Or putting all of this into perspective clearly tells us that there is something fundamentally wrong with the system that has given rise to what Malebo is saying. She's talking about 70% of migrants using the healthcare system, for example. And, you know, this is just one issue, but there are many other issues with regard to housing. We're talking about, buildings being occupied. All of this put into perspective tells us that from a policy perspective and also from a legal perspective, something obviously has broken down horribly, and something has given real rise to this this problem that we faced with.
2: Yeah, you know, you're quite right. I mean, both my colleagues have made, you know, valid points here. And essentially, it just in relation to what Malebo said, I mean, ultimately, it's got to do, I think, I mean, what are the root causes of this thing? Ultimately, it's economic desperation that is the driving force of this, and there's a scarcity factor, you know, as Malebo was also saying. Not scarcity, not only in relation to public services, but in relation to work opportunities, job opportunities, and so on. And because of that, and those scarcities are not being caused only by numbers of people in South Africa and the availability, you know, of jobs, but simply by the state of the economy. Generally speaking, we have such a huge unemployment numbers in this country that something like, 32% odd unemployment and of

0: the youth. And this is the category where we most find these anti-immigrant sentiments coming out. Something like over 40, getting up to 50%, half of youth, you know, between the ages of 18 and 26 or 30, unemployed and desperately looking for jobs. So desperation and the scarcity of jobs drives people to look for scapegoating. They're finding people who are taking up the opportunities, the scarce jobs that are available, the scarce opportunities, the scarce trading opportunities in businesses and sponsor shops and so on. And insofar as legislation is concerned, it's difficult to manage that without actually expanding the cake of employment opportunities just on a purely economic stage. And so the idea of it's a social problem, it's a socioeconomic problem, which legislation and leadership are trying to solve because of the mass migration that's coming through. And some of the legislation and the legal measures are firstly about document control and processes of granting rights to occupation, visas, residencies, and so on, through the whole documentation process. The other one is physical control of borders, of who gets in and who gets out. We know that our borders are as porous as sieves, and it's so easy to come into the country. And recently, we see that the border control facilities are being jacked up hugely. And there's also a multidisciplinary border control management system that's been in place, which consists of security, it consists of policing, it consists of a whole range of different interdepartmental efforts to try and manage the physical borders to try and stop the flows. And insofar as, so the soft part of it is the actual document control, and then the hard document or the hard borders is another element of the legal thing. But then it's got to do with enforcing it and doing it in a way that actually works and that is fair to everyone. It's fair to the documented migrants. Undocumented migrants, they will be taken out of the country. So consistent application of the regulation is absolutely critical to get legitimacy to the legal system. Because as you say, you're not going to stop people coming in. As Maleva says, and I think Dr. Vusi is saying, is that it's just a fact of life in all economies around the world that people mix and so on, particularly in South Africa, coming southwards. So the legal principles are there, but they need to be more effectively managed as far as the documentation is concerned, the hard borders are concerned, but then the socioeconomic issues, which are more long-term issues, need to be managed. And changing attitudes, this is where leadership, I think, plays a role, that they can change the psychology of society into the way that they think about migrants and immigrants, that they're not a burden, that they're not bad people. They are simply trying to make a living for themselves and their families. And it's not an evil that they are doing, that they are trying to survive. And so, I mean, that overall framework, I think, is an important way to deal with the situation, trying to manage it. It's a holistic, multidimensional way to deal with it.
1: Yes, Patrick. But also, Dr. Vusi, one can actually understand socioeconomic dynamics of this country at this point in time. One can understand the level of poverty, joblessness, homelessness, and people obviously want to make a living. And again, the mere fact that the migrants have actually been targeted, and considering the contribution of African migrants to South Africa historically, even during the apartheid era, where they've actually built the country, coming over to South Africa, working the mines. They've done a lot. They have contributed to the country. And one cannot be oblivious to that fact. But South Africa

is now being seen, even in Africa, as a xenophobic bully, for want of a better term. And this is where the question lies in terms of, is this just a grassroots movement, or are we just seeing grassroots uprising? Or is there a lot more? Is there a level of coordination? Because we see some of these movements, anti-migrant movements, very media-savvy.

0: Thank you very much. I think for that analysis, and I want to thank Malebo and Patrick for their contribution, because look, the view is that generally we would all agree that every person that comes into the country must be documented for various reasons, like service delivery, and that approach that is coming from Malebo, I mean brings a fresh breath of dealing with it. But the biggest challenge that I think we're having is that we've got a lot of people now riding on this issue of illegality, and then whilst they come out there and stand as if they're dealing with the undocumentation, they just take all the migrants under the same umbrella. They're attacking people. They're saying they want people in this spaza shop industry, for example, to be they shouldn't be migrants there. But when they talk about that, they forget that we've got asylum seekers who are people that now, in terms of our law, because we've domesticated, the Convention on Refugees and Asylum Seekers, that are entitled to do that as a result. So, those are issues that are a big concern, and mainly the fact that we've got people that appear to be well-funded. And this is where the challenge is, because you will not have people moving from KZN, driving cars. I mean, we saw Ngizwe, for example, recently being given, one of the most expensive buggies, and by some unknown, business people. So there is, a likelihood, for example, if we look at from 2019, when we had a serious, fallout in Johannesburg, the GP area, where we've got a lot of shops that sell not only to South Africa, but to actually a lot of SADC, countries. And we had a serious attack in that particular area. And we were told that that economy runs into billions. And, by a well, renowned, professor who was visiting from the US. Now, because they'd carried out research. So what we then realized is that it would appear that there is big business also that is involved, which realized that their economy is shrinking because of this particular niche, that people are finding, in the small business that is providing to them. Because, Johannesburg, particularly, Johannesburg CBD, if I'm to pay particular focus to that, was seen as an area that had become, a white elephant that was, deteriorating, and Sandton and Rosebank were all coming up. But all of a sudden, thanks to the small business that are run by migrants selling clothes and small wares and all that, it became more vibrant, attracting more people, attracting international, traders and buyers, and people that come from even, provincial areas like KZN, the Free State Northern Province, coming to buy and not going to buy from Sandton. So that has created a big challenge. And unfortunately, because maybe we have not had a serious investigation into who is behind this anti-migrant rhetoric and causing these attacks. So we will have people that therefore appear to be funded. We had, for example, in Operation Dudula, that there was a fiasco about money, and the leader was stepping down, and one wonders where that money is coming from, who's funding that. So maybe if the government is serious about stamping out this, which is going to portray South Africa as a hub of xenophobia and hatred to African migrants, there needs to be a serious investigation into who is bankrolling these activities, because they all come out in the name of illegal immigration. But when they do the attacks, they attack every migrant under this, in that way.
1: Malebo, I know you are wearing two hats as a member of parliament and also an international relations specialist. And I think just bearing in mind that you are wearing both hats and looking at the anti-migrant protests that are taking place in the country, and looking at South Africa and how South Africa is actually seen across the African continent, because we see that most of those that are on the receiving end are people of African origin. We've seen Ghana raise concerns. We've seen statements come out of Nigeria. We've seen the Mozambican leader, in direct contact with President Cyril Ramaphosa as well. And South Africa now being seen somewhat of a pariah state as well. And again, I want to make the statement that I made earlier in terms of, have we become xenophobic bullies? Now, just looking at it from a leadership perspective and also an international relations perspective, what does this actually mean for this country?
2: Well, firstly, South Africa has always been seen as a big brother.

of Africa, because we have the most, economic strength and military prowess, which, most of the we are high up in terms of the index to most of the other African countries, and we've been expected to show leadership, and I think this is precisely why South Africa has become the number one place where every other African country that has issues, they spill over into South Africa. Because we have taken on the noble responsibility when we started becoming, when we stopped becoming a pariah state in 1994, we took an international stance that we are going to, extend a humanitarian hand to and play a significant role, especially in terms of peacekeeping in Africa and various regions from Burundi to Cote d'Ivoire, and actually played a big brother role in most of the conflicts throughout the continent. And I think this is why we are the number one place where people find refuge, and when people are seeking asylum, they're finding South Africa. My only issue is, in every state today, when you look, we don't have more than five places where there's political instability and war. And African countries need to be very honest with themselves to say the economic instability that they have within their countries, because mostly we don't have a lot of wars, say for a few countries, including, the DRC, where there's relative political instability. Every other country in Africa has political stability, and there is some sort of, economic activity that they have. Why is it that then they allow their citizens, they allow their states to deteriorate to such a point that every single citizen finds refuge in South Africa? And we have in South Africa adopted a three-state policy to say that for asylum seekers, look at the first three states around you. And if you don't find safety in those states, then you can come to South Africa. But people from Morocco, from Tunisia, from Algeria, from all the way from the top of Africa to the east, to the west, Chad, DRC, Ghana, Nigeria, Burundi, they all can't find refuge in South Africa. Now, if we are expected to house 53 of the states because they are unable to really cater to their own communities, what will then happen to South Africa? And that is a genuine question that our dearest doctor should ask himself. Now, he's also mentioned a fact to say that, the migrants are creating there's some vibrancy and economic activity that they are bringing to Johannesburg. But can I tell you, as our presenter, that this economy is illegal? This is where illicit trade trumps our formal economy. South Africa's economy right now, as it stands, the formal economy is limping at about 1%. At about 1% annually. But I can tell you that the illicit economy, it ranks about 6% growth every single year, which means with that bulk of that 6%, we can actually absorb the 12 million unemployed South Africans. But all these people are operating outside the framework of a legal financing system. They're not documented, they're not with SARS. So all these businesses that you are seeing in the CBD that are creating a vibrancy, they are robbing South Africa of the opportunity of having a large tax base that will allow us to plow back into our social infrastructure and our economic infrastructure that can then house the multitudes of people who are coming to South Africa. So that is my issue, that all the people who are in South Africa depend on the government for the social and economic services, but they are unable to plow back into it because they are operating in the shadows. Let them come in, documented, have their businesses registered, because this is genuine revenue generation that we are getting as a state. However, all of that money goes in and out, and it flows through informal systems that rob South Africans of a real opportunity of using that large tax base to cushion us as a country. I don't think there is anybody, any self-respecting country that would allow its systems to be exposed.
quieted in the manner that South Africa has been, and it continues to keep quiet. There's a real opportunity to turn the conversation around if we stop maybe concentrating on what Ngizwe did or a certain group, to say if our people are then encouraged as fellow African countries, if our people are encouraged to enter into South Africa legally, to say how do we relax then our regular

0: regulations towards them participating within our economy, how do we then encourage them to participate into the formal structures so that there is a benefit to the South African economy in them being there at the country? But at the current moment, we are servicing everyone and not getting anything back, and that is unsustainable.
1: Patrick, I just like your comment in terms of what Malebo has said, and obviously questioning the whole issue about legality and the informal trading. But again, here is a question in terms of, whose responsibility is this? Who is accountable? I mean, is there a lack of governance? Is there a lack of enforcement that people are allowed to operate illegally? And, this is where these questions are being raised, that, in terms of the government obviously has opened the borders. We spoke earlier on about the lack of control in terms of border management. But once they get into the country as well, again, it's a question of managing the migrants. It's a question of enforcing, that they are legal. But it appears as if we don't have the capacity to actually deal with the problem, because it is the elephant in the room and it is a huge problem.
2: Yeah, I think it does seem apparent that we don't have the capacity to manage, what the regulations are. And I mean, if you look at it, really what we do need is genuine law enforcement. And before you have law enforcement, what you need is clarity on what the rules of the game are. And when I talk about rules of the game, what are the rules of the game that are basically, what are they? Are they reasonable? Are they fair and reasonable rules? The second thing is that if you've got fair and reasonable rules, does everyone know about them? And thirdly, are the rules consistently applied? And are the rules where they are breached, where there are breaches of the law, are they enforced? It's only when you have a holistic system, like any other application of societal management, where you have clear rules of the game that people know about, are fair and reasonable and predictable, so that when people are coming through the borders, they're coming, from Burundi or from wherever into this country, they must know if they come here, they've got to play by the rules of the game of South Africa. And so, once you've got that system in place, and there are many rules already, as long as there are no rules, there are lots of rules already, it's a question of having a coordinated approach, and one that is objective and decisively implemented, that people know that if you break a rule in any societal management situation, there are going to be consequences and there's going to be accountability. In the case of coming over the border undocumented, and if you're discovered and not documented, you know what the consequences will be. You'll be thrown out of the country. If you come into the country and you are running an illegal spa, whatever, then you'll be identified and held accountable. And if Dr. Vusi is talking about, which I'm not too familiar with, there's an underground mafia system operating below the in the dark, making money out of this whole system and exploiting it, then certainly they, like any syndicate, like any mafia, must be rooted out and identified firmly and consistently, so that everyone knows that they can't flourish, other ones can't arise. So it's got to do with positive attitudinal management of it. But also this needs to be attitudinal changes, that leadership must send consistent messages about attitudes towards migration, that it is a fact of life, we just got to accept it. But there are rules of the game and there are rules to manage it, so that people's propensity to scapegoat vulnerable people because they're undocumented, knowing that they are vulnerable and exploiting their situation, is not something that will be tolerated. And so that is, and the other thing too, which Malebo was talking about as well, is that there's a

0: there's a bit of an irony operating here, because you know, in the struggle against apartheid, South Africa looked to the greater African diaspora for assistance and help to overcome it. And now they're finding all of their, you know, like recently we've seen people from Ghana, from Zambia and Nigeria coming into the country and now being told that they're not welcome. There's a bit of a contradiction going on there. So South Africa's losing its credibility in its standing in the eyes of the overall African continent. And I think that needs to be, those messages need to be dealt with. We've got Ghana, you know, calling the ambassador of South Africa, and we've got the Nigerians complaining about what happens to Nigerians and so on. And those messages are damaging seriously South Africa's diplomatic reputation. Well, we can start in messaging in relation to that, but start closer to home in the SADC countries around us to get a common understanding of our regional cooperation about how to manage cross-border inflows and so on. And just lastly, it's just insofar as regulations are concerned, is the media, you know, the formal media, you know, managing the messages about how this this problem is dealt with, and also particularly not to over-exaggerate and then dramatize it, you know, for newsworthiness, to be measured in the manner in which they deal with the with the problem. And also social media, of course, social media platforms. I mean, it's a fertile ground for xenophobia, anti-immigrant messaging and so on. People just instantly just give their message out, and it has a snowballing compound effect and starts to change people's thinking individually and collectively far too quickly and dangerously, quite frankly. And that needs to be, I think, looked at very, very carefully.
1: Thank you, Patrick. Dr. Vusi, you know, we always know that the buck stops right at the top. And I think just listening to what Patrick is saying as well in terms of enforcement, but again, looking at the expectation, look at the socio-economic situation that prevails in the country at this point in time, where millions are reliant on social grants, the state of joblessness, homelessness, again. And again, it's a problem that starts right from the top. And one cannot hide behind the fact that the reason why many people, whether we're talking about Operation Dudula or March to March movement as well, complaining about jobs or the lack of jobs or poverty, whatever it is, the problem obviously stems in terms of where this government has actually taken this country and brought this country economically to its knees. And I think that is an issue, a fundamental issue that needs to be addressed, where one looks at the anti-migration protests, soft targets, but the real problem obviously lies where we've seen this country economically gone down to levels that we never ever dreamt of before. And when you talk about you know, something sinister or a sinister movement behind, I see Dr. Vusi obviously has, I think he's having a bit of a problem, but perhaps Malebo, you can look at this as well. Where when Dr. Vusi speaks about a sinister movement, you know, why is the anger not directed against black monopoly capital or white monopoly capital? Why is it the spaza shop owner who is just seeking a living in this country?
2: Thank you very much again. Pardon me, my battery was about to go off. So that's a very legitimate question. It's a very legitimate question, but it's because of the entry barriers that are with local economies. So it doesn't take much to establish and start a spaza shop, but it's previously a 900 billion market, which served particularly township areas. So you can see that our illegal migrants or people who do come into our country aren't targeting necessarily your Pick and Pay and your spas and large, like you say, monopoly capitalists, because the entry barriers are that much cumbersome and they do require so that's where the issue of enforceability comes in, that our law enforcement really does focus on that area. Whether where the law enforcement, where the laws and regulations are quite lax, which is within the local

0: spaza shop spaces. They have illegal immigrants have easily tapped into that market, dominating it greatly, and also, you know, creating syndicates around it. And that's also been quite worrisome because of the lack of regulation. Not just that they've tapped into the economy and taken it from the locals, but they've also started producing their own goods, replicating those goods, and creating a scenario where we have school children consuming these and being treated at and being having to be admitted at hospitals because they are poisonous. We've had children who have died, so we have real tragic incidences that, you know, that come as a consequence of the relaxation of regulations around the local economy, because, you know, it is is just not worth it. It just continues to show you the plight of ordinary majority black people in this instance, and they now having to compete for a scarcity of resources or a market that they used to dominate, that used to contribute, I think, 900 billion into the South African economy. They are now having to share that piece of the pie, and it has had some very tragic consequences for people who live in normal, ordinary communities. So I think that the issue of enforceability is one that we really must look at, that at a higher level, at formalized businesses, it's not easy to compete with them because there are stringent laws that you must comply with before you actually set up shop, as opposed to local economies where you don't need a lot to start up except for capital, which they have, and they don't even, you know, just as I said earlier, they're not part of a formal economy, so they have an abundance of resources which they are, which the state isn't even taking a part of or a portion of in terms of revenue.
1: Patrick, the most critical question is, you know, every time we have these protests that start mushrooming across the country, it's when we have these discussions. And this is when everybody talks about it, the media reports on it, political leaders start talking about it until it dies off and then it starts again. And we've seen this. It's a pattern that very open. In fact, it's blatant. One can actually see this pattern over a period of time. But the most critical question here is, what are we doing about it? And this is my question to you as Patrick, just in your analysis and in your mind, you know, what should the powers that be thinking about? What should they be talking about? If you could unmute your mic, there we go. Okay.
2: Am I on?
1: Yes.
2: You know, I think the message from the top, from the leadership, you know, everything starts at the top. And what is the message? What kind of country are we? What kind of attitudes? What kind of society are we trying to build? You know, we're trying to build a value-based system where humans are trying to get on with each other, no matter what their circumstances and so on, as an overall general proposition. And if the messaging is overall that is what we are intending to do, I think that can start to play some sort of influence, that there's a consistent message coming from the very top leadership about attitudes towards what we are doing. And remember that it's actions change behavior, behaviors change attitudes. So the actions of people, the actions of leaders can start to, and modeling behaviors starts to change attitudes at a societal level, and it gives the indicators of where and how behaviors and attitudes of this kind should be done. And I think that an overall consistent message of basically tolerance, but firm but fair. You know, you can't just have a laissez-faire attitude, because once you have a laissez-faire, you can't stop the flood. And there's only so much, you know, capacity, you know, as Maleba said, that an economy can take. on its available resources.

0: And so that's, it comes back to the firm but fair attitude. And if we have that kind of overall thinking, that that could be a start of, well, not a start, it just simply a part of the way that we deal with societal issues in this way. And I think also, you know, the language as well is important. You know, the idea of xenophobia in its, you know, can be expressed in its rawest form, that this is hate towards foreigners simply because they're foreigners, not because they're, you know, because they're humans or anything, just because they're foreigners. And they are competing directly with me. And they're in my own backyard. I'm entitled to be here. They're in, this is my yard, not their yard. So at the very basic level, this is xenophobia as a hate attitude, you know, of one person who feels threatened by that person, as an easy to threaten that person because there's some, you know, justification of them being in my turf when you're not entitled to, and I can behave in the way that I think is appropriate to protect me and condemn you and abuse you. I mean, just at its lowest level. And if that's the kind of, you know, at community management, community leadership management, that should be adopted as well. It's a top-down and a bottom-up social conditioning, really, about how to deal with these things, but reinforced with the rules of the game, with the policing and the regulations and the other, you know, the departmental authorities as well. So it's a multidisciplinary approach to this. And what has been happening is that, you know, in its rawest form, xenophobia as a hate attitude that generates the symptoms of hitting people, hurting people, and so on, is being reframed differently as, you know, I'm entitled to this. I am protecting not just me, but all of us. In other words, I'm being a patriot now, you know, and so I'm exercising for the good of all, not just me, against the intruders, the outsiders. So the inside-outside binary frame of mind takes root, and, you know, on an absolutist level, without defining that there are nuances in between insiders and outsiders and so on, and then outsiders have a role inside if they meet the conditions and can make a contribution. So I think those kinds of changes or, well, attitude changes, you know, would be very helpful in all of this.
1: Yes, you know, I think Patrick, you raise a very important point with regard to a value system, and I see Dr. Bussi has connected via the telephone, so I'd just like to bring Dr. Bussi into the discussion. Dr. Bussi, I think before we lost you, the whole question surrounding violence as well, because Patrick was talking about a value system. And I think all of us have been shocked by some very horrific images that we've seen on social media where some of these protests have occurred, or where certain migrants have been targeted, being smacked around, being punched, being kicked. I mean, we've seen some horrific violence taking place on social media. And once again, you know, it's about a value system. And just from your, a comment on your side, in terms of the violence that is accompanying this, because this obviously, you know, we know with that we have a problem. We've got a problem, a social problem, we've got a societal problem, we've got a socioeconomic problem. We've got all these problems. But again, when it is accompanied by the type or the level of violence that we see and the level of abuse and obviously tantamount to oppression as well, clearly, Dr. Bussi, this is not acceptable.
2: Very true. Thank you very much. Yes. I think these are the kind of issues that say this is not how we resolve. Assume that, you know, we have a genuine problem that we want resolved. And that's obviously not the way that, you know, our problems are resolved. But while I'm also at that, I want to answer a question, you know, that an issue that Malebo had brought up, especially on the economy in Johannesburg, to say this is an illicit problem. And also that deals with regulation and how we enforce our law and the leadership aspect. I want to draw a point, you know, for example, you know, in question that is 2019 when, you know, the leader of the Action SA,

was mayor in Johannesburg, where we had all these blitz, you know, buildings, you know, being, you know, raided, and some buildings being renovated to make sure that it's accommodation and dealing with the issue of hijacked buildings. That economy, Malebo, which you're referring as, you know, to the economy that is illicit, was there. And every day it was being raided, which meant that if those people were not documented and if those businesses were illicit, they should have been closed. But the businesses were never closed. And they continued. You'd have all these raids. People go in and say, okay, there are goods that are illicit. And then you'd have trucks, you'd have SARS going in there. But they would leave the business operational and still selling goods, which means that there could be, you know, some issues with maybe certain goods or certain issues that might not be lawful, but it means the bulk of it is generally lawful. So the issue then goes, you know, to the fact that, you know, if as at that particular stage, when, you know, Action SA, for example, you know, we had Mr. Herman Mashaba as the mayor of Johannesburg, the bulk of the business that we have in Johannesburg, the bulk of the people that we're dealing with today that were saying that they're illegal had been there and they were never removed. And I think we must juxtapose this in our view with obviously the issue of illegal immigration, which is a problem, but not necessarily that, you know, the businesses are, because businesses are not mobile, that, you know, they will move. And if you say this is a business is illegal, you won't find it tomorrow. If this is the same business that has been there over the last 5 years, how do we say that it is illegal and it is, you know, peddling in illicit goods when the people have not been arrested, when the business is still there? I tend to disagree with that. And that's why I'm saying, when we then look at the issue of leadership, to say there is a problem with leadership, I want to agree more, because, you know, some of the problems that are causing the issue that we have, which is the issue of the influx, which Malebo was talking about when she was dealing with international relations, that we've got a lot of people moving into South Africa. That is a problem which has to do, it's not just that, you know, there is political stability in the bulk of the countries except the DRC, but it is that, you know, there is what seems as if, you know, there is political stability when in actual fact there isn't, because we've had countries like, you know, Mozambique nearby here, you know, Zimbabwe, I mean, you know, the DRC as it were, I mean, Nigeria, and all these countries have got some serious issues because the political system has got dictators, even at the top of Africa. That is why people are moving down, you know, to South Africa. And those issues should be dealt with not only at the leadership level. I also think that at the leadership level of parliament, because I think parliament must take, you know, very serious steps. You know, Malebo, when you go back to parliament, I think that we must agree that, you know, the legislature plays an important role in making sure that the executive takes the necessary steps in holding to account or keeping its duties and ensuring that the peer review mechanism that was introduced in 2001, you know, for example, in the AU, is used to make sure that these leaders do not have people, you know, ending up running away from their countries because they've made these countries a hell and people cannot even be able to leave them. I mean, we just had President Ramaphosa paying, you know, a friendly visit to President Mnangagwa, and, you know, President Mnangagwa, they went to his farm and saw some Inkola, you know, cattle and all that. So it's a competition of these Inkola, you know, strange cattle and all that, that is only owned by presidents and not the ordinary people. That becomes very unfair because, you know, these are the issues that are bankrupting these countries so that, you know, individuals thrive, you know, that are at the top, who are the leaders. So we have a problem with, do we have genuine leaders that really care for the people? Because if we do not have, then we'll have the issue of poverty that my colleagues have just mentioned here, that this is the issue of poverty and lack and you know, scarcity of resources that cause people to clash. And these are best pains of problems that are related with the leadership issue. So at the end of the day, we are having all these things manifesting at the bottom here in South Africa. So there are quite a number of factors that leave us with the issue of, you know, these attacks, these clashes, you know, these xenophobic clashes, which stem all the way from, you know, political leadership, which stems from people that are competing for business and, you know, working as cartels to fight, you know, among themselves, and, you know, big business versus, you know, small business and unemployment, you know, because at the end of the day, we all agree that the major problem and crisis that there is poverty and there is people that can easily be exploited, even be used, because they would be willing to do anything in order for them to get money and survive with their families, even when they are being used by cartels and criminals. So we've got quite a number of issues here that I think, you know, leave us with this ugly situation where people end up, you know, being attacked, jumbled, donation.

0: national television, fist, you know, punched. And this, we have seen even some people who are South African being beaten simply because they are more darker in color and they do not qualify to be, you know, either called, you know, South Africans because they are dark in color. So you see, the markers and indicators of what lead to this shows that there is a very high level of, you know, I'd say, you know, sorry to use the word, you know, barbarism, you know, in the attacks, which is very unfair.
1: Dr. Vusi, sorry, can I just stop you there for a minute? I've just seen a note from Malebo, and I just want her to comment because she says she's going to have to switch off soon. Malebo, just listening to what Dr. Vusi is saying, what sort of discussions are taking place in the corridors of power regarding this thing? Because, again, it's about accountability, it's about responsibility that political leadership need to take. And just to cite an example, we know one of the political parties, and he's our sports minister, Gayton McKenzie, Patriotic Alliance, and also on the whole anti-immigrant sentiment. And that was one of the tickets when the national elections obviously had taken place. So when you have this in the corridor, or this attitude in the corridors of power, you know, where does it stop?
2: You know, and it's quite important to say those leaders that who come on the ticket of saying Abahambe, and I think also this is a litmus test to look at our societies, particularly in terms of the value system. If a leader comes and gets on the ticket of saying Abahambe, which means they must just go, which for us as Action SA, as a patriotic party, as a party that believes that South Africa must be for South Africans first, does not mean that when we ask people to leave, it must be done in an inhumane manner and it must be derogatory. And I think that is the first point of reference for us as Action SA to say, when we are safeguarding our own rights, we are not necessarily, defaming or removing other people in an inhumane manner, which is something that we are completely, completely against. And which is why during the March on March incidents, I think in Eastern Cape, when utterances were done, were made that were, you know, bordering on the side of being tribalistic, we were the first party to show leadership and to speak to the March on March leader, call her to the side and say, we cannot be part of a movement where people are called Makwerekwere or Zai Zais or any other derogatory term, because the issue is here. We are not xenophobic. We do not hate our brothers and sisters, and we do not just want them to go. We want a situation where patriots who are fighting for South Africa's legitimately, with legitimate concerns, have the right channels so that our brothers and sisters who are not here legally can be able to be given the opportunity to be deported and go home legally. I think one of the most important things as a nation, we must look at the kind of leadership that we have. We must look at the practical solutions that they have put in place. If we are saying that we have a problem of illegal immigration, what are we then going to do in terms of ensuring that people who are here are legal? In terms of enforceability, what Patrick spoke about, a multidisciplinary effort towards ensuring that every single movement in this country is accounted for, and we at a leadership level can bring together competing interests in a way that does not overburden our system, does not disadvantage South Africans, and it does not harm our brothers and sisters who are from various countries who are here for various different reasons. I think it's important when we frame the conversation to speak at it from a patriotic perspective, which is what we have as Action SA. And even in our policy, we said, relax. You need to relax in order for us to have a vibrant economy. Relax the immigration law so that companies that come here that want to invest, people who come here who have scarce skills must come here and really take part in this beautiful country that we have. But we cannot have a system where other leaders' failures and inaccountability then becomes South Africa's problem. I think Africa needs to have an honest discussion with itself. And I mean, Dr. Vusi spoke about the AU. We know it is a toothless organization. And I say this because the frameworks and the recommendations that come up of the multilateral, those multilateral fora are not enforceable in our country, just as they failed to be enforceable in those countries where the people had to eventually come to South Africa to find asylum. So it is important that when we speak about laws and enforceability at a multilateral forum, it is not hypocritical and does not put unfair emphasis on South Africa carrying the burden while the rest of Africa cries foul. Thank you very much, Malebo.
1: I know you've got to go, but we do appreciate you taking time out. We've actually just come out. We've got about a minute or two as well, Patrick. Just final thoughts, and then I'll ask Vusi for his final thoughts as well in about a minute, please, Patrick.
3: Yeah, I think there's a lot of common ground amongst us around the causes and the effects of this whole problem. And I think there's some common ground in relation to what should be done, you know, from a top to bottom messaging, a positive messaging about how to deal with this problem, and not in a binary, this is good and that's bad. It's a multi-factional, multi-attitudinal fix that needs to be done. And I think it can be done with the right attitudes and the right consistency in the manner in which the overall picture, very difficult picture, socio-economic, political issue is dealt with as a country to lead us in the right direction and make us stand out in Africa and elsewhere. This is the way we deal with it, and others will take our role. We will be the role models for how to deal with this, ideally.
1: Thank you. Thank you. Dr. Vusi, for the final minute, your final thoughts?
0: Thank you very much. Well, look, I think the most important thing is it's not fair that, you know, South Africa has got to bear the brunt of poor leadership, you know, across the African continent and countries that are not doing quite well. You know, something needs to happen at leadership level to address these problems, because the problems that we have that are manifesting in South Africa are problems that are birthed by poor leadership, greed and dictatorship, and lack of constitutionalism and democracy, you know, fair and, you know, a regular, proper election. So, unfortunately, it's all manifesting here, and people are also being manipulated to act in a manner that dents the name of South Africa. So, in order for these things to happen, I think the general masses of South Africa need not to be exploited, but to let the people should begin to work together. You know, the general populace of Africa must work together to rid this evil, because the leaders are not there. This is the continent is on autopilot, and you know, as a result, you know, all the countries in general are on autopilot. They lack the leadership. So people need to rise to the occasion and guide these leaders so that they can be, you know, better leaders. I think Pluto said in any event that look, the ocean cannot flow. You know, it cannot flow. Its flow cannot be higher than the tributaries that pour into it. So maybe we need to agree that our leaders are a reflection of our thinking as the general people, and we need to tweak our own thinking so that, you know, maybe the leaders can be in the right place.
1: Well, thank you for that, Dr. Vusi Sibanda, and also to you, Action SAMP, Malebo Kobe, to Patrick Gill as well. We do appreciate all of you taking time out with us right here on Salaam Media this evening. All the best to you, and I'm sure we will be having a lot more discussions going into the future. But for now, we wish you well, and please take care.
3: Thank you.
2: Good night.
3: Thank you
1: for having us. Thank you. Thank you. Well, that brings us to the end of part one of tonight's discussion of In Conversation with myself, Inayat Wari. Stay with us. We still have got another interesting discussion coming up. And we're talking about the United States of America saying that offensive operations against Iran have ended under what is termed as a fragile ceasefire. The key question here is the war officially over? My guest tonight, Ali Riza Kamandi, who is a Tehran-based journalist. We've got Dr. Ali Al-Sayegh, who is a Middle East political scholar and analyst, and also joining us this evening out of, we've got from Pakistan as well. We have got, in fact, he has been a regular on Salaam Media as well, Professor Junaid Ahmed, scholar of law, religion, and global politics. So he'll be joining us in a few minutes from now. So stay with us. Don't go away.

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Many people in the villages live well below the poverty line and only eat meat on the day.

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0: Bismillah ar-Rahman ar-Rahim. Assalamu alaikum wa rahmatullahi wa barakatuh. Once again, as we welcome you to In Conversation with myself, Inayat Wadi, on this Wednesday evening. And we are now switching focus in the second half of this evening's broadcast to what has been playing out with regard to the ceasefire. Now, we've heard the United States Secretary of State, Marco Rubio, talking yesterday that Operation Epic Fury, which commenced in February, has now they've achieved their objectives, and now they prefer a path to peace. Now, how much do we read into the statement with Operation Fury ending? Is the war against Iran over? And this is what we are discussing with my panel of guests this evening. We are joined by Dr. Ali Al-Sayed, who is a Middle East political scholar and analyst as well. And hopefully we should get hold of Ali Raza Kamandi, who is a Tehran-based journalist. And also we're going to be joined by Professor Junaid Ahmed. And he has been featured very prominently on Salam Media previously as well, a scholar of law, religion, global politics. And he'll be joining us shortly as well. But let's go across now to join my guest, who is already awaiting with us, Dr. Ali Al-Sayed, from joining us out of Doha this evening. Dr. Ali, assalamu alaikum wa rahmatullahi wa barakatuh. Jazakallah khairan so much for your time and welcome.
1: Wa alaikum assalam. Thank you for having me.
0: And Prof. Junaid Ahmed, great seeing you again. Alhamdulillah. Assalamu alaikum to you and welcome.
2: Wa alaikum salam. Always a pleasure to be with you.
0: Yes, Dr. Ali, let's begin and let's dive straight into the discussion. The announcement made by Marco Rubio that Operation Epic Fury has ended, but the question mark that relates is, does this actually signal the end of the war? Because we know at this point in time, we are witnessing a very fragile ceasefire, and many are wondering and asking this question, could the war be officially over?
1: 3 points I'd say in response to what Marco Rubio has said, which is, number one, Trump has said this in the past, a few days ago actually. He referred to the ending of the operation of Epic Fury and essentially argued that the goals have been achieved, even though respectfully or not so respectfully, none of the goals have been achieved. The U.S. is actually worse off than how they started in the war. You know, before the war started, February 27th, 2026, Iran did not have control over the Strait of Hormuz, or Iran did not have a poll booth. Iran did not expand the borders of the Strait of Hormuz all the way to Fujairah in the United Arab Emirates, which is another part of the discussion, which I'll get to back to later. When we speak about Marco Rubio's statement, we should understand it within the context of the U.S. political system and especially their legal system. There's something called the War Resolutions, the War Resolution Powers Act, if I'm not mistaken. Maybe I'm paraphrasing it. It was created in 1973. And what it does is it tries to put limits on the president's power to engage in war without congressional approval. And what it says is, essentially, if the United States does start a war, and if the president starts a war without congressional approval, he needs to end that war within 60 days. And when Marco Rubio says

this. It's his way of going or exploiting that legal loophole in order to say that in the future, if the United States needs to resume the conflict, he can always

0: of objectives. So this is their way of kind of moving around the legal obstacles that they're going to face if they decide to continue this war. On the other hand, when we look at what's happening on the ground, unfortunately, I don't see anything that has really changed between now and a week ago. The US is still maximalist in what it's demanding in negotiations. Iran is also maximalist in what they're demanding in the negotiations. And at the moment, the only thing that has really differed is the media reporting on this somehow an agreement coming to fruition within the next couple of days or hours, which I think is not grounded in any real analysis of what has been happening on the ground. And we can get into that a lot more later, and I'll stop it there for now.
1: We certainly will, Dr. Ali. And, you know, clearly, Professor Junaid, I think just looking at it from your perspective as well, as, you know, when we see the on again, off again talks, and this has actually become somewhat of a pattern with Donald Trump. And early on, before you came on and just before we came live on air as well, I was having a chat with Dr. Ali and talking about the contradictions and the contradictory messaging that has come through from the likes of the United States of America as well, and also in terms of the language that has been used to describe what has been playing out since February, since the attack on Iran had taken place. You know, they talk about Operation Epic Fury ended, but now we see this about turn on the part of Donald Trump talking about Operation Freedom. Now, one obviously needs to try and make sense about what all of this actually means.
2: Well, Brother Inayat, I think that, as we've discussed before, that with Trump and the Trump administration, the masks are off. And whatever attempts by previous presidents to justify invasions and occupations and coups, regime changes, sanctions, they were always done with some type of a humanitarian justification. We're going in there for human rights, women's rights, democracy and freedom, even though all of those characters were war criminals, especially George Bush Jr. With Trump, he's just completely dispensed with any idea of we're going to do anything positive for these countries. I mean, you guys know very well in Venezuela, we're here for their oil. So this, the problem with Trump, the problem and in some ways the benefit is that he's just so raw and he's so indifferent to the tragedy and the slaughter that American weapons may cause directly or indirectly, say through Israel. But at the same time, he kind of lets the world see that, all right, this is the United States that many of us were saying existed, but there's such a successful, not just American, global propaganda system that tried to convince people, even of the global South, that's why, you know, for all of its flaws, the United States still is the beacon of democracy and freedom. This is all collapsed in front of our eyes. And I think that when it comes to this, the what's going on right now, the war, I mean, that tells us everything. When was the last time the United States had gone to a war and within 40 days is ready, not just ready. I mean, we, the Iranians, everyone knows, are desperate to get at the negotiating table. This has never happened. The United States can be losing from year after year for two decades, say in Afghanistan, and then they'll say goodbye. There's something qualitatively different that's going on here. And I think there is a recognition that, you know, this time they may have overplayed their hand. And we don't, at this stage, all I'll say is that what we see, these schizophrenic responses by Donald Trump every day, it's a man who is trying to look for an off-ramp, but at the same time has Netanyahu in Israel with a gun to his head, to put it very candidly.
1: Perfect. Jazakallah for that, Prof. Junaid. Dr. Ali, I think the one word that Prof. Junaid used is desperation. And at this point in time, looking at what has played out since the end of February, since the attack on Iran. And again, you know, Prof. Junaid also alluded to Israel.

0: and Benjamin Netanyahu as well. And this is obviously put Trump in somewhat of a dilemma, which has made him also a loose cannon, for want of a better term, because, you know, he says one thing one day, he says something else the other day. To what extent is Trump, and we've heard of this term off-ramp for quite a few weeks now, how desperate is Donald Trump as far in getting this off-ramp and to get out of the dilemma or the mess that both him and Benjamin Netanyahu has created?
1: That's a great question. And in order for me to unpack this, let's talk first of all about what's happening on the ground in the United States when it comes to Trump's approval rating. It's in the historic low margins. We're talking about 33-34% approval ratings. We're talking about those who were ideologically committed to Trump breaking off, breaking away. Of course, there is still a subsection, or maybe we can say a majority of MAGA that are still with Trump. But in order for Trump to lose his standing, to lose his leadership position within the Republican Party and within the U.S. political system, we only need around 20% of MAGA to break off from the movement in order for Trump to lose. And that is the fact of the matter. Trump is desperate because essentially, this war has increasingly become unpopular. MAGA Republicans have constantly tried to defend Trump, even when he goes against his prior ideological commitments, such as not starting new wars or not engaging in forever wars. But they are constantly seeing the prices in the United States when it comes to gas or food constantly going up, contrary to what he said. You know, maybe they could have, on the one hand, for a little while, said, you know, maybe what Trump is doing is right. Maybe he should have started this war. But when they see the reality on the ground and how their livelihoods are being deteriorated, this is leading quite clearly to the fall of Trump to his own base. And we're not even talking about the Democratic base. Obviously, they are very resentful of Donald Trump. So he is desperate to find a way to end this war with a win. And it's not going to be enough for Trump to just say that, to create a narrative that he has won. This time it's different. There is a reality on the ground. There is also the question of the U.S. global empire. It's bigger than Trump now. For the U.S. to lose this war, and whether it's losing it by getting the shorthand of the negotiations, the results of the negotiations, or that they are stuck in a quagmire, this is going to lead to the destruction of this image of U.S. global hegemony. It's going to result in what I think an unrevocable or unsolvable problem for the image of U.S. hegemony. We're going to go closer into a multipolar system. And if I may add, before I conclude, part of the reason is that, you know, aside from that he's, you know, overplayed his hand, the deeper issue is that we can't understand what Donald Trump and the United States are doing in the context of this war, because everything that they have been doing has been against U.S. national interest. It has been in the interest, though, of very limited, specific lobby groups, which include the oil lobby, the arms lobby, and most prominently, obviously, the Zionist lobby. And we know that Israel has a vested interest in prolonging this war. And I think with every movement that has been happening, we're getting closer to the war actually getting into a more precarious position. And for war to continue, I am unfortunately very skeptical of all of these reports of a negotiated settlement coming soon, and we'll build upon that as we speak more.
0: Yes. Also, I think, Professor Junaid, I think from what Dr. Ali is saying as well is, you know, obviously this comes against a backdrop of a growing empty war public opinion in the United States of America, and the fact that this war has taken place, at a time when we've seen the genocide unfolding in Gaza as well, and we've seen public opinion also

0: in the United States of America and right across the entire world, you know, changing. And the fact that America obviously has been actively supporting Israel throughout this genocide as well. So Trump obviously has got a very short attention span, for want of a better term. And I think, you know, this obviously is coming to haunt him. It's coming to bite him. And the fact that Iran has actually stood its ground is something that he least expected. He was hoping for a quick, easy win. It didn't happen.
1: Yeah, right, which was ludicrous from the beginning. You know, this is what everyone is saying, that Netanyahu came, convinced Trump that, oh, this is just going to be another Venezuela operation. You take out the leader and the people will rise up and they will support you. I mean, it was completely laughable, but supposedly, Trump fell for it. And I think that's important to realize, that this project by Israel and specifically Netanyahu to get an American president to invade Iran has been there since 2001, maybe even before. So we should also recognize there have been American presidents that have resisted that pressure. I mean, if we remember back in the Iraq War, the Israelis really wanted to go after Iran, and then the general said that, look, we can't even get our act together in Iraq or Afghanistan, and you want us to go. So this has been there. Trump has been the most foolish one to have accepted this. But that is also what I'm implying. We don't have the full evidence right now, but it does seem like he's an incredibly compromised character. And we should realize as well, you know, Trump has had 2 assassination attempts on his life. We should remember that as well. So it's a very personalized presidency when we speak about Donald Trump. And I like the fact that a friend, Ali, was speaking about the internal dynamics of the United States. And one of the things that many of us are really enjoying is the internal civil war going on within MAGA. Again, so many people saying, this is supposed to be MAGA, not MEGA, make Israel great again. But whether it was the Epstein files that Trump promised he would completely reveal, whether it was ICE, where these paramilitary forces that were supposed to go after brown and black people, but mistakenly shot 2 white people, and now this war. So it's an absolute betrayal of everything Trump promised his base. The inflation, it's getting worse. Gas prices, it's getting worse. You know, this was the bargain. Trump said that, look, if you will agree with to be racist and Islamophobic, at least I'll give you better economic conditions. Well, the second half of that bargain hasn't worked. And the fact, last thing is the Israel question. Ordinary people in this country, Democrat and especially Republicans, had no idea of the close relationship of the United States and Israel. So first they find that out. Secondly, they also find out, wait a second, our weapons and arms are being used to kill babies and families and commit genocide. So even these people that normally may be Islamophobic and so on, you know, even they have some shred of humanity within them. So this is very interesting situation. I often say and pray that Donald Trump may be the last Zionist president of the United States. Let's see, inshallah.
0: Well, inshallah. Dr. Ali, you know, looking at where the negotiations are at this point in time, and, you know, we spoke about the off-ramp, but again, you know, Donald Trump is Donald Trump. But again, just looking at it from an Iranian perspective, and how do you read, or how do you, you know, analyze the Iranian perspective and what Iran actually wants out of the ceasefire deal, and to end, obviously, the war, and more importantly, to end the blockade as well?
2: You know, on the one hand, what has to be admitted, to be honest, between the Iranians and the US, the Iranians are the ones that are actually the more realistic ones when it comes to negotiating based off of the reality of who has leverage. Iran has leverage over the United States because of the constant U.S. blunders. Trump, when he started this blockade, it was his way to try to get an extra card with him to the table in order to have a better position within the negotiations. It was a

moment of desperation. And Iran effectively said, you know, we're not, you know, we know that you're not bluffing, but we know that we are going to last for longer than you. Indeed, the Iranian economy has been hit hard by the blockade. We can see that the toman has went down to historic lows. We can see that the GDP has went down to also historic lows. But when we see the cost that the strait closure has on the U.S., on Trump specifically, within the context of the U.S., I think the Iranians have been assessing that they can last longer than the United States. You know, is it straight? Who's going to win? Strait closure or blockade? The Iranians are betting on straight closure, and I think many political economists would also say so as well. And a lot of scholars as well, such as John Mearsheimer, Trita Parsi, even Vali Nasr. What I think Donald Trump was trying to do with his Operation Freedom, where he said that he was going to free the ships, it was quite clear he was not going to be able to free the ships, because it's very easy to target those ships on the Iranian side by the usage of drones. But what Donald Trump was trying to do, I think, was to intimidate Iran. He clearly constantly does not understand or learn from his mistakes when it comes to dealing with Iran. He engages in negotiations with Iran only to think that he can get an upper hand by engaging in more intimidation and aggression. And Iran constantly call his bluff. Iran constantly find a way to circumvent the effects of those threats and those intimidations. And what we see is, in response, what the Iranians did after Trump decided to do his, you know, Operation Freedom, was they attacked Fujairah, the UAE port that is on the far east of the UAE that actually bypasses the Strait of Hormuz. And that this is really crucial, because this ties into what I was talking about earlier about the UAE leaving OPEC. When the UAE left OPEC, part of the reason was, of course, there was this historical grievance that they have with that organization, but also they wanted to increase their output. And what happens then when they increase their oil output is that this helps mitigate the amount of damage that's happening right now to the global oil markets. It will allow the oil markets, or the price of oil, to go down. This is in U.S. interest, because it allows to alleviate that amount of pressure that they're dealing with when it comes to increasing gas prices. What Iran did, and the only way that the UAE can export those that oil, is through the Fujairah port. Obviously, the oil pipeline that reaches from the inner UAE to Fujairah is not big enough to allow for 5 million barrels of oil to be exported per day. But there is certainly this plan to expand it, right? And what Iran basically did was, essentially, they closed off the Fujairah port. They said, no, you're not exporting any more oil from over there. And so they widened the border of the Strait of Hormuz, their control over the Strait of Hormuz. So they actually responded very effectively to the U.S.'s Operation Freedom. And it doesn't seem like the U.S. has any smart responses at the moment. And we can see this also within what Iran is demanding within the negotiations. Iran is first demanding that the first phase of the negotiations be centered on their control over the Straits of Hormuz, not their ballistic missiles, not their proxies, not their nuclear program. Essentially, they are saying now that you want to talk, let's talk about our control over the Straits of Hormuz. And then later we can have this discussion, a discussion about our nuclear program, our enriched uranium, what we're going to do with it. And then they said that they are later, in phase three, going to talk about creating a security arrangement with the Arab states that are neighboring it. And, you know, this shows how much of a loss the U.S. has been dealt within the context of negotiations. Even the proxies and the ballistic missile program are not even anywhere near what they're going to discuss about. And that is something that Trump also had in mind when this war first started, which is to
to destroy his

0: their ballistic missile program, and also to stop their outreach through their proxies in the region.
1: Yes, Dr. Ali. Also, Professor Junaid, you know, what we've seen also is a total disconnect, where on the one hand, you've got negotiations taking place and you've got Trump negotiating with himself via X. And, you know, we've seen all the comments that have made. And I think there was one that stood out now, the latest one, saying that if they don't agree, they'll end up agreeing shortly thereafter. Now, you know, Trump has got this habit of issuing these challenges and these, you know, making these baseless statements, you know, and we've seen it happening over and over again, where what Dr. Ali is saying, that Iran is talking about something very tangible. They are talking, they are focused on that Strait of Hormuz at this point in time. Everything else doesn't matter. And this is where, when one looks at the effect or the ripple effect globally, because of the Strait of Hormuz, and I think this is what the rest of the world wants as well. And this is the reason why, when Trump was looking for allies, not Britain, not Germany, not France, none of the Europeans, not NATO, had actually supported Donald Trump. And again, you know, it's the American, the almighty petrodollar is seen under threat as well. We've seen China in the play, the Chinese currency. All of this is playing out again. And when Dr. Ali speaks about leverage, these are all important, critical areas of leverage that Iran has actually used to good effect.
2: Yeah, I mean, this is, I love the what you said earlier. This is the most apt description, that Donald Trump is effectively negotiating with himself. That's what we see in every single tweet or post of his. It's like he is not speaking to anyone, Iranians, Pakistanis. He'll say occasionally, well, you know, the Pakistanis convinced me to extend the ceasefire. We know what that's about. We were speaking earlier about Trump and an off-ramp. But like I said, there are these multiple pressures on him, especially the Zionist lobby, which does not allow him, which will not allow him an off-ramp, even if he wants that. I mean, the second thing is, we should also remember that the individuals that Trump is sending for these negotiations, the two Zionist Israeli assets, Witkoff and Kirshner, his son-in-law and his golf buddy, real estate buddy. And, you know, it's shameless to continue to send these characters who are now well known for sabotaging, subverting any negotiations, and in the middle of them, often calling on strikes. So these guys go. The Iranians think that maybe J.D. Vance is a little bit more sensible, a little less anti-war. But even on that front, Trump will say that, yeah, he's on a plane, he's going to invite, land in Islamabad, he's sitting right there in D.C. So these are the, when we speak about the negotiations themselves, there's a reason why the Iranians, they'll come to Pakistan and then they'll go to Russia and so on. They have no partners from the American side to speak to. They have no serious people to speak to about whether it's nuclear enrichment, uranium enrichment, or whatever the case may be. They do not have that power. So this is why, and coming back to your point, the Iranian foreign minister, brief stop in Pakistan, then where does he go? To Russia. And when you go to Russia, in some ways, you also go to China, because that's what we need to remember. Iran is such a central actor in the BR, Belt and Road Initiative of China. That is the whole Eurasian initiative, which is why they will never let Iran fall. Of course, Iran doesn't really even need the help right now. You know, you'll notice that Trump constantly says, well, you know, you Asian countries, China, Japan, you're getting screwed in this process. Go and, you know, free your ships. And they're not complaining. They're not saying anything. So it's quite ridiculous right now, the way the United States is putting this blockade on another blockade. But I also think this is very much symptomatic of both the United States, and actually even more than the United States, its pet project, its attack dog in the Middle East, Israel. This seems like it is the final phase of Israel, which is why we see it's unhinged, unrestrained violence here and there, but I think that that's a symptom.

0: of hopefully this being the final phase of the Zionist project.
1: Dr. Ali, I think there's a lesson that I think we can take and the world can actually take is a lesson in diplomacy. And I think Professor Junaid alluded to the foreign minister of Iran. And he's featured very, very prominently. And when we talk about a lesson in diplomacy, I think Iran obviously has played certain cards very, very well, particularly when it came to the negotiations in Pakistan and also in terms of how Iran is actually dealing with many other countries around the world.
2: So when it comes to the question of diplomacy, and I'd like to build upon something that Professor Junaid was referring to, and rightly so, which is that the Iranian foreign minister can constantly be seen going to Russia and China. And I think part of the reason for this is, you know, Iran has not made it a secret that they would also like an end to the war. You know, war does not benefit any side in the world aside from Israel, obviously, because of their expansionist project. You know, you can't expand in a region that is strong and stable. So Israel is the only country, I think, in the world that benefits from a war like this. But putting this aside is that Iran has been constantly demanding for security guarantees. And the security guarantee means nothing when it comes to, you know, the United States writing something on a piece of paper. They need Russia and China as those big actors within the United Nations Security Council, as these massive poles within what is becoming an increasingly multipolar world system, to have a say in this security guarantee. They have to be upholders of the security guarantee. And what this says about diplomacy at the moment is that it is not enough for Iran and the United States to come together to try to find a solution. There need to be other actors that are part of that discussion. And at the moment, Russia and China seem like they're very well posed to have a say within this new, or a proposal for a new security apparatus or system that makes sure that a war doesn't occur again. I think also at the same time, what is important to note is that there will be an unstable, and still, I think, problems will arise within the Gulf region if the voices of the Gulf states is not represented. And, you know, at the moment, I think that this has led to a lot of problems when it comes to finding a solution, a workable solution moving forward. You can't have a deal that just includes Iran, Russia, China, and the United States, while also ignoring other countries that are in that same region that also coexist in that region. And I think that will be also crucial in order for diplomacy to actually create a workable solution that is able to safeguard everybody in the future and prevent wars and increase cooperation, especially when it comes to the Strait of Hormuz, and obviously engaging in more trust-building measures so that this region can become more stable and more secure moving forward in the future, which I think ultimately benefits Iran, it benefits the Gulf, it benefits the United States, China, and Russia in a lot of ways, and it allows us to safeguard ourselves. It allows us to deter and counterbalance the Israeli project, and it will allow us to be a crucial factor that allows us to, you know, participate in what Professor Junaid has argued, which is participating in the final phase of seeing out this final phase of Israel. You know, without that, I don't think that there will be a final phase when it comes to Israel. With that, I think we will be able to be active actors in making sure that the final phase of Israel actually comes to fruition, and we can move past it and onto a more just future for this region.
1: Well, certainly. Also, Dr. Ali, I actually want to just revisit what you said about the voices of the Gulf countries that need to be heard as well, and they need to be represented. We'll come to that now. But just before that, Prof. Junaid, it is clear

0: that Donald Trump has got Netanyahu's ear, and also through all this, these negotiations, and if the ceasefire does occur as well, the fact that Netanyahu dragged Donald Trump into this war as well. And just, you know, looking at someone like Netanyahu, who is hell-bent on the destruction of Iran. He's destroyed Gaza. We see what's happening in Palestine, in the West Bank. And basically, with someone like Netanyahu as well, sometimes one actually begins to question or wonder whether there is any hope, as long as you have somebody like Benjamin Netanyahu. And he obviously, Trump has his ear.
1: Right. At the risk of offending Norman Finkelstein, I do think that obviously Netanyahu and the Israeli lobby play an inordinate role in American foreign policy towards the Middle East. At the same time, I do not want to absolve Trump and the American administration for effectively supporting a genocide which could never take place without that American support. So that, you know, that's the first thing. The other thing is that it is becoming, I think, a bit mistaken to just see this the whole project of greater Israel, of Israeli violence and terror, as just the result of a Netanyahu. I think that by this stage, it's become crystal clear, both during the genocide in Gaza, now the war on war against Iran and Lebanon, you have an overwhelming majority of Israelis that support this. It's very sad. It's very unfortunate. My Jewish friends, they lament this fact. They cry over this, that this Jewish state and society, what has happened to it? And so I think that this is, in some ways, this is what makes everything so much more complicated, because it is not just Netanyahu. In fact, you know that even in his cabinet right now, you have people even far further to the right of Netanyahu himself. So this is a situation that you're dealing with. Now, in terms of Trump, I think that at some point, the point was raised earlier. One of the interesting things of this war, as opposed to any other war, certainly in my lifetime, is right from the get-go, the majority of the American population was against this war. That's never happened before, because usually the propaganda system works. It is able to sell that war, whether it's Iraq, Afghanistan, any war. But this time it's not. And you can see that reflected in Democratic Party politicians, otherwise who are spineless and don't do anything. But they had to kind of respond to a base, which in the first instance was horrified what was going on in Gaza, and now are very much anti-war. So one thing that we have to realize is that there are divisions right now. There are serious divisions taking place in the American ruling elite. And we come back to, as was mentioned, John Mearsheimer, and who's obviously spoken about the role of the Israel lobby, that at some stage, you can imagine sections of the American political and military establishment saying that this country that we're supporting, this is not an asset. This is a huge liability.
0: Mm-hmm. Well, certainly. Dr. Ali, let's just get back to the issue surrounding the voices of the Gulf countries and the neighbors of Iran that need to be represented. And we can also possibly extend this discussion. And I know you spoke about the multipolar world, but also looking at it from an Islamic world, and whether we're looking at organizations like the OIC or the Arab League as well. Because, you know, what we've seen is there are great lessons, and I'm sure the Gulf countries have learned some bitter lessons as far as America is concerned, because they've been hard hit. The American bases have been hit very, very hard. We've seen now, as a result, and as you mentioned, although it may be not directly related, a fracturing of the Gulf, with a country like the UAE pulling out of OPEC or OPEC Plus. You know, I mean, are we, you know, just how united should the Gulf countries be at this point in time? And you mentioned it's in their interest, it's in the interest of Iran as well, to obviously mend relations, and also in terms of progress, in terms of the economies as well. So how do you see this actually playing out in the greater

0: Persian Gulf region, and also the Muslim world in general?
1: So I'll start with the first part of that question, which is how unified should the Gulf be moving forward? And I think that they should be more unified in terms of their foreign, economic, and defense policy than they are at the moment. And I've made this clear in the past through my own public statements with regards to this idea of having what I would call a Gulf Union or a confederal system of Gulf states, wherein we move away from this system of the GCC, the Gulf Cooperation Council, where we have this institution where we come together in order to discuss matters that are of mutual interest and concern, but not come up with a binding solution. I think at this moment in time, what is going to allow to safeguard the Gulf in the future with regards to them being independent, being self-sufficient, not depending on what has truly shown to be a duplicitous United States for its own security, for its own stability. You know, we should, I think, I definitely think that there's a strong case for this, and there are a lot of voices on the academic, the Gulf academic spectrum that are constantly also calling for a mechanism of this sort or another, where we have a unified the security policy, a unified economic policy, and a unified foreign policy. It's clear that these U.S. bases have not protected us, and there needs to be some sort of a strategy moving forward wherein those U.S. bases are changed, transformed into Gulf bases, wherein there is this unified army that is able to protect the Gulf. And where we have this unified economic policy when it comes to oil and gas prices, and especially, you know, a unified foreign policy when it comes to Israel, when it comes to the United States, when it comes to any negotiations with Iran. And I emphasize upon this because unity through strength within the context of negotiations is better than each state going to the negotiations as an individual state. You know, coming together as this unified bloc, going to negotiate with Iran over passage through the Strait of Hormuz, gives us a lot more cards to use within the context of negotiations. It allows us to essentially have a stronger say as to how the negotiations will go moving forward. It allows us to have a stronger response to when, you know, Iran, whether people like it or not, Iran has engaged in inexcusable attacks against civilian infrastructure in the Gulf. And we're talking about facilities that are vital for innocent civilian lives, such as water desalination plants, electricity facilities. And them also, on another hand, giving weapons or drones, rather, to Iranian-backed militias in Iraq. And we know very well that these militias actually violate Iraq's sovereignty. They cause destruction, instability, and insecurity in Iraq. And they have been given drones by Iran to attack water desalination plants in Kuwait and electricity plants in Kuwait. And this is unacceptable. You know, Iran have, because this war has started by throwing the international norms and rules out the window, have decided that they also are not bound by international norms and windows, norms and rules. And obviously, I place primary blame for this on Israel and the United States. But at the same time, as the Gulf now, we know that we should not depend on the United States. We should not depend on any actor outside of the Gulf to safeguard our own interests. And I think moving forward, there will be more discussions, more focused discussions that will occur between the Gulf states that share this vision in order to create this mechanism wherein they are not left out in the rain when it comes to future conflicts that arise and future negotiations that occur, especially when it comes to something as crucial as the Strait of Hormuz.
0: Well, certainly, Dr. Ali, Prof. Junaid.

0: I see we've got a few minutes left. Just some final thoughts, and we'll ask Dr. Ali to obviously wrap up with his closing remarks.
1: Yes, sure. A wonderful discussion. One of the things that I think is a very positive sign, especially in a country like Pakistan, people forget that during the 1990s, arguably the most horrific levels of sectarian violence, Shia-Sunni violence, was in Pakistan. And again, that was in some ways a result of the 1980s and the infusion of different theological orientations in Pakistan, Wahhabis, and whatever you. So there was a, what has happened now with regards to the war on Iran, there were polls in many Muslim countries. I think Pakistan is at the top. 85% of Pakistanis are with Iran. In the past, this was unimaginable because the sectarian identities were so promoted by the state and the rulers. So these are some of the good signs that they see now very clearly who are the oppressors and who are the ones being oppressed. And the oppressed now is going beyond Iranians, beyond Muslims, but to the entire global South. So I think that this is a period that many of us have been waiting for, that ordinary Muslims in these countries who otherwise have not had that interaction with people from Africa, other parts of Asia and Latin America, now they understand it. We have some of our Senator Mushtaq Ahmed Khan on the Smooth Flotilla right now. So these, to me, in an era of incredible violence and destruction, these are good signs for me.
0: Shukran for that. Jazakallah. Dr. Ali, final thoughts?
2: My final thoughts is that I think moving forward, I share that sort of optimism of Shia Sunni unity with Professor Junaid. I think when it comes to the Gulf in particular, those sectarian tensions have been rising. In the context of Kuwait, the tensions rose, but then it was fought back against by Sunnis and Shia together, you know, saying that, you know, not just because someone is Shia, they accept Iran attacking civilian infrastructure in the Gulf. Certainly, I think this is still a chapter that needs further work. I don't know if I can put a blanket statement that it's necessarily been solved everywhere. Sectarian tensions still tend to rise in different areas in different ways. But when it comes to, I think, the path moving forward, I don't know if I share a very optimistic view, because at the moment, at least when it comes to the war, because at the moment, the reality on the ground really hasn't changed. The U.S. does not seem like they're willing to accept Iranian demands that essentially mean that the United States will lose this war, you know, on a political level. And this worries me. And in the same vein that we saw that within a couple of hours, we went from the U.S., media reporting that the U.S. is going to strike Iran imminently, to the U.S. Iran and the U.S. might agree on something imminently. Who knows? In the next couple of hours, we might see another flurry of reports saying that the U.S. is going to attack Iran once again. And I think the longer the status quo goes on for, the more desperate the United States is going to be. And I leave this off. I stop this with this particular moment in history that I don't remember clearly because I was not born at that moment, but at least from my reading of history, I feel like it is it signals a lot. When it comes to Pearl Harbor and the attack on Pearl Harbor in 1941, it was a stupid decision by Japan. It was a one made out of desperation. But the problem is that they had no other choice other than to engage in that action because of the amount of economic sanctions that the U.S. placed on Japan that caused them not to have enough steel to continue their projects on an industrial and military level. And what that led to is them feeling so desperate that they needed to do

0: something, even if it was a stupid idea. And I think that Iran is not going to budge here. And the United States is not going to accept a negotiated settlement that gives them the short end of the settlement. And what this might lead to is the United States engaging in also another desperate action that is a form of escalation that resumes this war. I worry about this. I worry about the repeat of Pearl Harbor, though this time it might be the United States engaging in the attack rather than receiving it, unfortunately. And one final point, which is, I think that moving forward, we definitely need to call upon and think more about how we can engage and promote those trust-building measures between Iran and the Gulf in order to create a more stable region away from the influence of the United States and away from the meddling of Israel.
1: Well, JazakAllah for that, Dr. Ali Al-Sayed, and also to you, Professor Junaid Ahmed, for a most absorbing discussion. I think there's just so much ground we've covered, and I'm sure there's a lot more we could have discussed. But unfortunately, time is of the essence. And once again, I'd like to thank both of you for taking time out with us right here with Salam Media. Assalamu alaikum wa rahmatullahi wa barakatuh.
2: Assalamu alaikum.
0: Thank you very much. JazakAllah khair. Salam.
1: Dr. Ali Al-Sayed and Professor Junaid Ahmed with us, and against the backdrop of the United States of America talking about the ending the fragile ceasefire. And again, there's just so much that one needs to take away from the discussion by both the academics that we've had as part and parcel of the panel discussion once again this evening. It's Pati Ali Riza Kamandi, Tehran-based journalist, couldn't join us because it would have been quite interesting to get the Iranian perspective, but I'm sure at some point in time we will try and get hold of him. But for now, I'm signing off from myself in the team. Yes, Salam Media. Assalamu alaikum wa rahmatullahi wa barakatuh.
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5: Bismillahir Rahmanir Rahim. Alhamdulillahi Rabbil Alameen. In the name of Allah, the Beneficent, the Merciful, all praise is due to Allah, the Lord of all the worlds. We welcome our friends in South Africa, the United States, and around the world to this week's edition of A Conversation with El-Hajj Mori Salah Khan. Once again, I'm pleased to be your host, coming to you through the Salam Media Network out of Johannesburg, South Africa. 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We don't just report the news. We advise you on what you can do about it. Today's focus on this 16th day of Dhul-Qa'dah, 1447 of the Hijri calendar, corresponding with May 3rd, 2026 of the Gregorian calendar, we have another thought-provoking discussion ahead of us with three good brothers that have been with us before. The topic for today is issues and answers. Issues and answers. What human rights-related issues are dominating the thoughts of our guests for today's conversation, and why? Can't wait to get into it. Inshallah ta'ala, we have, again, three of

0: our repeated guests, good brothers, thoughtful brothers. One brother happens to be at an airport right now. I'm hoping that he will be able to be with us for the entire broadcast. But if not, I'm sure that he'll be with us for most of it before he has to take off. Amir Abdulmalik Ali, Muhammad Bashir, retired attorney Muhammad Bashir, and Imam Yusef Rios. These are the three guests for today's thought-provoking conversation. And without any further ado, let's just spring them on. Assalamu alaikum, my brothers.
1: Alaikum salam.
2: Live and captain.
0: Amir Abdulmalik, how much time do you have, brother? Can you hear me? Brother Amir, can you hear me? Okay, we're gonna have to work on him. Let's begin with you, Brother Muhammad Bashir. What's on your mind these days? What's dominating your thoughts, brother, in these challenging times that we find ourselves in right now?
2: Bismillah ar-Rahman ar-Rahim. Assalamu alaikum wa rahmatullahi wa barakatuh.
0: Assalamu alaikum
2: wa rahmatullahi. I normally start with Bismillah, obviously, seeking Allah's guidance and not trying to offend anyone. But today, that's on my mind, how the potential for political correctness is interfering with the truth. I just witnessed, being a student of the law, of journalism, I just witnessed what people are calling the gutting of the Voting Rights Act.
1: Right.
2: And one of the reasons why there's so much a hue and a cry is because people don't really understand the history of Black America. They run from it like it's the plague. Frankly, Muslims run from anything that is remotely connected to being Black in America. They run from it like it's the plague. The only thing they don't run from is quotations of Malcolm X. So my thought process is, what's really on my mind is a updated education on where we are today in Black history, especially for the Muslim community. And what drew my attention to this particular discussion was not even the gutting of the Voting Rights Act. I expected that. I anticipated that. I've been around long enough to see the writing on the wall. And I already always had a different understanding as to what the Voting Rights Act, how it came about, the Civil Rights Act, how it came about, and the Fair Housing Act of 68, how that came about. So I've always had a different take on those. I always thought that those were appeasement strategies from government institutions because of the violent radicalization of the Black community in the early 60s. They called them riots, a lot of us called them rebellions. So as a way of trying to appease a certain segment of the Black community until they got their act together, that is racist white supremacists got their act together, they came up with the Voting Rights Act, the Civil Rights Act, and the Fair Housing Act. That's my thought process on it. I would love to have someone stand to correct me on it. But with that said, I heard a couple of imams who I actually respect, one from Zaytun, one from the Wahdin community, discussing politics, and almost threw up listening to it. The next thing that I heard was a brother submitted on Facebook a fatwa from Saudi Arabia on the Nation of Islam. I almost threw up when I read that as well. So with that said, let me do this briefly. Hopefully it won't take too long. Let's just encapsulate this. Black Americans are in America by virtue of an institution called slavery. Right? And until we wrap our heads around what enslavement meant as it relates to the law and the institutions, we will never come to an understanding as to what it is. It's almost like the Harriet Tubman's speech where she says, I freed a lot of slaves. I would have freed a lot more if they knew they were slaves. The only mention of Black people in the United States Constitution, frankly, Black people are not mentioned in the United States Constitution when it was originally conceived. They just were not mentioned. The 3/5 compromise didn't even mention that they were talking about Black people. The 3/5 compromise, which is in the Constitution, is a mechanism whereby the North was in control of the money of the country. in order for the South to gain any control, because they had slaves and the North didn't have as

many slaves, but they had cities, and so therefore they had more people. And so therefore, when you created this Congress and created this Constitution, the nature of how you got funding into your state or whatever was by virtue of your population, called the census. The South petitioned the government saying, wait a minute, you're getting all the advantages in the North because you got more people. We want our slaves counted as people. The North said, no, you don't count them as people. And so the compromise was that if you had a certain number of enslaved people, they would be counted as 3/5 of a human being for the purpose of the census and determining one, representation in Congress, and two, monies that generate from that representation and from the population. So they weren't mentioned by name. They were mentioned as if they were property. Immediately in the Constitution on that as well, Article 4, Section 2 is the Fugitive Slave Act, meaning that if an enslaved piece of property exited, escaped, and was caught and found, and returned, he had to be returned as a matter of law to his owner because he was property, he was not a human being. Now, I want people to wrap their heads around that as they move forward to try to understand the importance of the fights that had to take place in order for you to get to the point for somebody to gut a Civil Rights Act, to gut a Voting Rights Act. In 1791, the Bill of Rights, the very famous Bill of Rights, First Amendment, Second Amendment, Fourth Amendment, search and seizure, due process, not having to incriminate yourself in the Fifth Amendment, Sixth Amendment, right to counsel, et cetera, et cetera, et cetera. All the things that we hold so dearly in our discussions, especially when we come from other countries who have learned civics and social studies about America without understanding that that did not apply to Black people. Black people had to fight for that because the majority thought process was they were not human beings. They were not anything except property. Along comes something called a civil war. Property was the issue. Give us our property back. I get into this argument all the time on my own podcast because liberal whites and conservative whites who are white supremacists, for all of you Muslims who want to tell me that Islam doesn't have any racial whatever it is in it, that fake argument that you like to make, white supremacists decided that they would not allow Blacks to fight to keep the Union together. That's Northern white supremacists and Southern white supremacists who were fighting to keep their own. They wanted their own. They wanted to be able to keep slaves, to keep Black people as property. Mm-hmm. And the North said, we don't care about people being kept as property. You can't just separate because we passed a law saying that Missouri is free and Nebraska can be slave. We don't rock like that because we're not making any money off of it. This is what they thought about Black people. So Black people had to fight. The North was losing. The Emancipation Proclamation comes about because Blacks were escaping, going to Union forts. And the generals in the Union forts were saying, are they persons or are they property? The South was saying, they are property, return them to us. And the North was saying, no, no, no. To make sure that we break your back, we're going to treat them as persons. Think about that. So the mentality wasn't really the personhood of the Black person. It was the contrast between whether or not how can you use Black people to keep the Union together on one side? How can you use Black people for the purposes of maintaining the social order of the South? Well, Black people, Henry Highland Garnett, Harriet Tubman, Frederick Douglass convinced Lincoln to issue an Emancipation Proclamation. He issues an Emancipation Proclamation. Listen closely, Muslims. He issued an Emancipation Proclamation that freed slaves in the states at war with the Union. End slavery. He could care less about slavery, but to break the back of the free labor, he issued an Emancipation Proclamation. And when he issued that Emancipation Proclamation, over 500,000 Black people fled the South and moved into northern cities and into the West to escape that level of racism, white supremacy. And over 200,000 joined the Union Army. Lincoln didn't want them to fight, but white boys were dying. This is the nature of the white supremacy.
And so therefore, they allowed black people to fight because it was not fair for people to feel like the white boys are dying and the black boys aren't. So black boys took up arms for the very first time in American history because they didn't.

0: And they won. Do we get that? They won. And the backlash from that came the KKK, the red, the brown shirts, the institutionalized lynchings to offset that. Why? 1856, there was a doctrine. It was incorporated by the Supreme Court, the same organization that just gutted the Civil Rights Act. It was called the Supreme Court. They issued an order in a case called Dred Scott v. Sanford. The decision said that a black person could not be a citizen of the United States. The Constitution never intended for them to be a citizen of the United States. They could not sue in a federal court because they were not citizens of the United States. And that a black man had no right, not one, that a white man was bound to respect. Please stop telling me about race and Islam. If you don't understand how race permeates everything, every system, every action, every thought process, every law in America, and you come to me with that overarching thought process, which is very noble, and not understand the plight of who it is that you're dealing with here in America, then I don't really want to hear from you. I don't want to hear your fatwas. All right? Now, after that, they passed the 13th, 14th, 15th amendments, which were called the Reconstruction Amendments. Why? Because, again, no one was willing to hold to the fact that blacks were had been enslaved. They still had that same Dred Scott mentality, which they still have today. So they had to pass a law called the 13th Amendment to say slavery is abolished, even though they put an exception in, except upon the commission of a felony. They had to pass a law that said that anyone born on U.S. soil is a citizen of the United States. That's directly impacted by the movement of black people. Mm-hmm. By the way, and the willingness of black people to fight for their freedom, violently fight.
1: Yeah.
0: They had to pass a right to vote in the 15th Amendment because they were being denied access. Citizenship meant that you had the right to participate in all the things that citizens had to do. You understand that? And even then, you get your red summers where over 60 black counties and towns were burned to the ground and the people were murdered and massacred because they tried to get the right to vote. Because they tried to live true to the citizenship that they were allegedly granted by the 13th, 14th, and 15th Amendments, because the culture, the system still holds on to a black man has no right that a white man is bound to respect. So if you are black, you are fighting each and every day of your existence just to be treated as a man, mm-hmm. each and every day. Do we get that? I hope we do. Let mm-hmm. me go on. Maybe two more minutes, Sheck, if you don't mind, please.
1: Okay, 2 minutes. Go ahead.
0: After you get your black summers in the early 1900s, I mean, the only coup d'etat, the complete overthrow of the government that ever happened in the United States on soil, United States soil, happened to a black community in Wilmington, North Carolina, where they had taken the right to vote and voted in black people to govern that area of North Carolina and to send people to Congress. They burned it down. White supremacists burned it down. Killed everybody who was involved, burned the newspaper down, and ran all the black people out of town, and by the way, seized all their property, but people never got their money back, their property never got it back.
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5: Wait a minute, brother. Was that Wilmington or was that...
6: Wilmington, North Carolina. Not Wilmington, Delaware. Wilmington, North Carolina.
5: Oh, all right. That was Wilmington. Okay. Because Winston's, something similar to that happened in Winston-Salem as well.
6: Well, but that wasn't an overthrow. This okay. This stopped them from voting. But this one was an actual overthrow of the government. The only other attempt to do that was when? January 6, 2021, by the same mentality of white supremacy.
5: Indeed, history repeated itself.
6: Think about it. Finally, it was the civil rights movement. It was the hate that hate produced, 1959, where they showed you the Nation of Islam and the thought process that came out of that. Malcolm gave a speech called The Ballad of the Bullet. In 1964, there was a riot by virtue of a white cop killing a black kid in Rochester, New York. There was another one in Harlem by virtue of a white cop beating up a black kid in New York. The Ballad or the Bullet said to black people, said to the world, black people are not going to stand by anymore and be treated like that. The Civil Rights Movement said, black people are not going to stand by and be treated like second-class citizens anymore. And the thought process that black people would rally together to come together on any level, whether it be the Nation of Islam, whether it be the Black Panther Party, whether it be the Black Power Movement, whether it be the Civil Rights Movement, the idea that there was movement in the black community is what opened the door for each and every one of us to be here today. So the Voting Rights Act was a direct result of all that history that I just gave you. And that's just a encapsulated part. That's not even that's a minuscule part of what Black people had to go through to get here.
5: Mm-hmm.
6: So please understand that when you begin to talk about the history as to who you're going to vote for and who you're not going to vote for, they never wanted you to be a citizen. They never wanted you to have that vote. They never wanted you to exercise any rights as a citizen. You couldn't sit on juries. You couldn't buy a house. You couldn't live in their neighborhoods. You couldn't get a GI Bill. You couldn't do any of the things that white men could do, except that Black people fought understanding the racial composition, the racial animus that existed in this country if you were Black. And so therefore, when you say that Islam is the nation of Islam saying that the white man is the devil, and therefore that's totally anti-Islamic. Look, one of the things that I learned, first thing I learned about the shaitan was that he was a deceiver. And so when I look across the room and I see a deceiver, I don't know if he's a shaitan, and I'm not going to call him the devil, but I could tell you this here, he sure act like the devil. And so please, don't judge people on this end of the border. And especially you guys who are Black who think you can side with Trump or side with the Democratic Party. I'm not on either side of that particular party because in my humble opinion, the history demonstrates as a matter of law and as a matter of fact that they are two sides of the same quarter. One is head, that's the one who's in charge, and one is tail. And they only flip when it comes to who's in charge. At the end of the day, when you spend it, you get the exact same result. If I buy a popsicle, and I got a quarter and it costs a dime, I'm getting 15 cent change back every time. That's only difference in that. That there's no difference in the two. In the minds, if you understand Black history. Now, how you proceed in dealing with the different sides may be different because the tail don't look the same as the head. But the goal has to be what happens once you spend. Once you choose your side, what is your goal when you choose that side? And if you're not willing to choose a side, or you choose the same coin without trying to get maybe I'll try a dollar this time. Maybe I'll try two dimes and a nickel this time, as opposed to the same coin. If you're not willing to do that, sit down, stay out of the discussion, because there are some of us who have been in it for 70 years trying to get our people to see that we are the solution, not the Democratic Party. Not the party politics, not the Republican Party, not Donald Trump. It is we. We have the mandate to stand for truth, no matter who it's for or who it's against, including even if it's against ourselves. If we're not willing to do that, stay out of the discussion.
5: Okay, on that note, so that we will be able to have uninterrupted opening perspective shared by our brother Imam Yusuf Rios. Let us go to our first commercial break, brother Sadiq, inshallah ta'ala, and come back on the other side.
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5: Welcome back. We are dealing with the topic Issues and Answers. Oh my goodness. Brother Amir is how much time do you have, Brother Amir, before you have to get your flight? Can you hear me? So you got a problem there. Please work on that, Brother Sadiq. Clearly there's still an issue with our brother. I don't know if he's not able to hear me, obviously, but Imam Yusuf, let's hear from you, brother. What has been on your mind and why? What is dominating your thoughts right now?
7: Bismillah, alhamdulillah, wa salatu wa salam ala rasulillah, wa astaghfirullah, wa atubu ilayh. Piggybacking off of where our brother and our teacher and elder Muhammad Bashir was coming from, that has been on my mind in just watching. We've been on this program a number of times, and we have been watching the progression, so to speak, or the deterioration or the breakdown of Western civilization before our eyes. But I think that we're at a point where the situation has become

more intense. And it's very clear that a lot of the things that were being fought for, as far as human rights, a lot of the support systems, the legislations, the institutions, the culture, a lot of that stuff is deteriorating right before our eyes. And when you look at what's going on, for instance, in overseas, it's very shocking, because you have to also have an understanding of what's going on within Western societies. And as an example, when you have, for instance, you have the Palestinian situation, and then you have legislation, which there's an attempt to pass legislation to bar the Palestinians from migrating due to war conditions. So you have immigration policy coming in within Europe, within the US, that is stopping those people from going to a safe space. Well, every time you turn around in the Muslim world, it seems to be that there's an engineered failed state. So the Muslims are in the situation in which not only are they in failed states, they can't migrate as well, right? And it seems to be intentional at this point and strategic. And so then the appeal to international law, it does not mean anything. The appeal to the UN, as we all know, does not mean anything. But the new dimension, we've been watching this kind of play out for the last 20 years or so. But the new dimension now is that the support systems for human rights, as we mentioned, legislation and institutions and culture and so on and so forth, within the US specifically, when we come back to what Mohammed Bashir Esquire was saying on the gutting of the Voting Act, what we're seeing is that what we were fighting for, because we started to fight for that as a reality, is being undermined. So when you look externally and internally, when you look outside of the country, and when you look inside of the country, we're definitely going to a new type of system. And it's a system wherein the rule of law doesn't have any real significance, and we're being forced to go back to zero almost when it comes to the struggle for human rights. And so what's on my mind is, like, are we prepared for the new type of system that is coming in? Because it's coming in faster than what we know, or what we can understand, and what we can really comprehend. So we're being blitzed. And it's not only, the thing is that this is global. You know, that's the reality, that it's a global reality. But we have our specific situations that we're dealing with as different tribes and communities. And so then, the question is, where are the Muslims at in this? And I was at a congressional representation meeting, where some congressional candidates, they came to basically politic in the community and ask for votes. One of the questions that was to be asked was about reparations. By the time that I got to the microphone and realized what had happened, the question had been changed around. No longer was there a question of reparations. And you had one of the candidates that openly stated that he would not support reparations, period. You know, this was a Latino candidate, and you had a dancing around the whole issue on Israel, or money's tax dollars going to Israel, or the exportation of weapons to Israel. So we have a situation where people themselves that should be siding for justice are working against justice, right? And you have a change, that's taking place in the discourse of some people, and they're doing, in other words, you have lobby groups that now are being targeted that are pro-Israeli, as an example. And so they realize people are targeting those groups, so they're coming from another means. They're using other tactics. And it's the same thing with people and individuals. So the point that I want to come back to is that we can identify what's going on, and we see that there's an increasing problem that we're confronting, but we're not in a position to really identify what is the resistance.
You know, what type of resistance are we going

0: to give forward. And that's the part that is troubling me, because it's, again, it's not only here, it's all over. It's all over. It's every culture. It's every community that is impacted by the Western system. There seems not to be an understanding of what do we go to as an alternative.
1: It's a new beginning. It's a new era. Salaam Media, humanitarian journalism.
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8: Well said. Ami Abdelmalek, can you hear me, brother? I think you're muted. I can't hear you.
9: I'm muted.
8: There you go. There you go.
9: Alhamdulillah.
8: How much time do you have, brother?
9: I have, at the airport, we're boarding in about 20 minutes.
8: About 20 minutes. Okay, good. Alhamdulillah. Well, let's hear from you, brother. What's dominating your thoughts these days? In these challenging times,
9: the Islamic resistance on an international level, its relationship, of course, the Islamic revival, Africa, the rise of Africa, and the fact that the most important African leader today is a Muslim, Ibn Tarari, and what role Africa's rising, what role is that going to play in the Islamic resistance and in the Islamic revival. Here in this country, the state of African-American Muslims and performing our historical role of African uprisings led by Muslims, African uprisings led by Muslims, and a feeling that African-American Muslims in general are ready, but I don't think the leadership is ready. I don't think the leadership wants to die. And so... how do we get

0: how do we get ourselves to the point to where we are in a position where we're fulfilling our historical role? Because I believe that if we don't, Allah is going to humiliate us. He's going to punish us. And then how do we ignite the larger African-American community, the black population? How do we ignite them? That's been on my mind a lot. And then, of course, the protection for the immigrant brothers and sisters. You know what I'm saying? They are vulnerable. And then we have this spate of false flags taking place. There'll be more because Islam is becoming popular, because Muslims are becoming our heroes now. And so there's going to be, and then the entire country is going anti-Israel. So there's going to be, of course, more false flags blamed on Muslims. And how can we protect the Muslim community, keeping us on the offensive and not on the defensive? So those are some of the things that that I think about every day.
1: And from, given what you just shared, our brother Muhammad, in his opening remarks, he touched upon the importance of, especially for us as African Americans, whether we are Muslim or not, we African Americans understanding and appreciating the history of struggle, that prism of struggle that we have come through as a people, and how that struggle has impacted in positive ways on America in terms of the positive changes that have taken place, changes that the demons that are in power right now are doing their best to try to undo. But the fact that, you know, we African Americans, we have this very unique history of struggle that has resulted in positive growth in America, positive change in America, and now this being, you know, under siege as it is. From your perspective, Brother Abdul Malik, what should we, especially Muslims, now this is a conversation involving, you know, four Muslim brothers on a Muslim platform, a Muslim-owned platform out of Johannesburg, South Africa, which also has its own very unique history of struggle that the world is well aware of. How can we as Muslims, especially of all tribes, respond to the challenges that we're facing right now, especially given the fact that our leaders, generally speaking, are not really stepping up in the way that they should, especially within the, you know, within mainstream Muslim establishment, our leaders are not stepping up. What are your thoughts on this challenge that we're facing?
0: Well, one of the things we were saying the other day is that the Muslims are frustrated. The Muslims are starving. They don't want to hear these wudu and miswak khutbas. They want to hear khutbas that address what's going on in the world and what we can do to prepare for all this. And one of the things we were saying was that if our brothers and sisters are sitting there in a khutbah, for example, and they're hearing a khutbah that is putting them to sleep, that's their fault. It's their fault because the masajid and such, they don't work except without the participation of the people, the cooperation of the people. Just like in prayer, if the prayer leader makes a mistake in prayer, what happens? The people in the congregation correct him. He takes the correction and then he moves on. The same thing applies. If we have leaders who are unwilling to stand up, then that's the people's fault. The people have to demand of their leaders more, and the leaders have to respond. And unless we do that, we're going to be getting those type of leaders. Leaders who are afraid, leaders who are unwilling to speak up and speak out, to take the correct positions. That's on us now. It's a new day. It's a new day now. There was a time where those type of

0: leaders could get away with that. Not today. Today, they're being jammed up. They're being jammed up, particularly by the youth. But at the same time, though, they've got to be jammed up also by the aunties and the uncles and so on and so forth. And so that's on us. These leaders have to respond to what we want. And what we want is a leadership that will stand up, a leadership that is strong, a leadership that will show courage, a leadership that will help bring Izzah to the people and to this deen. That's what we need. A leadership that is not afraid to die. That's what we need. A leadership who's going to stand on faith and not fear. But in order to have that type of leadership, we've got to change. We've got to become a better people. And we've got to, at the same time, put pressure on our leadership to respond to what we want.
1: Indeed. At the end of the day, we get the type of leadership we deserve. That's yes. That's the bottom line.
0: Yes.
1: Brother Muhammad, you began this conversation with some fire, much needed for, you know, the awakening that needs to take place within the consciousness of our people. What say you at this point in terms of what needs to be done in order for us to meet these challenges of our time, both African Americans and Muslims, generally speaking? Because let me say this: one of the things that I have been inspired by, you know, there's the verse in the Quran that reads in translation of the meaning that all mankind, we created you from a single pair of a male and female and made you into nations and tribes for you to know each other, not for you to despise one another. Verily, the most honored among you in the sight of Allah is the one who is most Allah fearing, the one who is best in conduct, most conscious of Allah and most conscious of the responsibility that he or she has vis-a-vis that consciousness of Allah. But we all come from one single source. Every human being is related to every other human being on this planet. But we come to the table with different experiences, with different sociological frames. And we come to the table, you know, with different experiences. And so African Americans, we have a very unique history in this country. We have a very unique history in the world. Muslims come to the table with a unique history, being the recipients of the final revelation to all of humanity. And alhamdulillah, this is a gift, and this is a noble challenge that each and every Muslim has, irrespective of what tribe they come from. But with all that being said, the reality is that we, those of us who are in the United States of America, we live in a country that is mired in contradiction. We live in a country that is mired in hypocrisy with two faces. There have always been two. And this is something that is even acknowledged by, you know, the creme de la creme of this system. I mean, the former chairman of the one of the most powerful, the Senate Foreign Relations Committee, for whom the that scholarship is named after. SubhanAllah. Fulbright, J. William Fulbright. He wrote a book that you brothers may be familiar with. If you're not, I really encourage you to get it and read it, because even now it would be a very powerful a reading to reflect on. A book titled The Arrogance of Power, in which he described two Americas. He described two Americas. So we have this dichotomy, we have these contradictions. But one of the things, and this was a point that I wanted to make at the beginning, one of the things that has been a point of inspiration from me is to see the way our non-Muslim friends and neighbors, our non-Muslim brethren who are

0: who strive to be rightly conscious. You know, when we look at what was taking place at the height of the oppression in Minnesota, these bitter cold days with snow and ice on the ground, the overwhelming majority of people that were out in the street, the thousands each and every day, they were non-Muslims. Most of the Muslims in that area, they were afraid to come out, and understandably so, especially given that this is the city that has the highest number of brothers and sisters from Somalia. You know, they were under siege, but the non-Muslim neighbors, they came out into the streets in the thousands. And so, you know, this happening in Minnesota, this happening in other cities in the country, it gave me, you know, this, you know, human rights advocate with decades of struggle under his belt, room for optimism. You know, that, you know, we have this. We have this this desire and willingness for pushback in very significant ways, and ways that can be very costly. I mean, in Minnesota, you had two non-Muslim, non-African Americans who were killed, a male and a female killed. So, you know, there is this sense of shared anger and concern and responsibility that is inspiring. And if this country is to be saved, it will be saved through this prism. But with that being said,
1: rejuvenating media day by day. 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
1: Brother Muhammad, you made some very important points opening in your opening remarks. What more do you have to say in response to what Sheikh Yusuf had to say and what Amir Abdulmalik had to say?
2: The concept.
1: Let me just say, subhanAllah, I knew this hour was going to go fast, man. We're at 2:47 now, mm-hmm. So we got 13 minutes, and we want to split them up among you three brothers. So go ahead, Brother Muhammad.
2: The concept of leadership, which I agree with both the imams, is an absolute imperative. But the leadership doesn't begin with the imam. The leadership begins with the people. The people are going to have to be educated so that they can make sure they step to the imam and move the community in the right direction. The imam should be following the leadership of the community. So therefore, that's why I gave you an overview of the history, so that you can understand that when the people come together, whether they be Muslim or non-Muslim, the culture moves. Now, just as a little bit of, again, some background, they were abolitionists in the time of antebellum South. They were abolitionists, white people who stood on the side of the slave. The question, and in the early 1900s, there were the communist worker parties, the people who actually tried the Scottsboro versus Alabama case. So these were white people who were standing on the side of black people at that particular time. There was also the civil rights movement. So you got your Goodman, Shirner, and et cetera like that, those people who died during the civil rights movement. So it's always been a incorporation. The question, though, always has been, especially now, so I can answer it for the Muslims, the question has always been, even with these shared experiences, if the shared experience have the same shared intent, all right? There's a difference between you issuing an Emancipation Proclamation to save the Union and you fighting to save the Union versus you fighting for liberation and fighting for freedom. Mm-hmm. There's a difference, and there's a difference mentality. Now, you may come together for the purposes of a Minneapolis because this is not the America you signed on to if you're European. I don't want to see a king. There's no king's movement out there. But the difference here is, at the end of the day, I was at a rally one time, Reverend Al Sharpton was there, and I had to critique that because I was next on the podium. And in the back of the room was something called, what was that movement back then? A bunch of white folks who had lost their houses and Obama wound up giving them their money back, whatever. But they were protesting. And they were protesting for a different reason because that was not the America that they saw. Or that's America they grew up with. Most of the people in the civil rights movement who were Europeans came to the civil rights movement because they saw an America that they had never seen before. Black people were in that movement trying to change an America that they saw each and every day. They were seeing an American nightmare. Other people had seen the American dream. And so the impact, the intention is a little bit different when you begin to talk about that. Now, finally, last but not least, is that it really does boil down to the leadership. It really does boil down to check the examples and see who put you in the position to be who you are. You may have been European and gotten your home, et cetera, because they had restrictive covenants in your community and you could not sell to a black person. You could deny him a GI Bill. You could deny him a living in there. You could burn down his neighborhood and inherit his house. And so therefore, you're coming to the table with a different mindset. The Muslims have to bring, when these people come to the table, they have to bring a different mindset. And that mindset has to be that the culture has to change. The culture has to change, and we have to be the stimulus for the change. And look, whether they be Christian, Jew, or whatever, obviously we know they can't bring you to the moral center that you are as a Muslim. And if we don't get that point across to our leadership, we wind up having, when you talk about a duopoly, Du Bois wrote about that in his Reconstruction. This is not new that there's two different sides of America. He wrote that there's two different sides of Black America. And you're seeing that right now in the Muslim community. There are multiple sides. You got Muslim leaders who are African American who have sided with the immigrant understanding of how Islam should be practiced. as opposed to the indigenous Muslim who grew up here fighting this particular battle, scratching and clawing to make Islam, to establish Islam in a way that Amir Abdul Malik just talked about. They're willing to fight for it and die for it, as opposed to the willingness to appease the majority and just find your little enclave where you can fit in. That enclave finding and fitting in didn't work for the 60 neighborhoods that were burned down in the black community, and it won't work for Dearborn, Michigan. It won't work for Fairfax, Virginia. It won't, because they will always see you as just a lighter-skinned nigger. And until we get that point across, until they're willing to accept that the man who has fought this battle, who understands white supremacy, understands the level of the shaitan here in America better than anybody else in the world, because they've dealt with them longer than anybody else in the world. Until the Muslims get that point across, then you following Imam leadership is going to put you in the same position that it has today. With Imam saying, Trump said he was going to end the war, see the war ended. That brother literally said that. He said, look at what they did. They gave these immigrants all that money in Chicago. And I'm asking, well, when did the borders end at Chicago, begin at Chicago? How did they get to Chicago? They couldn't be in Chicago if they didn't get here lawfully. And you siding with the Republican talking point. Mm-hmm. That's siding with the immigrant thought process on what it is to be Muslim in America. Because you can, look, maybe I shouldn't say this, but I'm going to. When the stuff hits the fan, like it did on 9/11, your community can take their hijab off. Your community can blend in with the Puerto Rican. Your community can blend in with the European, because you can let your hair hang down. But you can't erase melanin. You can't erase this. And the number one, as a matter of law, you can Google it and check it. From the beginning till the end, even during 9/11, even during the most harsh times for Muslims in America, the number one group that has been a victim of the most hate crimes has been Black Americans, even after 9/11. Been Black America, because you can't hide that, and you can't hide the Dred Scott decision that they do not believe that you are human. They do not believe that they have to turn this culture over to you. We have to get that part across to the people.
1: Okay, my brother, let's hear from Imam Yusuf Rios. Let's your final thoughts, brother. You got a good solid three to four minutes, inshallah ta'ala, if Amir Abdul Malik doesn't come back. I think he's gone.
3: So one of the things that is important, piggybacking off of what Muhammad said, is the issue of political education. And we have to understand that for the past 500 years, there has been a transforming of the world. And we saw in 1924, with the elimination of the Khilafah, that accelerate for Muslims. But when we look at West Africa, there was a dialogue about the whole issue of slavery that was there. And when we look at North Africa, there was a dialogue about just leadership around the same time. We're talking about, you know, the 1500s. And that dialogue has remained to this day, which is the issue of human dignity and the issue of justice. And it was an incomplete dialogue. And that dialogue eventually came into the Americas as well, because it had impacted Muslims that were in West Africa and non-Muslims as well that were in West Africa through the transatlantic slave trade. And so in the Americas, we inherited that whole discourse on what does it mean to be a human being, right? And we've seen some of that come up in South Africa as well. And South Africa has been a contributor to that dialogue. Where we lack is a strategy on the cultural level, on the economic level, on the media level. You know, when we look at legislation and politics, even how policing is done, we're lacking a vision on how we want to see the world. And so if we don't have the liberation understanding, it's going to be difficult to born a leadership or birth a leadership, because right now the message structure has changed dramatically. The message structure is a board-based structure. You can't pinpoint who the leader is. Is the leader the chair of the masjid? We're blaming the imams, but the imams in many cases are not leaders in their community. They're employees and they're faces of the community. They're not allowed to be the leaders. And so the professional community itself, and I've been saying this for quite a while, is very responsible for the current situation that we're in. Because even though we have

0: had the strongest man concept in the time period where the African American community was much more dominant here in the US. Even though people complained about that, we had some sort of leadership. Those imams, they had their deficiencies, but they had to prove themselves to the community, or else they would have no respect. And so they had to give something back to the community. They had to show that they were able to clean up the community. They had to show that they were able to bring some programs. They had to show something of progress in terms of servicing the community. But what we have now is with the 501c3 concept and the board regulation of the mission, we're never going to get a leadership out of that. And it has failed. It has 25 years of being modeled, and it has not given us leadership. So we need to really think about political education and regrouping the leadership. And we have to tie in our understanding today of what has happened over 500 years, because the Muslims themselves have had an incomplete discourse. The Muslims themselves have to recapture the prophetic discourse of liberation. And I think that's a little more clear in the South African community than it is in many other communities. But most Muslims believe that if you reform, it's okay. Everything would just be in place. But they're realizing fast now that that's not working because the world system is changing. And so the Muslims are not in a position. Like, if we really look at what's going on with the Iran war, the Middle East will be transformed. Economically, they will not be in the situation that they were in. So the Muslims will be in a position where they will be closer to being in the third world without power. And the same thing, if we look at what's going on with Ibrahim Traore, may Allah aid him, we see the resistance that he's getting because he is attempting to liberate not only the land, but the consciousness of the people so that they do for themselves. That's where we're at right now, unfortunately. If we don't think on those levels, we're going to end up in a really bad place. And I just want to close with this thought. A lot of what is going on now is intertied, whether it's policing or whether it's economy. And we have to really realize right now that with the move in AI, which is going to bring in a more intense surveillance state, you're going to see more war because AI necessitates resources, natural resources. And as that continues to advance, the role of the human being will be minimized. So you're going to see a lot more human rights abuses. That's just factual. And if we don't get it together in our minds that we need to be able to give some sort of resistance back, we're going to be in a terrible situation. There's no way around it.
1: I agree. Sheikh Yusuf, we are at, literally, we're at the end of the broadcast. It's now 3 o'clock, but I wanted to give you just 1 minute, brother, 1 minute to respond to this question. Puerto Ricans are American citizens by birth, but there are many ignorant folk out there and racist folk, you know, that don't know this. And ICE is just looking at anyone and everyone who looks like they could be quote unquote foreign, an immigrant. What are you seeing in your community, in your Puerto Rican community? How has this been impacting your community, both the Puerto Rican community, and what are you seeing in other Latino communities as well? How are they fair where you are and what you're hearing in 1 minute, inshallah?
0: Well, to be brief, you know, the community is being terrorized, and the Puerto Rican situation is a crisis situation as well, because in Puerto Rico itself, you have the state authorities utilizing ICE to attack the Dominicans, and the Puerto Ricans themselves are in a colonial situation. And it's because we have a very large Dominican population that is there under immigration. So wherever you look, it's not just the Latino community. You have ICE being used on the African American community. That is not being talked about enough. You have the same thing going on with the Native American community, right? And the Muslim community. We brought this up yesterday when we were meeting with the congressional representatives. In New Jersey, you have major cases where Muslims have been taken by ICE, especially when it comes to Muslims that are active for Palestine. And you have an imam that passed away and so on and so forth. So the state is one of terror.

0: You know, I mean, we don't have enough time to get into to the situation, but what you're seeing is also pushback from the community. And that's kind of what we have to be.
1: Inshallah ta'ala, we're going to continue this conversation. We're going to continue this conversation with you brothers, and maybe add one or two others, and hopefully get some I'll make a request for some extra time, inshallah ta'ala. But for now, I want to thank you both and our brother. He probably has boarded his flight for joining us today for this very important conversation. And inshallah ta'ala, Aluta continua, the struggle continues, inshallah. So may Allah ta'ala bless you the rest of your day. And we want to thank our brothers and sisters and friends who joined us for this conversation. For doing so, please share the Facebook link. Inshallah ta'ala, we will continue this at another time. I close out as we normally do. Bismillahir Rahmanir Rahim wal Asr. Innal insana lafi kusr. Illa alladhina amanu wa amilus salihati wa tawassaw bil haqq wa tawassaw bis sabr, which means in the translation of the meaning, in the name of Allah, the Beneficent, the Merciful, by the token of time through the ages, surely humanity is in loss, except those who believe and do good and exhort one another to truth, and exhort one another to patiently persevere. Peace be unto you. Assalamu alaikum.
2: 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It's a new era. 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
3: My brothers and sisters, did you know that the scholars told us in this earth there is a paradise? In this earth there is a paradise. Whoever enters it will enter the paradise of the hereafter. And whoever cannot enter it will not enter the paradise of the hereafter. What is this paradise, my dear brothers and sisters? It is not materialistic. It's not the outside appearance. It's not the praise. It's not the reputation. It's not the looks. I'll tell you something, brothers and sisters, wallahi, it is to be able to live with complete reliance on Allah subhanahu wa ta'ala, no matter where you go, what you do, or what happens to you. This type of a person can always see beauty in this world, can live as if there is a paradise in this world. What do I mean by that? I mean the negatives, anxieties, depressions, fears and sadnesses that we go through, grief that hits us, all sorts of pain, all of these, they become suddenly diminished, wallahi al-azim. And you become stronger automatically and able to get through them. There'll still be pain, there'll still be sadness, but your sadness and your pain is different to everyone else. You're able to live with it and keep going, and you'll get over it quicker. Anybody who has a connection with Allah, with God, Allah subhanahu wa ta'ala, is able to get over all these negatives of life quicker than anyone else and be able to live a paradise in richness or in poverty, in health or in pain. There is a book called The Relationship, or the relationship between the mother and its child, by John Bowlby, who said that a child has a particular connection with its mother. And that connection, when it's there, the child feels safe and at peace and at comfort until it grows up. With the warmth of its mother, it feels nothing else can happen to them. And that's through the heartbeats and everything that was in the womb. And he draws a conclusion from that saying, this expert psychologist, he read a great author, he said that it is proven through studies that people who have a connection with God are less likely to take their life and are less likely to experience long-term depressions or mental illnesses. They're able to be more resilient and get over them quicker. My brothers and sisters, we have in our deen, alhamdulillah, in our religion, something called tawakkul. First of all, what is tawakkul? Tawakkul, my dear brothers and sisters, simply means to have the trust in Allah's plan and rely on Him in any case. To trust in Allah's plan and rely on Him in all cases. Meaning that you must do everything in your ability. Listen carefully, brothers and sisters.

This is very important. You must do everything within your ability that Allah had given you, all the resources which Allah had gifted you. Then, after that, whatever the outcome, whatever the result after it, after you tried your best, whether it looks good to you or it looks bad to you, or if everybody tells you negative things about it or everything good about it, the person with

If you get something great out of it, you do not boast. You don't think you are better and superior to other people and show it off. Number two, if it looks bad to you, if it looks bad to you, you are never pessimistic. Pessimistic is a person who has negative judgments and thoughts. So this is going to happen. That's going to happen. This is bad. I'm a bad person. I am a failure. I cannot do it. There's no way. I'm not even going to try again. They develop traumas. They don't know how to get out of it. What is the solution to that, brothers and sisters? Tawakkul. It's like this. You have a problem in your life or you have a fear in your life. Fear, by the way, is the opposite of tawakkul. Without tawakkul, there's fear. And then you've got to hold on to something that gives you motivation. But tawakkul, which is to hold on to Allah and connect yourself with Allah subhanahu wa ta'ala, that He has the best plan in everything that you do, means like this. If you're in a problem, you can't get rid of it, and it's playing on your mind, you can't go to sleep, you feel like the world has caved in on you, do these three things. Wallahi, it works, and I've seen it work with a lot of people, it works with myself as well. Number one, you need to first and foremost truly and really identify clearly what is it that is disturbing you. What's your problem? Don't go into 5 or 10 different problems in your life. Don't branch them out. You just go to one by one. Just put it in one little bag and focus on that problem. Identify it. You can do it right now while you're sitting here. Identify a problem that plays on your mind. One. Not two. One. Is it your exams? Is it money? Is it your children? Is it your marriage? Is it something someone said to you? Is it your looks? Is it your job? Is it your car? What is it? Any problem. Is it something legal? Is it someone who is after you? Whatever it is. One problem. Identify it. Focus on that problem. Next, you're going to do this. The next thing, you're going to do this. You're going to truly from your heart, honestly and sincerely say, even if you need to close your eyes for this, and you forget about everything around you for about 1 minute. Not even. Just 20 seconds. Just empty your mind. Can you do that? Can you do it for 20 seconds? Just don't worry about anything in the world. There is nothing else. Imagine you're going to die tomorrow. There's nothing else that matters. Focus on that problem. Close your eyes and say to Allah. If you believe in Allah, say to Him, "Oh my Supreme Lord, I'm going to take this problem off me. I don't want it anymore. I don't want to think about it. I don't want to deal with it anymore. And I am giving it to you, Ya Allah. I give this problem to you. Wakkaltuka in Arabic. I delegate you. You, Allah, take it off me. I'm going to give it to you to do whatever you want with it. I don't want it anymore. I'm taking it off my shoulder. Just give it up. Give up that problem." That's the second step. Suddenly you're going to, if you do it right, you're going to feel a little bit of pressure go off you. You've given it up to Allah. If it doesn't work right now, do it tonight when you go to sleep, inshallah. Maybe you need some quietness. Maybe you need to focus. Maybe you need, if you're a mother, maybe children need to go to sleep. If you're a father who's also looking after children with your wife, maybe they need to go to sleep. Just focus. The third step you have to do after that is this. Don't have any expectations after that. Don't have any expectations. Don't think, now Allah is going to do this for me. Just empty your brain, empty your expectations and say, "Ya Rab, anything that you decree as the outcome from this, I accept it. I accept it. And I will be brave and I will face it and I will do my best for it because I know whatever the outcome is, Ya Rab, I will get through it." Summon bravery. There is a fourth thing. And that is very important. Do what you can within the power that Allah has given you to take care of this problem. But remember what you've just done. You've given it to Allah. You've taken away all the expectations. Whatever outcome, you know that even if it's hard, because He gave it to Allah, He will assist you through it. And believe that and be motivated to it. And lastly, do what you can out of the resources that Allah had given you. Brothers and sisters, if you can get used to that, I swear, wallahi, any problem you go through, whatever comes your way, and it will, you will face many pains and many problems in your life. Don't you dare ever sit down and think you want a paradise where there's no pain, nothing. There has to be. But we don't know what's good for us and what's bad for us. You do what's halal.

Fear Allah in what you're doing. Don't go for the sins. If you do, repent to Allah and forgive yourself. Don't worry. We all make mistakes. But give it to Allah. You know the sin? Even if you've done a sin, even if you've done something haram, give it to Allah. Say, Ya Rab, the thing that I am feeling right now, I feel so much guilt of that thing last time that I did. Ya Rab, I give it to you. I don't want it anymore. I don't want this burden. Forgive me, Ya Allah, Wallahi. Ya Rab, my Lord, I regret it. I don't want it anymore. Forgive me. Suddenly say, I don't have any expectations. I'm going to do my best. Be brave and keep going. Forgive yourself. If it's a right of someone else, say, Ya Rab, I don't want this problem. Don't expect any outcome. But the fourth thing is, go and see, what can you do to repay the person that you've wronged? How can you make it up to them? Lift that burden off you in any case. Brothers and sisters, let me explain something further. One of the biggest mistakes a lot of Muslims do is when they think about relying on God, on Allah subhanahu wa ta'ala, they take it too far, to one extreme. And that is, they forget about their actions that they have to do, and they forget about cause and effect, the laws of cause and effect. If you do this, that's going to happen. If you don't do that, you're not going to get that. Who created these laws of cause and effect, brothers and sisters? Who created them? Is it not Allah subhanahu wa ta'ala? It's Allah who created the laws of cause and effect. So when you do something, you will receive. Go ahead and do it. Tawakkul means to use the laws of cause and effect which Allah created for you, because He gave them to you. We're sitting there sometimes and we think tawakkul, tawakkul. Everything, sometimes we have 50% of the solution around us. But we refuse except for a supernatural solution. We want something different. Do you realize that? I see a lot of Muslims, they sit there, they think, I need something different. Why? Because somehow I'm some special. Because I'm a Muslim, I've got to be more special. God has to give me something more special. Some kind of sign, different to everything else. I heard one young person said to me, I wanted a sign from Allah about which way I should go. I said, what did you expect? He said, I expected a lightning. Well, I don't know why I expected a lightning. I think I watched too much Netflix. I don't know what the issue is. Lightning. Another one said, Wallah, I just wanted a breeze, a little wind to come through the window. Says, what kind of tawakkul is that? Brothers and sisters, you have to use the laws of cause and effect. You have to do what you can. There is the other extreme. The other extreme is called when you rely only and solely and mostly on cause and effect, just things. And you don't rely on Allah at all. That's the other extreme. And these are most people who don't believe in Allah subhanahu wa ta'ala. And these are the people who go through most stresses, because when things don't work out, they try to get motivated, but it's very hard. As soon as something doesn't work out once, twice, three times, or they lose someone from their life, they don't know what to do with themselves anymore. But if you have your connection with a higher power, Allah subhanahu wa ta'ala, brothers and sisters, wallahi, no matter what happens, you still have greater hope than anyone else. People still have hope, but your hope is far greater, because your ambition, your goal, your connection is something beyond just this world. This world is going to temporary, is only temporary, it's going to end. So how it is tawakkul? It is to rely on Allah subhanahu wa ta'ala and do what you can of your effort together, hand in hand. Brothers and sisters, let me explain it even more than that. Tawakkul on Allah, putting your trust and reliance on Allah, means this exactly. You ready? Means this exactly. It means you do everything you can. Then, whatever the outcome, you think of four things. Four things that will keep you going, inshallah. One, whether good or bad, Allah has a plan for me. The outcome happens and you say, Subhanallah, Allah has a plan for me. What is it? I don't know, but He has a plan. I am certain He has a plan. Number two, if it's a suffering that happened to you, say 100% good is going to come out of this suffering. 100% good is going to come out of this suffering I'm going through, and it will. Or number three, this suffering is a test for me. I know this is a test from Allah. It's possibly a test for my hereafter and a test of knowing myself. I will pass it and I will not let it overcome me. You know that test one and this suffering and all that?

The shaitan will come to you right at the point of your lowest point. They will come to you right at the point where the outcome happens. Sometimes you might think, oh, I expected more of an outcome. It didn't happen that way. The shaitan comes to you and says, I've got him. I've got him and her. I'm going to start whispering right now. What do they whisper? You missed out on this, man. You could have done that. You're a failure. You had this opportunity. Your friend does it. You missed out. What are you doing? You're a failure. I told you you're a failure. You would have been whispering like that. Or if you failed, says, I told you, you're not good. You sat there relying on Allah, making all your dua and everything, and you did everything that it needs, and you still failed. You're a loser. Why do you even rely on God? There's no such thing as God. The shaitan will get you right there, brothers and sisters, right there. Sometimes the shaitan will come to you and say, pray, pray more, pray more. Pray more, pray more, pray more, pray more. As soon as you think you failed in something, say, see, I told you. You prayed all those prayers, all these sheikhs are telling you something, you failed still. Leave prayer. Right there is where the shaitan uses vulnerability. But guess what, brothers and sisters? The shaitan has no power over you. The Quran says this, that on the day of judgment, Allah subhanahu wa ta'ala says,

His own or her own shaitan that is born within the qareen will say on the day of judgment, "Oh my Lord, I did not make them go astray." But he or she was too far. they already thought bad about themselves. They were too far away. They were diving way far away. I just whispered and they listened. In another verse, the shaitan says, Iblis himself stands in hellfire and makes a sermon, and says to everybody in hellfire, "Hey everyone, let's make a deal right now. I know you're all going to blame me. Let's just agree. I don't blame you. You don't blame me. Every man to himself. I just called you and you listened. So don't hold anything against me, man. I had no power over you." Wallahi, the shaitan will say that. So you have power over yourself, brothers and sisters. So the four things are: something happens after you tried your best, think, Allah has a plan for me. Number two, good is going to come out of this suffering. Number three, this is also a test for my hereafter. I will pass. Number four, it is a learning opportunity from the mistakes and decisions that I made. Is that a bad thing? Is it a bad thing that if you learn from your bad decisions? Is that a bad thing or a good thing? Can you imagine everybody making perfect decisions? Is that possible? That's impossible. You're not meant to. So Allah subhanahu wa ta'ala makes us deliberately fail. Why? So we can learn. Who can tell me why Adam alayhi salam ate from the tree? Why did he eat from the forbidden tree? La ya akhi la, don't give me shaitan. Remember, we said the shaitan has no power. Shaitan whispered, but why did Adam alayhi salam eat from the tree? Something that we all have. Adam alayhi salam, everyone, ate from the tree because it was forbidden and of curiosity. But guess what? Allah subhanahu wa ta'ala knew that was going to happen. And He allowed it to happen knowing that Adam was going to make that decision. Why? Because Adam alayhi salam was going to learn something which without it he would have never learnt. He learnt the value of mercy and forgiveness. What does forgiveness mean? What does mercy mean? And these are two values that we need in our life. What is the feeling of forgiveness and mercy? This is what creates relationships and bonds between people. When you feel that somebody forgave you, somebody had mercy upon you after you made a mistake, how do you feel? Remember the last time that you may have had a clash with your own mother or your father, or a sibling or a good friend who you had long history with, and you did something bad. And then after that you reconciled, or they accepted you again, or you resolved the problem. Do you remember how much weight was lifted off your shoulder? You feel amazing. This feeling of forgiveness and mercy that Adam alayhi salam learnt after eating from the forbidden tree, he would not have learnt it had he not eaten from there and not have known the enemy and not have known his strength to bounce back, inshaAllah. And we all do that. We all fall in order to learn. So brothers and sisters, tawakkul on Allah subhanahu wa ta'ala means no matter what happened, you always assume positive about Allah subhanahu wa ta'ala. As I told you before, there is no pessimism in Islam. It is haram for a Muslim to be pessimistic. That's why certain people resort to false beliefs because of their pessimism. They resort to wearing a blue stone on their necks, thinking that it's going to prevent their evil eye. Because of their pessimism, they think everybody has it in for them and they're going to give them the eye. So they go and wear a blue stone or a shoe. I've seen a little shoe, people wear it. I've seen people make a horseshoe and they hang it on their

exhaust behind their car. The car is not worth $2,000 and probably about to conk out, but they still put a shoe. Some people, they get a child. Wallahi, I've seen this a lot. A child is born, child's got blue eyes. Everybody's going to give him the eye. Who do you think you are, ya ammi? Tayyib, Allah subhanahu wa ta'ala gave you a child with blue eyes. Alhamdulillah, say mashallah, tabarakallah. Everybody's going to give them, like everybody wants blue eyes or brown eyes or whatever. And what I'm trying to say, everyone says, something goes good. I better keep it a secret because everybody's going to give me a blight. It's good to keep things a secret, not showing it off. But this pessimism, some people go to fortune tellers, some people go to tarot readers, some people believe in astrology and they take a star and they call this star by the month that they were born and they say, that's me. Or that's me. They see a star, someone made up this idea that if you're born in January, you're a this or you're a... What's it called? It's scorpion and Virg, huh? What? Anyway, the horoscope stuff. Star signs. Suddenly, they make a decision what they are. That's me. I'm Virgo. I'm Leo. I don't know what. And they put it on their, some people put it on their social media status. Star sign, Virgo. Okay, brothers and sisters, all this. Some people, you know, we talked about myths and superstitions the other day. This is the result of pessimism. You know, subhanAllah, last time I spoke about myths and superstitions, I just gave a very small example. You know, I said there are some myths that they taught us when we were young, even myself, that, you know, if you're praying on a prayer mat, and you know, our grandmother and mothers and all that, and fathers and even sheikhs, they used to tell me that I've got to fold even the tip of the prayer mat. Like if I don't pray, I have to fold the tip. Why? Because the shaitan is going to dance on it or pray on it. Another one says going to urinate on it. My God, look at all this carpet we're praying on here in the masjid. Must be shaitans everywhere. Don't pray on it. It's probably urinated everywhere and dancing. Brothers and sisters, these, I saw a kid. I kid you not. He left his prayer mat. And by the way, there's no such thing as a prayer mat. It's just a mat that we choose to pray on. The whole earth is tahur and masjid. Rasulullah said the whole earth is made as masjid tahur. The whole earth is made into a mosque, into a place of prostration, and it is all pure. You can pray anywhere. The entire earth is your prayer mat. But some people like to have a prayer mat, and I understand that maybe for cleanliness or to put it. I mean, I've got a prayer mat myself. We call it a prayer mat. Nothing wrong with it. For cleanliness, to pray on it because you feel a little bit more spiritual, not spiritual, but cleaner to pray on it. It's fine. And if you want to fold your prayer mat, put it away to keep it nice and clean, that's good. But the problem is when we associate pessimistic beliefs to it that the Prophet Sallallahu Alaihi Wasallam, Allah did not tell us. I'll tell you what happens. I saw a kid, left his prayer mat open because he believed literally that the shaitan is preying on it. He was traumatized. He was terrified to pray on the prayer mat. Why? Because he thought that prayer mat, that one is jinxed. That one's got a shaitan on it. No, I will never pray on that prayer mat. And it was a red prayer mat. He even hated all the color red. This is called pessimism. Do you understand what happens when we have superstitious beliefs, the result of pessimism? In Islam, there is no such thing, and pessimism is what leads to shirk in people. Going and reading your star sign, or going to somebody tell you your fortune or your future, 40 days of your prayer will not be accepted if you do not believe in them, just going to them. Believing in them makes you disbelieve in Allah. Allahu Akbar, how much emphasis Islam puts on being optimistic, brothers and sisters, and not holding on to things like that. Tawakkul on Allah subhanahu wa ta'ala, not on talismans and amulets and charms and Pandora's. You can go to Pandora and buy gold, nothing wrong with that. But you know the name, Pandora, Pandora's box. It's all based on pessimism. And pessimism is vulnerability. This is how salespeople and influencers want to sell you something. They pry on your fears. Listen to what Allah says in the Quran about prying on your fears. He says,

The devil threatens you with the prospect of poverty and bids you to be shameful and bids you to do shameful deeds of stinginess, while Allah promises you forgiveness and great bounties from him, and Allah is all bountiful, all knowing. The shaitan says to you, you're going to be poor, your family's going to be out on the street. If you keep doing this, what you're doing, you're going to end up losing.

in your job, look at your kids, look at your wife, look at your husband, look at your parents. What should I do? What should I do? What should I do? Go to the banks. Get usury, get riba under any circumstance. Oh, more than that, more than that, more than that. Let's go and make a tobacco farm. Do you guys know why I mentioned that? This is in right now. Tobacco farms. And nicotine, which they put in vapes for young people to put toxicity and poison in themselves. And they do all these sorts of things in haram. Stealing, theft, crime. Why? Why? Because the shaitan makes you afraid. This is going to happen to me. That's going to happen to me. Where's the tawakkul? Tawakkul on Allah subhanahu wa ta'ala means to seek halal provision, not haram provisions, brothers and sisters. Speaking about tawakkul, I did say that there's something called tawakkul. Tawakkul and what? Tawakkul. Tawakkul means to put your trust fully in Allah subhanahu wa ta'ala and do and exert every energy, every plan, summon every resource and every advice you can get and study all the ways and plan and rely on Allah no matter what the outcome is, even if you fail. However, there are people who have only tawakkul, which means they're doing little or nothing and they just rely on Allah subhanahu wa ta'ala. The scholars, they said, reliance upon Allah without taking into account the laws of cause and effect is disobedience to Allah. It's ma'asiyah. And relying only on cause and effect without relying on Allah is shirk. It's polytheism. Because you're making things in life as gods. Maryam alayha salam, in the Quran in Surah Maryam, while she was giving birth in labor, she was in labor and giving birth under a palm tree. You know the story in Surah Maryam when she gave birth to Isa alayhi salam. Allah says,

Allah says, and so while she was in labor under the palm tree, so a voice reassured her from below her. Do not grieve. Your Lord has provided a stream at your feet. Now listen, and shake the trunk of the palm tree, and shake the trunk of the palm tree, shake the trunk of the palm tree towards you. It will drop fresh ripe dates upon you. So eat and drink and enjoy what Allah has given you. Did you guys realize something surprising here? What was it? Shake the trunk of the... You need an elephant, two elephants to shake the trunk of the palm tree towards you. This is not only not an elephant, she's a human, and she's a woman, and she's in labor, she's giving birth. Sisters have given birth? No. And she has to shake the trunk of the palm tree towards her. Can she? No, she cannot. She touched it, and Allah did the rest. But why did Allah still tell her to shake the palm? Why did Allah send the message through that voice to still shake the trunk of the palm tree? To teach us, we still have to do our effort. Using our effort means that you are using Allah's resources, and tawakkul means to use what Allah gave you and to rely on Allah and the things you have no control over. That's why Allah brought this verse to us. Another example is Musa alayhi salam in Surah Al-Shu'ara, verse 63. فَأَوْحَيْنَا إِلَى مُوسَىٰ أَنِ اضْرِبْ بِعَصَاكَ الْبَحْرُ.

Then we reveal to Moses, commanding him, strike the sea with your rod. He had a stick, strike it. Thereupon the sea split up, and then each became like the mass of a huge mountain. Again we see Musa alayhi salam.

Abraham is standing at the ocean in the sea. Allah could have split the sea for him, but why did Allah tell him to strike it with his stick? To show us again, you still got to do the power and the effort which Allah gave you, you must do it. To teach us that part of tawakkul is to use Allah's resources that He gave us. What's the stick going to do? Allah did the rest. Allah says to the Prophet Muhammad sallallahu alaihi wasallam in Surah Badr, when he was in the Battle of Badr, in Surah Al-Anfal, وَمَا رَمَيْتَ إِذْ رَمَيْتَ وَلَكِنَّ اللَّهَ رَمَى. In the Battle of Badr, the Prophet sallallahu alaihi wasallam picked up some dust from the earth and he blew it. And he said, شَاهَتِ الْوُجُوهُ لِلْحَيِّ الْقَيُّومِ. The faces have become blinded by the will of Allah, the everlasting, the most powerful. And suddenly the enemies became blinded with the dust, just from a little bit in his hand. Allah says in the Quran, وَمَا رَمَيْتَ إِذْ رَمَيْتَ. When those enemies fell, O Messenger of Allah, when they became blinded and scattered, it was not you who did it. It wasn't a bit of dust that you threw. وَلَكِنَّ اللَّهَ رَمَى. It is Allah who made the dust go into their eyes. Still again, we learn the lesson. Do your part. Do what's within your resource. We never find the Prophet Muhammad sallallahu alaihi wasallam ever sitting aside and not relying on, sitting aside, just relying on Allah and making dua. Brothers and sisters, Rasul sallallahu alaihi wasallam was lifted to the heavens in Isra wal Mi'raj. Isn't that right? We all know this. We all believe this. But when he wanted to migrate from Mecca to Medina away from the enemies who were going to kill him, he could have just asked Allah to bring the buraq and just fly with him, take him all the way to Medina. But no, he went through a strenuous planning and strategy. So much so that you think, where is Allah in all of this? Where is Allah's reliance in this? Nah, that's what reliance on Allah means. He made every plan and plot. The story is long, we need to read the seerah, how intricately detailed his planning was and strategy. However, along the strategy with all the fears, he's going to get killed. And Abu Bakr radiallahu anhu, as-Siddiq is with him. And Suraq ibn Malik, the one, the warrior who was going out to kill them to get the bounty on his head. Suraq ibn Malik fell on the ground and he had never fallen off his horse as he was chasing after Muhammad sallallahu alaihi wasallam and Abu Bakr. And the Prophet sallallahu alaihi wasallam is walking very slowly. Abu Bakr radiallahu anhu is running around the Prophet sallallahu alaihi wasallam trying to protect him from all sides and he's anxious while the Prophet sallallahu alaihi wasallam is just reciting Quran and making zikr. And Abu Bakr radiallahu anhu says, Ya Rasulallah, Suraq, he's about to get to us, he's only a few feet away. And Rasul sallallahu alaihi wasallam is not even paying attention. Suddenly the horse fell and he fell off and Suraqa ibn Malik got back on second time, third time. And then Suraqa, he's the one that's pessimistic because they've got the idea that idols do this and that to them. That's what pessimism does to you. He's a pessimistic person. So he got up and he said, oh my God, this is really bad. This is a bad omen. So he crawled to the Prophet sallallahu alaihi wasallam on his knees, put his hand on the floor, nearly his head on the floor and said, please let me go. Suraqa, the one who's going to kill him, he's got the sword and he's saying, please let me go. And we know the story is long, later on he becomes a Muslim. But I want you to combine the two. Rasulullah ﷺ, did he just sit there and just, Allah will take care of Suraqa, or was, did he plan? He planned everything. Allah subhanahu wa ta'ala did the rest. So brothers and sisters, rely on Allah whether it's good or bad. Umar radiallahu anhu. You all know who Umar radiallahu anhu is, the second Khalifa. Umar radiallahu anhu once, he sees a young man. Young man, maybe in his 17, 18, 19, 20. He sees a young man sitting in the masjid, praying and worshipping and doing nothing else. That's all he was doing. So he asked, who provides this young man food and clothing and drink and all that? Who provides him for his sustenance? They said to him, his brother, Ya Amir al-Mu'mineen. He said, his brother is far better than him. And the guy's sitting in the masjid 24/7. So then Umar radiallahu anhu he wore his heart on his sleeve and he used to carry a stick with him. Anybody who did something wrong, he would tap him with it. Sometimes a bit harder, sometimes a bit softer. He would wake up the people. And he is the Khalifa. So he came up to him and he said to him, young man, get up and work. Go get a job. The sky does not rain down gold and silver for you. Did you ever see the sky raining gold and silver? Never. So get up and stop sitting there going, Ya Allah, let it come. No. Some people do that in istikhara. Istikhara means to ask Allah subhanahu wa ta'ala to rely on Allah subhanahu wa ta'ala in whatever you're about to do. So I avoided saying guidance because some people still misunderstand the word guidance. When I say guidance, suddenly what do they wait for? A sign.
Not just any sign, supernatural signs.

Fine. And you're like this. You sit, you make the istikhara, and I wait 5 minutes. And then it comes. What comes? I don't know what it is. From where? From Allah. What is it? Wallah, I don't know. But it's coming. It's there. It comes down. I feel it. Some people believe istikhara, you have to see a dream. Again, who told you have to see a dream? Can anyone here please, for the love of Allah subhanahu wa ta'ala, give me any evidence from the Quran or any hadith that once you made istikhara, you're supposed to see a dream? Someone? Well, that's okay, you can say it. I'll learn if there is a dalil. I've searched everywhere. Dua, istikhara does not mean that you have to see a dream, brothers and sisters. You may see dreams, but here's the thing. Let me explain to you. Abuse happens through dreams. Control happens through dreams, especially sometimes through parents who want their own whims and desires, so they abuse their children through it. For example, a really good guy would come and ask for their daughter. This has happened many times, friends. I hear this day in, day out. Someone comes, maybe their daughter's interested in a guy who's come, he's a really good guy, he's come and asked for their daughter, everything is good, alhamdulillah, or the other way around. The parents say, let me make an istikhara first. Here we go. The parents don't want him. They don't want him. They've already had fights over fights. Wallah, if you don't, we'll never visit you. All your siblings will never come to visit you. Anyone who goes there, if she marries him, nobody, everybody cut him off. Why? For your own whims and desires. No reasonable reason. So then when some of them, they keep going out, they go, let me make an istikhara. Here we go, mashallah. What do you think they're going to see in their dream? They could see things that their brain is telling them. Already we don't want him. So in my dream, I'm going to see that he's a bad person. The shaitan will say, there's a vulnerability, I'm going to stuff this one up for them. And even if you see a righteous dream, how do you know what's a righteous dream from it? What is the measure? How do you know? And brothers and sisters, you know, we tell ourselves these things. Sometimes a relationship is there, it goes on for months between a boy and a girl, behind their parents' backs. They get attached to each other and they've established memories. The more the memories you have, the more the relationship between you two are. Did you guys know that? What is relationship? Relationship are memories. The more you deposit good memories between each other, the more the relationship and the bond is going to be. And they call it dating. Brothers and sisters, dating is a Western terminology. When you date and go, dating means you make a date to go out together to certain places. Now, dating doesn't have to necessarily mean that you're going to kiss and hug, but majority of them, I would say 99% of them end up kissing and hugging and more. Because the more you establish relationships and the more you go out together, the longer you are. Come on, man, don't kid yourself. Most of them fall into haram. And then you become attached. Then when you come to get serious about marriage or whatever, we'll make istikhara. Habibi, you're already attached. You've already made the decision. You've already gone ahead in the haram way. And then you're going to say, let's ask Allah. You know what you're going to see in your dreams? You're going to see he's a prince. He's beautiful. He's amazing. Or you might see shaitan dreams. Because your brain is all over the place now. You're full of emotions. So brothers and sisters, the istikhara is about tawakkul. What is tawakkul? No matter what the outcome, alhamdulillah, I will keep going, because if it's what I wanted or if it's something I didn't want, it doesn't matter. I have my trust in Allah, because some other door is going to open. Sometimes the door closes in every way. Then we go and do tahajjud. The tahajjud has to be sincere, brothers and sisters. Some people, they go to Umrah, they say, I'll make my dua in front of the Kaaba. There, that's my secret, that's my key. Ya Allah, please. Give me that person. The proper dua, brothers and sisters, is like this. Oh Allah, give me what's best for me and keep away what's bad for me. Obstacles will come in your way and you will start feeling intense feelings as the time goes on, as the situation develops. When you reach a brick wall and you think, man, beyond this, I'm going to be doing haram. Beyond this, it's mentally draining for me. Beyond this, there's going to be lifelong problems. Then you say, khalas, maybe it's better for me to move away. That could be the sign. So brothers and sisters, don't make istikhara and dua and expect some particular sign to come to you. People give me all sorts of strange, weird, interpretations. So brothers and sisters, tawakkul, again, I repeat, relying on Allah, doing what you can, doing it the halal way, and whatever the outcome, you don't fall. You stay and you say, whatever it was, probably a plan from Allah, this is good for me, inshallah. This is a test for me, or I'm going to learn from my faults. Whatever it is, I'm going to try again. Because Allah will not leave me.
Alhamdulillah, that it was from Allah, not from myself. Brothers and sisters, that's what we do. We don't just keep going and going and going and going and going.

Anyway, brothers and sisters, Umar radiallahu anhu one day sees a young man walking with his head, listen to this, with his head dangling. And he's walking with his back arched. And he's wearing clothes that are, you know, just very humble with patches on them. And he's walking like as if he's so humble and pious and he's given up on the entire world, dragging his feet. You know, some people, they think that's piety. That's what spirituality looks like. No, it doesn't. Umar ibn al-Khattab with his usual stick comes off his horse, comes to that young boy, young man, and he says to him, lift your head up. He hit him a little bit there. Lift your head up. Islam is not a sickness. In other words, so you became religion, suddenly you act like you're sick? Islam made you sick? Put your head up like a lion and move forward. Islam is not about that. Sitting in monastery, sitting in little, becoming worship, a monk or something. No. Islam is continue. You be ahead of everybody, inshallah, as much as you can. That's what Islam is. And that's how the Prophet sallallahu alaihi wasallam was. There was a woman, what was her name? Subhanallah. I forgot one of the companions. La ilaha illallah, I forgot her name, subhanallah. Al Khansa, Al Khansa, they used to call her as a nickname. Umar radiallahu anhu made her quality control over all the businessmen. She used to go around and check that their products are good as they describe them and they're not cheating customers. So she was like an inspector. And one day she saw a group of young men coming in and they were miserly, they were humbled, they were dragging their feet and they looked very soft and weak. And she said, what's this? The companions have never seen pious religious people walk like that. She said, what's this? Umar radiallahu anhu would never accept this, she said. He was a man of strength, and when he spoke, everybody listened, and when he did something, he did it to his best, and he never walked like as if feeling sorry for himself and the whole world's against him. No. Get up and be strong. It was not known to be like that. So brothers and sisters, I hope inshallah you got the idea. Lastly, I want to say this. If you could, Rasul sallallahu alaihi wasallam said, if you could rely and trust in Allah in its absolute true meaning, He would provide you the way He provides the bird. It leaves in the morning empty stomached and returns in the evening with his stomach full. Again, I want you to be careful with this one. Some people say, just like He provides the bird, He'll provide me. But they miss one point about this hadith. Did the bird stay in its nest? Did the bird not fly? Did the bird not? What do you see the birds doing right in the morning? They wake you up and they go, they do not stop. Then they come back, they make a lot of noise and they sleep. What did they do? They seek, they work, they do everything in their power, but they rely on Allah, meaning they're not pessimistic. They don't give up. They don't sit there saying, man, I can't do it. Brothers and sisters, listen and memorize this word. Laziness is a choice. Repeat after me. Laziness is a choice. And being active is a choice. Laziness is a choice. Being active is a choice. Don't sit asking me, how do I wake up for Fajr? It's a choice. It's a choice, brothers and sisters. If I gave you $1 million, there goes the choice out the window. You have no choice except to get up because there's something that you see or you want $1 million. Brothers and sisters, lastly, I just want to say this. There are, even in the people, experts in money and finance, although they don't have Allah in their life, they've kind of taken some of the meaning of tawakkul, but they just stopped at it here in this world. There's nothing beyond it. But it also agrees with what the Prophet ﷺ said, except we have Allah in our life. So according to a guy named Christian Uretig, he's a founder and CEO of Brooklyn Plans. He says, wealth mindset is the idea that the universe is plentiful. So let's just change those words. The idea that Allah, His kingdom never runs out. He is Razzaq. He always gives. So this guy used universe instead of God. And our potential is unlimited. True. Rasul sallallahu alaihi wasallam said, "Wasta'in billahi wa la ta'jaz." Seek Allah's support and never paralyze yourself. Don't give up. And then he says, it involves defeating self-limiting beliefs that come up around money or life goals in general to break past self-imposed barriers to a better way of living. Stop putting blocks in your way. Allah did not put blocks in your way. And they called it the scarcity mindset. It's when your mind tells you, no matter how much money you have,

0: have, you think, I'm going to lose it. I still need more. I'm going to miss out. He says, do the opposite. Have an abundance mentality. No matter what happens, these people feel like they will always land on their feet and have money when they need it, and not because they are rich. This is the mindset Rasul Sallallahu Alaihi Wasallam put in our heads. Have it then. He woke up and said to you, if you have a roof over your head and you have clothes to wear and you have a meal to eat and you feel safe, you control the world. Do you understand? It's a mindset. It's not the money. It's not how much you have in the bank. Wallahi, I know people who have millions. Uqsimu billah wallahi al-azim. The more they have, the more scared they are. The more competitive they are. I don't know what's going on with them. Some people go into mental illness. Some people have got estates and millions, and wallahi, I'm not going to say it because it could be someone you know. I won't say it. I swear it could be someone you know. They stay miserly and selfish. No one spends even a cent. Why? Because they're afraid. Who are you leaving it to? So my dear brothers and sisters, speaking about those who act pious and like God is going to be there for them, they don't have to do anything. I remember two blokes, you know, they're dressed like the way that you do recognize as pious and ascetics, that they've given up on the world. That's how they appear. Wallahi, wallahi. It was back probably about 15 years ago. I went to a house auction to buy a house. Halal way, the Murabaha system. Anyway, I went there and there's a bunch of people bidding for this house. Wallahi, those two men were there. Looking all ascetic and all pious, mashallah, making dua. Wallahi, I kid you not, my brothers and sisters. They started going at each other like two beasts about to kill each other. Bidding on top of each other. We all gave up. And they bid on the house even higher. Why? Ego. You mate, you're supposed to be brothers and mates. Look, you look the same. And this one's going this way and this one's going that way. And then suddenly, one started swearing at him. And then the swearing turned English and his own language mixed. He lost his mind over the house. Wallahi, I saw one of them, his fists were like that. I said, hold on, brother. Take it easy, man. Take it easy. It's just a house. Just, you'll find another house, inshallah. It was about to punch on. They were about to punch on. What happened? My brothers and sisters, there are people whose tawakkul is fake. And there are people who are real. Those are the people who find the paradise, inshallah ta'ala. My brothers and sisters, I won't talk much more than that. I've done enough, alhamdulillah. But I hope, inshallah, that tonight gave you a good idea of what tawakkul is, and hope that you can gain strength from it, inshallah ta'ala, so that you don't give up. We want brothers and sisters to stand on their feet. We want brothers and sisters to be the people who, you know, lead the way and who are strong. We don't want the ones who beg. We don't want the ones who receive. We want the people who are the ones who, you know, benefit and others can rely on them. This is how we should be, inshallah ta'ala. So don't give up, my brothers and sisters, no matter what. And work in the way that Allah subhanahu wa ta'ala had commanded you. Try your best. And whatever the outcome was, don't say, if only I had done this or if only I had done that, out of despair. For that opens up the path for the shaitan to come in and whisper to you and use your vulnerabilities. But rather say, قَدَّرَ اللَّهُ وَمَا شَاءَ فَعَلْ. Allah has pre-measured, and whatever He wills, He does. I'm happy with that. Good will come after this bad. I'm certain of it. Have that mindset and watch what happens. Watch what happens. Jazakumullahu khair. Hada wa sallallahu ala nabina Muhammad wa ala alihi wa sahbihi ajma'in.
1: When the Prophet sallallahu alayhi wa sallam passed away, Bilal radiallahu anhu couldn't stay in Medina anymore. There was too many things in Medina that reminded him of the beloved Prophet sallallahu alayhi wa sallam. So he departed to the land of Sham near Damascus. And he also got married there. But one night, Bilal woke up crying. And his wife asked him, yeah, my husband, what is wrong? And he answered, I saw the messenger of Allah last night. And the Prophet sallallahu alaihi wasallam said to him, what is this foolishness, Bilal? Why don't you visit us? Bilal radiallahu anhu stood up crying, unable to control himself, and set off to Medina. When he reached Medina, Abu Bakr radiallahu anhu was there to greet him. And they asked him very politely, ya Bilal, please make adhan for us like you made adhan in the time of Nabi Muhammad sallallahu alaihi wasallam. Bilal radhiyallahu anhu replied, "Oh, forgive me, Amir al-Mu'mineen. I cannot call the Adhan after the death of our beloved Prophet sallallahu alayhi wasallam." But then, the two grandsons of Nabi Muhammad sallallahu alayhi wasallam, Hassan wa Hussein, they came running to Bilal. They embraced him. And Bilal was saying he could smell the scent on them, Nabi Muhammad sallallahu alayhi wasallam. And what did these children ask him? They asked him, "Please, go up and make adhan, like in the time of our grandfather." How can he refuse them? Bilal radhiyallahu anhu, he ascended to the top part where he normally used to stand to make the adhan. And he started. Allahu Akbar, Allahu Akbar. Medina cried out again. Allahu Akbar, Allahu Akbar. The people were running from their houses. And they were asking, "Has the Messenger of Allah been revived?" They remember this voice as the Muadhin in the time of the Prophet sallallahu alayhi wa sallam. Ashhadu an la ilaha illallah. Men came out, they closed their shops, they ran towards from where the adhan is coming. Ashhadu an la ilaha illallah. Men and women were yelling in the streets, crying. They know this voice. It reminded them of Nabi Muhammad sallallahu alayhi wa sallam. Wa ashhadu anna Muhammadan Rasulullah. He choked. And he couldn't continue with the adhan. Bilal came down. And it is narrated that Medina was crying. The last time people were crying like that was the day when Nabi sallallahu alaihi wasallam passed away. But after hearing the adhan and coming to the one part that Nabi Muhammad sallallahu alaihi wasallam is the messenger of Allah, the tears was flowing in Medina. During the time of our beloved Prophet Muhammad sallallahu alaihi wasallam, there was a sahabi by the name of Julaybin radhiyallahu anhu. This person, or this sahabi, was very short in height, deformed in appearance. His lineage was not known. No one knew who his parents were, with no clan to protect him, no tribe willing to accept him as their own. He was a lonely figure. Even the small children of Medina would tease and mock him. And because of his disabilities, no one would allow him to sit in their company. He survived as best as he could. Many a lonely night in Medina, he spent wandering the streets in despair. Tears of desperation would run down his cheeks. There was no one willing to offer him love or compassion. He had no family and not a single friend in the world. Life for him was a lonely struggle. But Nabi Muhammad sallallahu alaihi wasallam arrived in Medina. The fortunes of Julaybin changed. He would go and sit in the company of the Prophet sallallahu alaihi wasallam and listen intentively. Really speaking, he would, out of shyness, keep his gaze lowered. He now had the best friend in the Prophet Muhammad sallallahu alaihi wasallam. Those days of loneliness and despair were over. For the best of creation had arrived in Medina. He was now part of the community of believers. One day he was sitting in the company of the Prophet sallallahu alaihi wasallam, and the Prophet sallallahu alaihi wasallam asked him, "O Julaybin, ask me for anything. Anything you desire, ask me." He raised his head slowly and said in a very shy voice, "O Messenger of Allah, Allah has blessed me with your companionship. I get to sit by your blessed feet, hear to your blessed words. What more could I desire?" The Prophet of Allah asked him, "How would you like to get married, my dear Julaybin?" He smiled shyly, wondering who would want to marry him. And he answered, "Yes, Messenger of Allah, I would like that." The Prophet of Allah went to the house

prominent and noble Sahabi from amongst the Ansar. He said, I have come to ask for your daughter's hand in marriage. The Sahabi was overjoyed and said, O Messenger of Allah, what could be greater blessing for us as a family? The Prophet sallallahu alaihi wasallam said, I do not ask for myself, it is for Julaybib. The Sahabi was left stunned. And then he answered to the Prophet of Allah. He said, let me consult with my wife. She started crying and wailing, making a noise. Anybody else but not for Julaybib. I will never allow this. This was the mother. The daughter was listening to the loud screaming in the house, and she came down. It is said that she was so beautiful that there was none amongst the women of the Ansar who could compete with her beauty. She was so shy and modest that perhaps the sky itself had never seen her head uncovered. She had so much taqwa that she would spend her days and nights in worship. The daughter asked, what was happening? And she was told that the Prophet of Allah subhanahu wa ta'ala wants your hand in marriage for Julaybib. As the mother was continuing crying and making a noise, the daughter started to speak. Oh my mother, fear Allah, ittaqullah. Think of what you are saying. Are you turning away the Prophet of Allah? Oh my mother, it does not suit a believer to make their own decisions once Allah and His Messenger sallallahu alaihi wasallam have decided on a matter. Do you think that the Prophet of Allah will disgrace us? How blessed is the status of Julaybib that Allah and His Messenger sallallahu alaihi wasallam are asking for your daughter's hand in on his behalf. Ask the Prophet sallallahu alaihi wasallam to send me Julaybib, for there is no greater privilege than for me to be blessed by such a husband. The Prophet of Allah has arrived with such a wonderful gift. Yet my mother, you are crying and making a noise. The mother's heart, being filled with remorse, said, stop my daughter, don't say any word more. Indeed, I repent 1,000 times over. For at this moment, there is no one whom I would like you to have to marry you than Julaybib. The following day, the nikah was made. Umar, Uthman and Ali radhiallahu anhu present Julaybib with a gift of money to help with the walima and to purchase accommodation for him. But shortly after the marriage, there was an expedition, and Julaybib joined the expedition. And on the day when they need to leave for the expedition, his father-in-law pleaded with him, oh Julaybib, this is just an expedition and you are newly married, so spend time with your wife. He said, oh my father, you say a very strange thing. My beloved Prophet sallallahu alaihi wasallam is in the battlefield facing the enemies of Islam, and you want me to sit at home with my wife? No, I will sacrifice my blood and my soul rather to see my Prophet facing hardships while I sit at home in luxury. Julaybib was indeed a strange sight, carrying a sword almost the size of himself. The Sahaba stared at him when he was fighting. They stared in wonderment at him. The sweet, gentle Julaybib was transformed into a lion when he saw the enemy in front of him. And he was saying, who dare wage war upon my Prophet? He said, as he charged into the ranks of the enemy. And he was saved. After the battle, the Prophet sallallahu alaihi wasallam asked the Sahaba to go and to see if anyone was missing from their families and clans. Each one returned, accounting for all his family members. The Prophet sallallahu alaihi wasallam spoke with tears in his eyes. He asked, but I have lost my beloved Julaybib. Go and find him. They found his body, basically in pieces.

0: lying next to seven of the enemy that he's heard in the battlefield. The Prophet of Allah subhanahu wa ta'ala asked for his grave to be dug. As the Prophet of Allah held the body of Julaybib and he said, "O Allah, he is from me and I am from him. May our mothers and fathers be sacrificed for you, O Julaybib." How great is his status. 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"O Allah, he is from me and I am from him. He is from me and I am from him."
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1: Bismillahi Rahmanir Rahim. Alhamdulillahi Rabbil Alameen. Assalamu Alaikum. We welcome our friends in South Africa, the United States, and around the world to this week's edition of A Conversation with El Hajj Mori Salah Khan. I'm pleased

0: and Imam Yusuf Rios, two noted scholars in their respective fields. With that being said, there's a piece of video that gave me the idea, the feeling that this was something that we needed to explore. It's a presentation that our brother Imam Yusuf did from his car. I think his car is his office, his office on wheels. And he raised some very important issues. And again, this is what decided for me the need to explore the issues raised in that very brief presentation. So without any further ado, Brother Sadiq, let's see that piece of video, and then we'll begin our conversation on the other side, inshallah.
1: Bismillah walhamdulillahi wa salatu wa salam ala rasulillahi al-mab'uth rahmatin lil'alameen. Amma ba'd. I wanted to open up this reflection as a introduction to a series of reflections which are coming on this very topic. But I wanted to say that one of the most problematic features of the stances of Sheikh Hamza Yusuf and Sheikh Abdul Hakim Murad. And before going into that, I want to say that usually I don't entertain the back and forth and da'wah except on two occasions for the most part, and there's a few others. But on the occasion where injustice is not addressed when it comes to the dignity and the right of human beings and so on and so forth, and it becomes a matter of trivializing human suffering in one way or another, then I step in and use whatever platform I have. The other issue is when it comes to attempting to create some sort of balance in an extreme or sectarian environment that can lead to serious internal problems among the Muslims. So the attempt is to bring an even keel so that there can be some unity or a third voice or whatever it may be. All of that aside, and I'm going to introduce this point and then come back to it at another time. One of the most problematic features, especially in this case that we see right now, is that the US and the UK have always had some sort of alignment and trying to shape the direction of the deen. And we know right now, right, that there are political forces which are attempting to reshape the way that we think about Islam. So that's one thing to keep in mind. So it's no surprise that we see the same tactics that we saw in the late 90s, early 2000s, where there's these moves made between the US and the UK communities to try to create a discourse, right? And then included in that periodically was Canada. But this is one of the reasons why Dr. Tariq Ramadan had pulled out of RIS some years ago because of the political stances. In any event, the more problematic feature is that there's never a critique of Eurocentrism or never a head-on dismantling, you know, of the reality of how this country is deeply rooted, the U.S. is deeply rooted in race, and how that was inherited, that was it, what we inherited in part, not total, was part of the British Empire. So there's this elevation, right, which the core of white supremacy is Eurocentricity. There's this elevation of Eurocentric culture, right, in a lot of different ways it takes place. But there's never an address on how it is that impacts the people on the ground in reality, right? Systemically. So there's political, right now, positions that are being taken, especially in the clothing of conservatism, right? And so we've seen the jump from political orientation to political orientation. And it always amounts to the same thing. You know what I'm saying? Especially in the case of the Black American community, it always amounts to a negation of having a real discussion

on what is the problem within society and race and so on and so forth. And it bypasses true scholarship and true activism, activist positions. It bypasses, it attempts to gaslight. And unless that's on the table, there's no discussion on my part. You understand what I'm saying? Because those are things which are enshrined in law. And to try to come and gaslight us and tell us that the legal system is objective, that the legal system never had a consideration of race, to try to tell us that, to try to pull out conservative thoughts like from people like Thomas Sowell, it doesn't matter if Thomas Sowell is black. His position is a position which is extremely problematic. Most of us know that. But to try to push that, and this has been the major problem that we've had from the Zaytuna camp for many years. You understand what I'm saying? And in particular, is leadership. Dr. Hatem didn't take that position. And that's why he's no longer with them. You understand what I'm saying? From the angle of Palestine, he has been extremely consistent on the reality. And they have shifted. They have shifted, and he stayed consistent. And he was part of their faculty at one time. And so the dilemma that we have is that really there's an entry into public debate. And the question is, who is laying out the guidelines for the public debate? Who gets the right to lay down the principles of how the debate is going to go? You understand what I'm saying? And one of the things for sure is that Sheikh Hamza Yusuf and attempted to come in and talk about slavery is extremely problematic. Extremely problematic. You understand what I'm saying? First of all, if you're not going to be a proper ally to the community, don't come in to try to act like you're an authority on the issue, especially to negate, certain realities of slavery. It doesn't matter if there's a few African-Americans in their circle supporting that. It has been a consistent position for decades, right, that reparations, even the legal debates, have been laid out by lawyers, right? There's a mock session in which the whole case of reparation is brought before judges, and they are debating the issues of whether you hold corporations liable or not liable for slavery. You know what I'm saying? And you have a series of lawyers who take and present that case to them. So there's some sort of acknowledgement that is an issue that needs to be discussed, right? But to attempt to absolve white society, and we say we separate white from European, right? Because white is an ideological position that is taken to bring about a nationalist identity which dissolves the differences amongst Europeans themselves in order to continue the politics of empire, right? And so this construction is not a construction which is accidental. It's a construction which is necessary in order for this reality to exist. Neither do I agree that race is just an issue that's brought up because of capitalism, right? Some of the communists have brought that up, right? Some of the capitalists have brought that up, and they tried to negate the role of race, right? In the past, this has been the reality. And in the Republic of New Africa, that was one of the reasons why some of its leaders broke away from the Communist Party, right? Because of this problem, how the communists tried to negate the race question, right? So I'm going to leave it at this point right now because of lack of time and say that, race is definitely central. If you want to collapse something, then collapse the concept of race and tribe that your own people have, because your own people from European backgrounds are the ones that constructed the race-based empire. The nation state was constructed, based on race. So until we hear that conversation come from that camp, there's no ethical position that they can take. Because anytime we talk about justice in the real sense, as on the social level, or correcting justice, especially in this regard, there's always this downplaying. And the documents are there. We got people that have

they have receipts for all of this. So this is not something that is engineered. It's not a personal attack, right? Because they, you know, I have nothing personal against these individuals. But what happens when Europeans come into Islam is that there's always this position that they go through, and there's a problem in the Dawah. Where do they reside in the Dawah? Because the Muslim community prior to 9/11 had this very east-west anti-Western stance. So because the Muslims were engaged in a nationalist struggle, a nationalist liberation struggle. And that was because of the reality of European colonial powers. So we still haven't extricated ourselves of that problem. And it's not going to resolve itself by trying to totally eliminate race in the society as a reality. It's there. It's institutionalized. Now, among us, how we can think about race, we can dismantle the concept, right? But then when you deal with society, the concept exists. So there's no way around it. You understand what I'm saying in that regard? It has to be addressed. But to try to gaslight people into thinking that their thought is wrong and is only about personal responsibility, even MLK in his speech on the poor, it was one of the last speeches that he gave before he was assassinated, where he took a completely different turn and he started talking about institutionalized racism, which is denied nowadays, right? Because that's the conservative stance, is denied nowadays. You know, he talked about how it was that the system favored whites over blacks and elevated the economic and political status of whites to the detriment of blacks. That's a historical fact that you can't deny. And it still exists up to now. So the claim that the faultiness that we see is only, you know, in terms of people's character and so on and so forth, is only an issue of, you know, lack of religiosity or lack of morality, and to negate the environmental conditions that people are living in and the institutional challenges, it's really, you know, religious gaslighting at this point, right? Because we expect that religious people have compassion to understand how it is that institutions in society, how they destroy people, right? And you know, at the end of the day, I have to pause here. We have to return back to these issues. Without addressing Eurocentricity and at the core and Western imperialism and the institutions of colonialism, we're going to be going back and forth all day long. We're going to be going back and forth all day long because this is what's being negated at the end of the day, right? And that's a major problem. The other thing is, why inject yourself in the struggles of black and brown people and try to take a stance? Address the corruption and the issues in your own community at this point. Because it's your communities, you know what I'm saying, your ethnic communities that are going globally and destroying the well-being of whole countries. Right? Your communities are tied into that reality. So you're going to have to challenge your own culture in that regard. And that's what we don't see happening. Right? That's what we do not see happening. So what we're seeing is an elevation, actually, of European culture above everything else. And an alignment, you know, with the system of power. And this idea now that, well, we don't know, you know, if people are advising behind the scenes. No, that doesn't work like that at this point. We're not buying that. We're not buying that. We're not giving a good opinion, this, that. There's just clarity on the issue. What is your public stance? We don't want to hear a botany type of esoteric type of approach, but you know what's going on behind the scenes in the unseen. No, we want to see, we want to judge by word and action what's going on in public. What is the public discourse? Because when it flipped around, when it comes to the people, then all of a sudden the leadership is very clear on what they want the people to believe. But when we want to know what the stance of the religious leadership, what stance are they taking, you know, on oppression openly, then all of a sudden it's like you don't know what we're really doing behind the scenes, right? And so that's a serious issue, right? Serious issue. And you know, we have to pause here and we'll return back. Assalamu alaikum rahmatullahi wa barakatuh. May Allah guide us and help us. May Allah guide us and help us. May Allah guide us and help us. May Allah show us truth to

0: be truth and for us to be able to follow it. 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
2: 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Ameen, ameen, ameen. All right, we're going to take a break, a commercial break. And when we come back, we're going to begin this very, very important conversation with our two guests.
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2: 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Without any further ado, let's welcome them to the broadcast. Assalamu alaikum, my brothers.
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0: Dr. Tariq, such a pleasure, mashallah.
1: Alhamdulillah, barakallah.
2: Imam Yusuf, let's begin with you, brother, with what motivated you to do that presentation from your car, and what has been the response to the issues you raise in that roughly 14-minute presentation?
0: Bismillah, alhamdulillah, wassalatu wassalamu ala rasulillah. In brief, the conditions on the ground right now in the U.S. are not very hospitable to the immigrant, in specific to those of Latin American background, but otherwise. And watching the direction that is being pushed in the Muslim community, we've talked about this on other occasions, the way that conservatism as an ideology is being pushed on the Muslim community is really calling us to disengage, right? Disengage and just focus on our own personal spiritual journey without being really concerned. So the conditions on the ground and then watching the disengagement that we're being asked to take on to basically focus on being otherworldly and so on and so forth and apolitical is really disturbing. It really weighs heavy. That was in part, the motivation for coming out and speaking on those terms. It just seems that the efforts that we were making over the last few decades, they're just being completely dismantled. So we no longer even recognize ourselves or even have an understanding of how to engage, despite the fact that there's the genocide going on in Palestine. And, not only in Palestine, we see, I would say that there's a reigniting of war on the Middle East. And then we're seeing things locally and we're seeing, racism on the rise in Europe and in the U.S. And it's not the time for that type of discourse. So that was the motivator.
2: Mm-hmm. And Brother Tariq, what is your thought on the issues that Imam Yusuf raised in that presentation, and how do you see the challenges connected to those issues?
3: Bismillah ar-Rahman ar-Rahim. Thank you for your invitation, and I listened to the videos, and I was quite happy to hear what Imam Yusuf had to say. Once again, I think that what he's saying is not new within the Muslim communities and the Western Muslim communities and worldwide. It's not new. Yet what we are experiencing today makes it an urgent topic to address, an urgent way of looking at things. And you call this program, the need for more clarity and sincerity, which is important. But I think that you may be sincere while you have a very superficial understanding of reality. And this is the problem. What Imam Yusuf is saying about what we have, this new type of Sufism today, which is really focusing on your individual journey and your spiritual purification, which is part of the traditional Sufism in our tradition, is just focusing on something which is the individual, which is very close to individualism. If you look at, the Western studies about individualism, for example, Anna Arendt, I was just saying the beginning of the end for understanding the political situation, the political context, is to reduce your way you deal with yourself as an individual. And it's a distortion of true Sufism to say, in the name of my inner purity, I have to forget about the complexity of the world, which is not at all. Once again, let us start with this. And this is, I think, the starting point of our discussion. The Prophet ﷺ was praying during the night to purify his self in order to change the world during the day. And he was concerned. أمور المؤمن فليس منهم. Even though this is صحيح لغيره, this hadith, it's an important one, the one who is

0: is not concerned about what is happening to the Muslims around the world, meaning also the human beings around the world is not one of them. So the fact that you think and you are focusing and you are obsessed with your own purity while the world and injustices are all around you, this cannot be acceptable. This is not the Islamic message. And I think that we need with sincerity to come to something which has to do with Islam is a very simple religion, but it teaches us to deal with the complexity of the world at different levels. And in the video that we just were watching, it's important to understand the colonial mind, colonization, the different dimensions, how it works on the ground. And I think that once again, if you come back to all what we are referring when we speak about Malik Shabazz and Malcolm X, the discussion that he had from close and from far with Martin Luther King was clearly about this. And we have to be clear that today in the West, if we don't get this understanding, we are completely misleading the Muslims and even our fellow brothers and sisters in humanity.
1: Mm-hmm. Indeed. I want to stay with you for a moment, Dr. Ramadan, and then get a response on this next question from Imam Yusuf as well. Sheikh Hamza Yusuf is reportedly serving on the advisory board of President Trump's Religious Liberty Commission. And it's interesting that he's reportedly serving along with, according to the information that I've received, a former political prisoner by the name of Ismael Royer. And I find that quite interesting. But my question is that a good look for a prominent Muslim leader to be this closely associated with an administration guilty of the type of governmental behavior that the Trump administration is guilty of? I mean, on so many levels. Is that a good look in your view?
0: You know, the response is in your question already. In the way you are putting the question, it's quite clear that this is not what we are expecting from Muslim leaders. The question is not about, you know, serving a government or dealing with a government or being in a dialogue with a government. Is what you are free to say, and are you able to say the truth? Yeah. If by being there, you are in a position where you cannot say the truth, or you are playing with words because, or even with, you know, political powers, because the problem is this connection that we have now between UAE, the United States, Israel, and other countries. We have to take this very seriously. They are playing with us, and they are trying to look for some so-called leaders. Look, if Hamza Yusuf doesn't want to be connected to anything which has to do with politics or to be involved in politics, he better stop being involved in the political arena where he's used and misused to represent Muslim. So I don't understand that at the same time they are saying we are not going to be involved in politics, and at the same time they go and they talk to someone who is playing with the Muslim representatives to have a word coming from the Muslim communities that is supporting his policy, which is counterproductive, contradictory, and wrong. And wrong because what you cannot say today by being in this position is the truth. And what we know as afdalul jihad kalimatu haqqin amam sultan in Jair, that the best jihad you can is a word of truth in front and before an unjust tyrant or president. You should be there to say the truth that no one is happy with what is done today by the United States towards the immigrants, towards the Muslim communities within, and towards the victims abroad, and especially to Palestinians.
1: Mm-hmm.
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0: Imam Yusuf, your response to that same question, is it a good look? And if not, why not? Why?
1: I don't want to take up all of the space because I had the introductory with the video, the introductory part. I want to give more time to Dr. Tariq Ramadan.
2: If I could
1: reframe this a little bit, I think that in the past, I want to build a little bit on Dr. Tariq's legacy a little bit. The idea of identity and the idea of methodology with regard to how it is that we're dealing with Islam, that really is what is at stake here. And then, if we talk about where do we fit in the West, what is our responsibility, and how do we engage as Muslims? And then if we talk about methodology for understanding, what are the principles for understanding the world, and how do we construct religious positions? Then I think if we frame your question in light of that, the issue becomes, what is the responsibility of someone that is engaged? Dr. Ramadan, he said there's a condition for engaging, which is the freedom to speak the truth. And then also, what are the obligations that should be clear to us that we should expect from our leaders, especially when they are influencing policy or they're speaking for the whole of the community? What are the obligations that are there? And I think that we're going to have to talk about what is a good construction of religious positions, or I should say Islamic positions that pertain to the here and now, and the spiritual and the material, the economic, the individual, the family, so on and so forth.
0: There was a recent delegation of imams that traveled to the apartheid state of Israel and engaged in, the kind of stuff that delegations of Muslims and non-Muslims engage in when they go to Israel, meeting with political figures, meeting with security figures, members of the IDF, the military, visiting the wall. I mean, the whole nine yards. What they got blowback. Understandable blowback. In fact, my understanding is that at least one of them lost his imam's position at at the masjid where he had served as a result of being a part of that delegation. I don't recall if this came up before or after we decided to do this program on this topic, but it fits right in. It fits right in. Dr. Ramadan, how was that received? You're in Europe. How was that received in Europe?
2: Are you talking about the French delegation that went there?
0: Yes, yes.
2: No, these people are known in France. They are not even imams.
0: In fact, let me just correct that. It wasn't just France. It was a European delegation of imams from a number of countries, from what I understand.
2: Yes, but mainly French people, French imams, yes. But I think that these are not even imams, and they are known, and Chalgoumi, who is the leader of this team who went there, he's very close to, he was on the stage with Israeli's representatives 2 weeks ago, saying that we are for peace and that's it. So it's not taken seriously in France. So the point for us with these people is just to distance ourselves from what they are doing. But what is a very big question here for us is really this, is we are living in the West, in the United States of America, in Europe. And it's true, we need to have this intelligence of the text, the understanding of the text, and the intelligence of the context. And this is what Imam Yusuf was referring to. When you are involved in politics, you cannot play. You need to understand the context within which you are dealing and within which you are working. And I think it's important now to understand, because some of our brothers who converted to Islam, sometimes they have, some kind of complex of superiority complex, saying, we are

0: are Western and we know how it works here. But they are not dealing with what is in the video that we just heard from Imam Yusuf. It's not about being a Western. It's about understanding how it works. Because if you are talking about political colonialism or economic colonialism or imperialism, that's not enough. You need to understand cultural colonialism. You need to understand historical colonialism. You have to understand what is the structural colonialism here. And you need to understand this. And the people who could help in understanding this are people who are the victims and say, okay, look, it's a system and you need to understand the system, not just to talk with power. And here is what we need to understand is a liberating process. I'm writing today a manifesto for an Islamic theology, liberation Islamic theology. It's based exactly on this. It's systematic. It's, you have to understand that when you listen to people who the African American Muslims are telling you, we are citizens, but the construction, the intellectual construction, the cultural construction is based on supremacist and white supremacist and alienation and discrimination. You have to understand this, because if you don't get this in the West, you don't understand why the world is silent with what is happening in Palestine, because it's exactly the same process. It's exactly the same reality. This is the mental bias and the mental construction that we have. If we don't get this, I say, okay, you know what? In the West, what is needed today is just spiritual purification, and that's it. No, it's intellectual liberation, and there will be no true spiritual liberation without intellectual liberation. That's the reality of it, and we have to reconnect this, and we need to have this voice. So this is why I was very happy to hear what I heard in your video, Imam Yusuf, because this is something which is so essential in what we have to provide the people with today. And we have to help our brothers and sisters within the Muslim community to understand that it's not about, you know what, I'm promoting my identity as a Western Muslim and that's it. No, you have to understand how it is built, how it is constructed, how it is used and misused by power. And this is the real decolonial process that is needed for us today. And this is exactly what happened. You know, we don't understand that the Prophet, when he left Mecca to Medina, it was also a cultural process saying the same principles remain, but the cultural understanding should change. If you don't get this, if you don't understand Al-Mu'akha, which is what it means to be brothers and sisters from Mecca to Medina, between the Al-Muhajirun wal-Ansar, if you don't get this understanding of what is the true meaning of brotherhood, which has to do with financial brotherhood, intellectual brotherhood, cultural mutual understanding, you don't get this. So Al-Hijra in itself is calling us to understand the true meaning of liberation. If you don't get that, if you just say, okay, you know what, it was just because he left because of oppression and he went there because of power, that's not true. The first thing that he did is the mosque. The second is to change the rules on the market. That's the reality of it. This is what, and then to respect the Ansari culture by saying they have a culture, we have to deal with it. So I think that all this process coming from our legacy, it's important for us. And I think that what we have now, the silence about Palestine, talking to powers, dealing with, you know, Gulf states that are supporting what is happening now. Mm-hmm. This is not what the Western Muslims should do. They should do exactly the opposite, because they are in the head of the imperial and the structural power that we are dealing with. So this is why we have to be more powerful. This is why we have to help our brothers and sisters who are victims of this colonial organization and this colonial structure that we are dealing with. Wallahu a'lam.
1: Mm-hmm. And Brother Tariq, the observation you just made, is this going to be intrinsic to this manifesto of yours that you're working on? And when do you expect it to be released?
0: It's almost done. I wrote it, you know, it took me a long time because I started before this affair, and I changed my mind when I was in jail. And then I'm coming now with different

0: different steps, which is connecting the first part of the book, which has to do with the true spiritual liberation with the true social liberation, and making one the foundation, the necessary condition of the other. But we have to go with both, and we have to understand in which way it has to be cultural, in which way it has to be intellectual. How do we deal with history, even? That this is something which is important. So it's all what we are talking about here. It's also something that we were discussing. You know, I came to the States nurtured by Malik Shabazz, because he was close to my father, and this is what I heard from my father, and say, okay, what he said about the white and what he said about the Arabs was true, and it's still true. We have a problem. There is something which has to do with racism. Islam is against racism, but Muslims have to deal with it and have to understand how it works within the community, because if we don't get this, once again, we are reproducing a way of dealing even with the Middle East, which is unacceptable. It's unacceptable, and our silence is criminal.
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2: Imam Yusuf, your thought, and also I'd like for you to share your reaction, Imam Yusuf, to the excitement, the tension, the stakes that are being raised by this rather controversial, some put it, election campaign that's taking place in the Big Apple right now, New York City, for mayor.
3: I think you know, going piggybacking off of Dr. Tariq, there's a need for social, you know, liberation theology, you know, and the reason why I say social is to kind of counter the neoliberalism or the neoliberalistic imposition on us of individualism, which fragments us dramatically, even our struggles, like, you know, to try to find some intersectionality between the struggles of the Muslims in the Muslim world, so to speak, and the Muslims in the new Muslim world, the diaspora, mm-hmm. or just the struggles of humanity. You know, we need a framework which is showing us how to deal with the tradition and showing us how to transcend time and space problems, because that's where we're stuck, you know. And I think that the problem shows itself especially in the political. You know, Dr. Andrew March, he attempted to bring all together the fatawa and the different insights that our imams have had with regard to political stances. But when it comes to the maxims or the yani qawaid al haraka, so to speak, you know, how can, you know, what are the guides for a movement in the West? It's not clear, especially on the political front. It has never been clear, because this has been the taboo area for Muslims. Power, a solid discussion on power, has been a serious problem in the Muslim community for a long time, and what justice is. And so when it comes to someone like the current mayor in New York, the first thing that the Muslims come out and say is well, he supports the LGBT community. And this has been the pathway to X out any political effort that's coming from the Muslim community. So we stay without legs, because it's a two-party system, and either you're on the right or you're on the liberal front. I wouldn't even call it really a leftist front, but they're, I think that he's one of those former tier Muslims, like the Muslim community kind of was in this direction somewhat, trying to figure itself out politically. And before the conservative assault came onto the Muslim community. And I think that is whether we like it or not, whether there's some issues that we have with this